0: chose a harlot of all the Canaanites. He chose a harlot by the name of Rahab and her household. That fact alone, that he would choose a woman of ill repute, should be an encouragement to all of us who love the Lord Jesus and love people. God's grace is for the criminal. God's grace is for the rebellious. God's grace is for the most unlikely people. So don't ever say this person is beyond the grace of God. That is a mistake, a terrible one. And don't ever forget that God has shown his grace and he's shown his mercy upon a brutal persecutor of the Church of Jesus Christ by the name of Saul turned Paul. And Paul turned to write 1/3 of the New Testament. Don't ever forget that. So your boss might be foul-mouthed. Your co-worker may be living in an immoral lifestyle. Your fellow student may be strung out on drugs. Your neighbor may be angry all the time. But none of them are beyond God's grace. None of them are beyond God's reach. And God placed you there, wherever you may be, for a purpose, and the purpose to save that which was lost. I know people ask through the years, was it right for Rahab to lie in protecting the spies? Read my lips. No. No. I want you to hear me right on this one. It is never right to do the wrong thing for the right reason. I want to repeat that. It is never right to do the wrong thing for the right reason. The Bible merely reports it, does not approve it. And don't ever forget that at that point of her life, she has only heard about Jehovah God. She had not experienced him yet. In fact, when you see your workplace and your school and your factory and your neighborhood and your environment as your mission field, you are going to be amazed of who's going to come out of the woodwork. You'll be amazed. I'm convinced there are people who are just waiting for you to open your mouth. You see, it works that way. When you begin to see your workplace as your mission field, God is going to honor you. And these two Israelites probably could not believe their ears when they heard from Rahab what they heard. I mean, they were not prepared for this. Look at verse 9 of chapter 2, book of Joshua. Here's what she said. She said, I know that the Lord has given his land to you and that a great fear of you has fallen on us so that all who live in this country are melting in fear because of you. Look at verse 10. We have heard about the Lord drying up the water of the Red Sea for you so that you can come out of Egypt. Can you imagine this? I mean, they're probably looking at each other. He said, you know, can you believe this? Is she for real? The king of Canaan is terrified of us, a bunch of, you know, ragtag army of former slaves. But beloved, listen to me. While it is important to be equipped for the task, while it is important to have knowledge, but you do not need a PhD in apologetics to tell somebody about Jesus who forgave your sins. Amen. Amen. All you need is a God going ahead of you and preparing their heart. That's all you need. And that's why we pray for the lost. We pray because we know that only God can do it. And therefore, we trust the living God to go ahead of you and with you and beside you in order to accomplish his purpose. In fact, Rahab told them all that they wanted to hear, all they needed to hear. I mean, she just gave them encouragement they never thought was possible. They never dreamed that this would be the case. God had already terrified the hearts of the Canaanites. He had gone ahead of them. He has done his spade work. He already prepared everything for them. All they need to do is to walk in and get it. Why would the Canaanites be terrified of this ragtag army, former slaves? Oh, they were not terrified of them. Listen to me. They were not terrified of them. They were terrified of the God of Israel. They were terrified of Jehovah because his reputation as the God of power and might had already gone ahead of them. It is the power of God that melts people's heart, no matter how hardened they may be. Let me review again. In the first message, we saw that the answer to "you want me to do what" was? And the answer today is go to the enemy's territories. You see, Rahab knew that a nation of former slaves had no strength of their own to take on the Canaanites. She knew that. Oh, but she heard about their God. She heard about their God. And now she's delighted to meet two of his children. I have no doubt that wherever you are, wherever you spend the majority of your time, in your office or school, the factory, clinic or neighborhood, wherever you are, there are those who are in pain and anguish. There are those who are tormented and in sorrow. There are those who are lonely and fearful. There are those who are saying to themselves, "I've heard that Jesus saves. I've heard that Jesus heals. I've heard that Jesus transforms lives. I've heard that Jesus gives strength to the weak. I've heard that Jesus liberates the addicted. I have heard that Jesus sets a prisoner free. I have heard that Jesus binds the broken hearts. I have heard that Jesus forgives the sin and removes guilt." And that person is waiting for you to speak a word of healing, a word of forgiveness, a word of restoration. They are waiting for you to say, "Oh, you know, the Jesus that you've heard about, I have firsthand experience with him. I know him. Let me tell you about him. Jesus set me free from worry and anxiety. Jesus set me free from fear and dread. Jesus forgave all of my sins and took all of my guilt away. Jesus put my feet on the solid rock. And Jesus gave me a spiritual garment that no one can take away from me." And that person would say, "Amen. Give God glory. Give God the glory. That's fine. That's all right. That's all right. Amen." For that is not your testimony, it ought to be. And the person would say, "Where have you been all of my life?" And you say, "I've been here all the time. I just kept my mouth shut. I've been here all the time, but I've been waiting for an opportune time. I have been praying, spying the territory, and I've been waiting for you to give me the chance." Yes. Yes. And just like God saved Rahab, without regard to her former life, without regard to the life that she lived, God is ready to forgive the sins of any repentant person, no matter what he or she has done. God is ready to give eternal life to those who come to him and ask for it. God is ready to dispense mercy to those who cry for it. God is ready to put out his welcome mat to those who seek him with all of their heart. That same grace that worked in a Canaanite's harlot life is available to all who ask for it.
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16: If you're learning to be godly and feminine, it doesn't mean you have to fit a stereotype. 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
17: Now, I want to be sweet and I want to have a gentle and quiet spirit, but I can also be feisty. And I can do it, and so can you, under the control of the Spirit, or we can do it as rebels.
16: 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For Tuesday, July 14th, I'm Dana Gresh. In 2008, Nancy and a team from Revive Our Hearts wrote the True Woman Manifesto. And they included the line, "We will embrace and display our unique design as women." Who would have guessed the gender earthquake that's hit us in the years since? Today, Nancy will help us compare popular opinion on gender with the truth from God's Word. She'll start by discussing a trend among many expectant parents.
17: Well, I'm sure I don't have to tell you that gender reveal parties are all the rage today. I was on a website last night called The Bump, and it talks about fun and unique and creative gender reveal ideas. My goodness, some people are really creative. There are gender reveal paint guns. There are gender reveal piñatas that explode with pink or blue confetti. There are gender reveal smoke bombs, of course, in pink or blue. There's gender reveal punch, pink lemonade or blue Hawaiian punch. There are gender reveal cupcakes, pink and blue, you know that. Silly string, eggs, pink or blue yolk. When broken, not real, just pretend. And we know, as you see a lot of those announced on social media, that young women or moms, couples are eager to find out whether it's a boy or a girl, whether that's from an ultrasound during the pregnancy or some who choose to wait until the baby is actually delivered. I have a friend whose husband serves in this ministry, and she was pregnant with her third or fourth child, and the doctor told her all along, all the tests, everything said it was a boy. And she went in to deliver the baby, and out came a girl. So sometimes the gender reveal is a big surprise, even to those who think they know which gender it is. The fact is, every person's gender is established at the point of conception. Your gender is not a result of chance, but it's a sovereign, creative, intentional act of a wise, good God. Now, what used to be obvious and universally recognized, such as what I just said, is not so much anymore. One writer said this: the spirit of our age does not delight in God's good design of male and female. Consequently, confusion reigns over some of the most basic questions of our humanity. I came across an article on the internet that tells us that gender is determined by a myriad of factors and boils down to how gender is actually defined. Says this writer, biologically, gender is defined by the presence of certain reproductive organs. More correctly, says this author, gender is defined by attitudes, behaviors, and roles, defined by the society of the individual. Gender is mostly a cultural product resulting from interaction between the person and their society. Following this line of thought, said this author, gender is and can be entirely determined by the individual. Now, when we first wrote the True Woman Manifesto back in 2008, this way of thinking seemed bizarre, fringe, unusual, extreme. But now that way of thinking has become mainstream. It's widely accepted. Gender reassignment surgery has become part of our cultural landscape, successfully changing body parts to that of the opposite sex. So transgender, transsexual, these and many other words that a decade or so ago we had hardly heard of are now part of our vocabulary. Well, the scripture has, of course, wisdom and moorings for us in such a time. Isaiah 45, verse 9 says to us, "Woe to the one who quarrels with his maker, an earthenware vessel among the vessels of earth. Will the clay say to the potter, 'What are you doing?' Woe to him who says to a father, 'What are you begetting?' Or to a woman, 'To what are you giving birth?'" You see, some of these decisions are really not ours to make. And when we try to, we end up quarreling with our maker. Now, we've been looking in this series on the True Woman Manifesto at some of the "we will" statements. So we've already affirmed things like this: the creation of humanity as male and female was a purposeful and magnificent part of God's wise plan, and that men and women were designed to reflect the image of God in complementary and distinct ways. We've affirmed this, that we glorify God and experience his blessing when we accept and joyfully embrace his created design, function, and order for our lives. And we've affirmed this statement, men and women are both created in the image of God and are equal in value and dignity, but they have distinct roles and functions in the home and in the church. So now we come today to one of the therefores. We affirm these things. What's the so what about that? Here's one of those. Therefore, we will embrace and express our unique design and calling as women with humility, gratitude, faith, and joy. You see, to say yes, Lord, which is what this is all about, saying yes, Lord, to God, to his will, to his ways, to say yes, Lord, is to say yes to our God-created gender and to all that being a woman or a man entails. It's to agree that there are differences, and that these differences are God's idea. It's to praise God for the wonder and the beauty of the way that he has designed us. To say that my gender, my sexuality is not a mistake. It's not by chance. Psalm 139, beginning in verse 13, reminds us, "You formed my inward parts. You knitted me together in my mother's womb." I didn't have anything to do with this. And so what's the therefore? Verse 14, "I praise you, for I am fearfully and wonderfully made. Wonderful are your works. My soul knows it very well." To say yes to the Lord, to say yes, Lord, is to embrace each season of our lives as women with humility, gratitude, faith, and joy. Now, I'll be the first to admit that some seasons of a woman's life are easier to embrace than others. Some are harder to embrace. There are physiological changes that take place in our bodies at different times, at puberty, during childbearing years, and menopause. There are hormonal changes that take place. And sometimes you think, why did God make me a woman? And yet to say yes, Lord, is to say I receive and embrace my womanhood with humility. These seasons, these changes remind me that I need God in every season of my life, and that I receive these changes, these differences, these aspects of being a woman, physiologically and otherwise, with gratitude. I say, thank you, Lord, for that, for some in your season, monthly reminder that you made me a woman, So thank you for the challenges of PMS, the change of life, difficult things. This is all part of saying yes to my calling and my design as a woman. To say yes, Lord, is to say yes to my helper role. And to remember that from creation, God stamped us with a helper design. Eve was made from the man, made for the man, given as a gift to the man, not as a punishment, but as a privilege. Of course, as we've talked about through this series, this is not to say in any way that women are inferior, that they don't or shouldn't have influence. You know, as I've taught before, that the word helper in the scripture is most often used to refer to God as our helper. So in fulfilling our helper role, we're reflecting his image. To say yes, Lord, is to embrace motherhood, whether biological or spiritual, mothering, nurturing, to be bearers and nurturers of life. And we've talked about this in the manifesto. It's to embrace domesticity. That's a kind of not very common word today, but the making of a home, a climate where people can be nurtured, where they can flourish, where they can grow, where families can be blessed. And I'll just remind you that domesticity or some of these other aspects of our womanhood look different in different seasons of our lives. For me today, domesticity looks different than it did when I was a single woman all those years. But that doesn't mean I wasn't domestic as a single woman. It just looked different. There were different ways of applying that. If you have a lot of small children or you're an empty nester, your domesticity may look different. To say yes, Lord, is to embrace and express femininity. We've talked about that over the past few months here. Responsiveness, receptivity, gentleness of spirit. To say yes, Lord, is to embrace God-ordained roles in our homes and in the church. And throughout Scripture, we see that God's created order involves distinctions between men and women. And as true women, we want to recognize those distinctions, to preserve them, not to resist or resent them, and to reflect God's image in that way. To remember and remind ourselves that we did not get the short end of the stick because God made us women. Our womanhood is a calling of God for unique purposes. And so Paul says in 1 Corinthians 7, verse 17, let each person lead the life that the Lord has assigned to him and to which God has called him. Yes, Lord. Yes, Lord. This is not up to me to determine my gender or how I will live out my womanhood. And it's not to me to say what it will look like in every other woman's life. Need to be careful about that. This is not a cookie cutter type of Christianity. The true woman doesn't look like some image that I remember having as I was growing up of this woman being docile and quiet and sweet. And now I want to be sweet and I want to have a gentle and quiet spirit, but I can also be feisty. And I can do it, and so can you, under the control of the Spirit, or we can do it as rebels. We pick which, right? Joy comes from embracing our calling, whether as a woman or as a man, recognizing those differences. The great theologian John Calvin said, God is the source of both sexes, and hence both of them ought with humility to accept and maintain the condition which the Lord has assigned to them. Yes, Lord. Another one of my favorite old-time authors, you've heard me quote him perhaps in the past, John Angell James, in his book Female Piety, says, he that created you is best qualified to declare the intention of his own acts, and you may safely, as you should humbly, allow him to fix your position and make known your duties. You see, God is the creator of life, right? He wrote the instruction manual. And who better knows how we can best function? Joy, fulfillment comes when we say, Lord, what did you design me for? That's what I'm going to embrace. That's what I'm going to express, my God-created design for your glory and for the advancement of your kingdom. Now, some of you earlier today were referencing Elizabeth Elliot, whose program Gateway to Joy was the predecessor to Revive Our Hearts. And a woman said earlier today, she was kind of my spiritual mother. I've met many women who feel that way about Elizabeth, who's now with the Lord. Elizabeth Elliot said, femininity is a gift, a divine gift, to be accepted with both hands and to thank God for. Because remember, it was his idea. Now, I want to do something for the next several moments that I almost never do here on Revive Our Hearts, and I want to read to you a lengthy excerpt from an article that Elizabeth Elliot wrote many years ago called The Essence of Femininity. This is something she thought long and hard about. It's something that is needed as much today as when she penned this decades ago. I've just excerpted from the article. We'll post the entire article on reviveourhearts.com. You can go there and get a PDF of this article at reviveourhearts.com. But let me just read to you a segment from Elizabeth Elliot on the essence of femininity. She says, "Sexuality is a mystery, representing the deepest mystery we know anything about, the relationship of Christ and his church. We cannot at the same time swallow the feminist doctrine that femininity is a mere matter of cultural conditioning, of stereotypes perpetuated by tradition, or even the product of some nefarious plot hatched by males in some prehistoric committee meeting. Please do not misunderstand me." And I want to emphasize this. It needs to be emphasized today even more than when she wrote it. "We must and we do deplore the stereotypes that caricature the divine distinction. We deplore the abuses perpetrated by men against women. And let us not forget, by women against men, for all have sinned." She said, "I'm not here to defend stereotypes of femininity, but to try to focus on the original pattern. The first woman was made specifically for the first man, a helper to meet, respond to, surrender to, and compliment him. God made her from the man, out of his very bone, and then he brought her to the man. When Adam named Eve, he accepted responsibility to husband her, to provide for her, to cherish her, to protect her. These two people together represent the image of God, one of them in a special way the initiator, the other the responder. Neither the one nor the other was adequate alone to bear the divine image. God put these two in a perfect place, and you know the rest of the story. They rejected their humanity and used their God-bestowed freedom to defy him. Decided they'd rather not be a mere man and woman, but gods, lowercase g. Arrogating to themselves the knowledge of good and evil, a burden too heavy for human beings to bear. Eve, in her refusal to accept the will of God, refused her femininity. Adam, in his capitulation to her suggestion, abdicated his masculine responsibility for her. It was the first instance of what we would recognize now as role reversal. This defiant disobedience ruined the original pattern, and things have been in an awful mess ever since. But God did not abandon his self-willed creatures. In his inexorable love, he demonstrated exactly what he had had in mind by calling himself a bridegroom, the initiator, protector, provider, lover, and by calling Israel his bride, his beloved. He rescued her, called her by name, wooed and won her, grieved when she went whoring after other gods. In the New Testament, we find the mystery of marriage again, expressing the inexpressible relationship between the Lord and his people, the husband standing for Christ in his headship, the woman standing for the church in her submission. This spirit-inspired imagery is not to be shuffled about and rearranged according to our whims and preferences. Mystery must be handled not only with care, but also with reverence and awe. The gospel story begins with the mystery of charity. A young woman is visited by an angel, given a stunning piece of news about becoming the mother of the Son of God. Unlike Eve, whose response to God was calculating and self-serving, the Virgin Mary's answer holds no hesitation about risks or loss or the interruption of her own plans. It is an utter and unconditional self-giving. "I am the Lord's servant. May it be to me as you have said." Luke 1:38. By the way, my life verse. "This is what I understand," says Elizabeth Elliot, "to be the essence of femininity. It means surrender. Yes, Lord." She goes on to say, "Think of a bride. She surrenders her independence, her name, her destiny, her will, herself to the bridegroom in marriage. This is a public ceremony before God and witnesses. Then in the marriage chamber, she surrenders her body, her priceless gift of virginity, all that has been hidden. As a mother, she makes a new surrender. It is her life for the life of the child. This is most profoundly what women were made for, married or single. And the special vocation of the virgin, the unmarried woman, is to surrender herself for service to her Lord and for the life of the world. And that's why, ladies, let me just parenthesis here. For all those years as a single woman, I didn't feel like I couldn't fully reflect the beauty and the glory of Christ or the gospel story. I knew that as a single woman, it was my privilege, my joy, to lay down my life for Christ and his kingdom and the sake of others. So married or single is not the issue here. She's just talking about how marriage and motherhood illustrate or a parable of God's created purpose for our womanhood. Elizabeth Elliot goes on to say, the gentle and quiet spirit of which Peter speaks, calling it of great worth in God's sight, 1 Peter 3:4, is the true femininity which found its epitome in Mary, the willingness to be only a vessel, hidden, unknown, except as somebody's, capital S, mother. Femininity receives. It says, may it be to me as you have said. It takes what God gives, a special place, a special honor, a special function and glory, different from that of masculinity, meant to be a help. In other words, it is for us women to receive the given as Mary did, not to insist on the not given as Eve did. We are women, and my plea is, let me be a woman, holy through and through, asking for nothing but what God wants to give me, receiving with both hands and with all my heart, whatever that is. That's the essence of our femininity. So if we don't embrace it, if we don't receive it, if we don't express it, what do? We ignore it. We resist it. We resent it. And we miss out on so much that God has for us. And what's at stake if we don't receive that gift? Theologian and author Dr. Albert Mohler has said it this way: when the stable fixtures of manhood and womanhood are rejected, ridiculed, and reduced, chaos inevitably follows. This level of gender confusion and sexual rebellion can only be explained by looking at its root cause, a rejection of gender identity and sexual morality as defined by the Creator. So what happens? The world misses out on the picture that God designed to showcase the redemptive story, the gospel. A picture of a Savior who initiates, who woos, who lays down his life for his bride, and of a church that responds, that receives his initiative, and that surrenders to his leading. And so we say, as women who want to be true women of God, we will embrace and express our unique design and calling as women, with humility, with gratitude, with faith, and with joy. Are you grateful to be a woman? Have you accepted that he made you a woman and that your design and your calling are unique in many respects from that of men? Are you seeking to understand and to fulfill your calling? Yes, as a child of God. Yes, as a human being created in the image of God, but also, yes, as a woman. Do you agree with the scripture that this matters? One of my favorite women, Susan Hunt, who has spoken many times at our True Woman events, who has written books that have been such a blessing to so many, says it this way. She says, it's time for women of biblical faith to reclaim our territory. We know the designer. We have his instruction manual. If we don't display the divine design of his female creation, no one will. But if we do, it will be a profound testimony to a watching, needy world. And oh Lord, may it be so. May we from our hearts say, yes, Lord, I receive the gift you have given me of representing you as a woman. Help me to do it with humility, with faith, with joy, to do it in a way that makes the world want to know Jesus. We pray in his holy name. Amen.
18: 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Tomorrow, we're joining Mary Cassian to continue our series from last week, also titled What is a Woman? She's going to tell you just how deep your womanhood runs. It goes, quite literally, down to your bones. Curious what that means? Please be back for Revive Our Hearts.

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4: American Family News, I'm Robert Thornton. Trump administration officials told Immigration and Customs Enforcement officers to suspend most vehicle stops after two deadly shootings within a week, according to people familiar with the decision. The policy change came after an ICE officer shot and killed a driver yesterday in Maine, and a week after one shot and killed a motorist in Houston, renewing criticism of the agency's enforcement tactics. The United States struck Iran for a sixth time following a brief ceasefire. Here's Fox's Lucas Tomlinson in Tel Aviv.
5: Strike aircraft launched from the George H.W. Bush and the Abraham Lincoln. Lincoln has now been at sea for over 200 days without a port call. F-35Bs also launched from the amphibious assault ship Boxer nearby. Tomahawk cruise missiles also fired from destroyers in the strike groups. Despite the American bombardment over the past week, Iran has been launching attacks of its own against neighboring Gulf states, including Kuwait and Bahrain, where U.S. troops are housed. An Emirati tanker hit by an Iranian cruise missile, killing one crew member and wounding eight others. Other tankers were hit as well, and tanker traffic has slowed in the Strait of Hormuz.
4: The U.S. military resumed its blockade of Iranian ports in the Strait of Hormuz today as the president abandoned his plan to charge a 20% fee on ships making their way through the strait. He said only ships doing business with Iran will be turned around. The USDA says Canada has suspended several animal exports from Texas due to concerns about the New World screwworm. The Texas Tribune says the Canadian Food Inspection Agency is immediately suspending the export of many kinds of animals. Imports from other states are permitted, provided the animals have not resided in or passed through Texas during the 21 days immediately prior to their arrival in Canada. The Democratic Socialists of America want to take an axe to the Constitution of the United States, according to one conservative analyst. More from AFN's Steve Jordahl.
6: The Democratic Socialists of America say they're going to roll out an updated platform, according to Fox News. Among the planks, eliminate the U.S. Senate, the Supreme Court, and the Office of the President of the United States, and replace the latter two with an executive branch and judiciary chosen by and subordinate to the only chamber of government left, effectively a Soviet-style Duma. Gary Bauer of American Values says it would be the end of the American experiment, started in 1776.
7: They are at war with our founding fathers and everything the founding fathers believed in. Their main goal is to dismantle the United States, to eliminate the United States. They want to bring down Western civilization.
6: And Bauer says not to underestimate the threat or assume that the Supreme Court or even the U.S. Constitution alone would be enough to stop the DSA.
7: There have been existential threats to our country before. The Revolution, the Civil War, World War II. We are facing an existential threat.
6: He notes the American Civil War was fought over far less a threat than this.
7: If the worst happens and these people get to power, then each individual will have to decide how far we will go to defend this republic.
4: Representative Mary Miller of Illinois asked university medical leaders in a hearing today to directly answer whether non-biological women can have babies. She asked Dr. Dan Hallgood, Chancellor of the University of California, San Francisco, this question.
8: Who are pregnant people compared to pregnant women? Just curious.
9: So that is a part of a curriculum to help our students who are facing a wide diversity of patients. Of course, the vast majority of pregnancies are in women, and I have absolutely no problem with using the word pregnant women. I use it myself.
8: Has a non-biological woman ever had a baby?
9: a transgender person
8: That's not a biological woman. Has a non-biological woman ever had a baby?
9: I would reiterate, we take care of transgender patients.
4: In a statement to Fox News Digital after the hearing, Miller said it shouldn't take a medical degree to answer a basic biology question. And that is all our time for this version of the news. We invite you to see more news at AFN.net. For American Family News, I'm Robert Thornton.
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12: Resisting evil is something every Christian is obligated to do. Sometimes that evil confronts us personally through words of hatred or animosity because of our biblical convictions. The Apostle Paul instructs our response through a word picture related to salt. Hello, I'm Sam Rohr with another Stand in the Gap Minute. In the Sermon on the Mount, Jesus spoke of our role as being salt and light. In the ancient world, salt was the primarily preservative. Salt burns in a wound, but it heals as a result. Likewise, light chases darkness, but illuminates the way for others so they won't stumble on the path. And the darker the culture, the brighter our light shines when we speak truth to the evil around us. And speak the truth we must, since silence is endorsement. Only then will we serve as the salt and the light our Lord intends. Discover more at AmericanPastorsNetwork.net.
13: 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Now, here's Baruch.
5: The earrings which were in their ears. And what did he do? Now, your Bibles may say he buried it, or he set it, but it's a word, a unique word. It's a word here, vayitmon. Vayitmon, it means to conceal it, hide it, put it away. And the implication is, so it's just not buried, but it is concealed with the implication of not being discovered. And notice what he did. He concealed it, or concealed them, these false gods and these earrings that represent obedience or submissiveness to these foreign gods. So it says, and Yaakov concealed them underneath the tree. And this is probably an oak tree. Other Bibles use a different word, but it's the word for a modern oak tree today, which is in Shechem. Now, Shechem is also a historical place. So he puts it there in this location, and notice verse 5. And they traveled, and it came about that there was a godly dread, meaning a fear, but this is not the word Yirat Hashemayim, a fear of God, fear of the heavens, literally, but it implies a fear of God. But this is a word for dread or despair, and then we have the word Elohim after it. So God caused, he's the source of this dread that came upon the people. What people? Keep reading. And as they traveled, meaning they were drawing closer to Bethel, it came about a godly dread that were upon the cities which were in their area, meaning in that area where they were traveling, and these individuals of those cities did not pursue after the children of Yaakov, meaning his family and those who were with him. So here's the message. As the people were returning back to the land, God supernaturally, and that's what it means here when we look at this phrase, chitat Elohim, a godly dread or fear. It is something supernatural. So as Yaakov and his family and those who were with him were returning back to where God wanted them to be, even though that in the natural, those residents of the cities wanted to stop that, to persecute them, to hinder them from that, God moved in a supernatural way, and he did not allow these individuals to hinder. And what this foreshadows is in the last days, God is going to supernaturally protect those who are returning back to the land. Look now to verse 6. And Yaakov came to Luzah. Now, what's important here, we find the phrase Luz. I said Luzah. Now, Luzah speaks about the last letter is a hey. And when that hey appears at the end of a word, it means to or towards. So we have a significant change. As he was approaching Luz, we have a different construction. Remember what we talked about, twice mentioned. It says, Kum ale bet el. Or in the plural, we find the Nakuma naale bet el. Without any reference to or towards. But here, when it's spoken about Luz, which is in the past, why do I say past? This, as we'll see in a moment, is its former name. When it gets a new name signifies transformation. And that's very important that we understand that, because that's going to be relevant in regard to Yaakov as an individual, that he is going through transformation. So look at this passage. What stands out is Yaakov came in a natural manner, meaning although he's traveling, the emphasis here is on the natural, that he came physically to Luz. And it says, which is in the land of Canaan, also a lesser term for the promised land. It says, it is Bet-El. And it says, who? That is he, Yaakov, and all the people which were with him. So they arrived at this location physically. And that physical obedience is going to have a spiritual outcome. Why do I say that? Well, look now, if you would, to verse 7. Notice that they begin to work physically, but for a spiritual purpose. It says here, verse 7, and he built there an altar, and he called the place El Bet El, which means God, house of God. And this is very significant because we see the word El, God, twice, and we see a double portion. Now, this double portion, oftentimes, a double portion, if you ask the rabbinical scholars, they will say one portion for this age, another portion for the age to come.

the God, not one of many, but the one and only God, appeared to him there. When, and this is the second time it's mentioned, when he fled from before his brother. Now, this time, you see the change? If you go back, look, if you would, to verse 1. We read at the verse 1, very similar language. Be varchacha mipane Esav achicha. So, when you fled from before Esav, your brother. But when we look the second time, Esav, that name does not appear there. And that's significant. Whenever a name is removed, it is to show God's displeasure. And he is displeased with Esav. Look now at verse 8. In verse 8, we have an interesting occurrence. We read, and Devorah, the nurse of Rivka. Now, this would have been the woman who assisted nursing Rivka, that is Rebecca, and participating in a major way in Rebecca's or Rivka's growth, her being raised up. So it would have been like her nanny who was with her for all of her days in that house as a small child and then a teenager and a young woman. Traditionally, we find that Rivka, she left this family at a very early age. So she departed from Devorah in order to travel back with Eliezer in order to marry Yitzchak. So many, many years that Devorah and Rivka have been separated. But now this older lady, she is making her last journey. She presumably would not have been a family member. She would have been a Gentile. But yet she's coming back. And notice what it says. And Devorah, the nurse of Rivka, she died and was buried underneath Bet El, that is the house of God. And this is a statement of blessing. To be buried there underneath Bet El, the house of God, is to show a reward that she, for her faithfulness in raising up Rivka and now responding, wanting to what? Travel. She's obviously old because she died. The last thing she did, she was pursuing to go up with Yaakov, with the children of Jacob, to the land of Israel. And she made it there, and she died in arriving at Beth El. So look again, verse 8. And Devorah, the nurse of Rivka, died, and she was buried below or underneath the Bet El, the house of God, underneath the Alon. Alon is tree. And he called its name Alon Bachut. Now, some say Bachut, others will say Bachut. Now, that word Bachut has to do with weeping or crying. And it's simply to speak of the fact that there was great sadness when this woman died. Now, the rabbinical commentators point out that the word bachut can be written bachot, and that would be in the plural, because it signifies, and this is something midrashic, meaning it is a tradition based upon no scriptural basis other than the fact that if we translate the word bachut, bichot, meaning in the plural, that it's weepings, and some say Rivka also died. Well, that is not at all found in the scripture. So although the rabbinical world teaches that as fact, the Bible does not. So I wanted to mention it, but we do not believe in that. So they call the name of that place Alon Bachut, the place of weeping. Verse 9. And God appeared to Yaakov again when he came from Padan Aram,

0: he blessed him. Now, blessing is oftentimes revelation. One of the greatest blessings you can have is God revealing something. And in this text, we're going to see that there is revelation to Yaakov that has meaning for us. We are privileged to find out what that revelation is. Look again, verse 9. And God appeared to Yaakov again when he came from Paddan Aram. He blessed him. And he said, verse 10, and God said to him, your name, now we already know this, but it's being repeated. And its repetition is for emphasis. And notice a change in name, transformation. This is all about returning out of exile back to the land for the purpose of arriving at Bethel. What's Bethel? A place of worship. Why do we know that? Build an altar there. And the point is, look how Devorah died, death, the death of the flesh, but we're going to be made alive in the spirit. So all of these things are in the text, but notice what he says. And God said to him, your name, Yaakov, will no longer be called Yaakov. Rather, which is rather Yisrael will be your name. And he called his name Yisrael. Now, I think it's so significant, that last phrase. And he called his name, meaning God did so. God called him Yisrael. Why would we want to refer to Israel? Not just the person, but the land as well. And where we're going in this passage, and it's not by coincidence, we're going to emphasize the land of Israel. And why would we, when God spoke that word Israel, why would we want to call it by anything else? And the purpose is for a replacement, for a substitute, for an alternative. And when we buy into an alternative, a substitute, we're really buying into a counterfeit. And what should come into our mind is Hasatan, Satan. Because Satan is the king of counterfeit. So don't use other words like Palestine for the term Israel. It is an offense of God. We want to speak the same way that God did. We want to use the same terms that he did. So look at it again. And he called his name, what? Israel. Verse 11. And God said to him, I am El Shaddai, the God who is sufficient enough. Now, most English translations speak about the mighty God, and he's that. But here it simply means the God which is always enough, sufficient, meaning he's always suitable, appropriate for whatever circumstance, position, problem, need that you have. So God spoke to him, I am El Shaddai. And notice what he says, be fruitful and multiply. Now, when we think of that, we think of what was said in the Garden of Eden. And the Garden of Eden has kingdom implications. When we look at that final state of the kingdom, I'm speaking about the New Jerusalem in the book of Revelation, we find great similarities, great likeness between what was said about the Garden of Eden and what is said about the New Jerusalem. So this is a kingdom implication. When it says be fruitful and multiply, it means live a kingdom life. Be fruitful and multiply, and what's going to happen? A goy, which is a nation, and a kingdom of nations will be from you. So the promise is this. In the same way that Adam and Chava were told to be fruitful, multiply, and build up a world. Now, Yaakov is being told to do that in order that a kingdom people might be brought into this world. And notice it says, Goy, which is a people or nation, It is similar to, not similar, but the exact word when God in the Abrahamic covenant back in Genesis 12 says, I'm going to make you a great nation. He says, Goy Gadol. It is prophetic when this word appears. A congregation of Goyim. So a congregation of peoples, not just of one ethnic group or race or color, but of a multiplicity. And it says, they will come from you. And what else? U'malachim, kings from your loins will come forth. Now, one of the ways that this can be understood is this. Also, looking at the book of Revelation, we are told as believers, as kingdom people, that we are going to rule and reign with Messiah. So ultimately, the people of God, and this is what we're referring to here, ultimately, the people of God are going to rule with God. We are going to become a kingdom of priests, of servants, and a holy nation. And this is hinted to at the end of verse 11. Look now to verse 12. In verse 12, we're talking about this promise, these covenantal promise, and the kingdom. And what should come into our mind? What is foundational in those promises, that covenant, the kingdom? Well, there's an emphasis upon the land. And that's why individuals that ignore the significance of the land of Israel. There's one Christian leader based in Minneapolis, and he'll make brash statements that are so unscriptural. He'll say, you know, God's not interested in real estate. Yes, he is. In this real estate, he truly is. What does the scripture say? It says the meek shall inherit the earth. And foundationally, Israel is ground zero for that earth, which is a kingdom earth that's being referred to here. Because the word inherit, Yerusha or Lereshit, it is tied to the word Jerusalem. Many people don't know that, but the word inherit is related to Jerusalem. So we read, look again, verse 12, and the land. And the way that this scripture, this verse is written, because it begins with V'et ha'aretz. Now, different English translations jumble up the words in different order, but we ought not, because what's said here, V'et ha'aretz, and the land which I am giving, or I have given to Abraham, to Yitzchak, and to you. So he says, what's emphatic? The land which I have given to Abraham and Yitzchak and to you, the patriarch's promise. There's a connection between the land and promise. He says, I am giving it and to your seed after you, I give the land. Now, what's important is this verse begins with V'et ha'aretz and it ends et ha'aretz, the land. So we need to see that in all of this scripture, when we're looking at this first half of Genesis 35, he's speaking about a transformation, a change, spiritual maturity. We're going to the house of God to worship. We see that there is an end of the enemies. Esav, he's mentioned the first time, but not the second. This godly fear, meaning the fear of the people of God, God caused a godly dread, a dread from him to fall upon the enemies so that the people could come back to the land and get to the place for worship. We saw the death of the flesh. We saw a transformation in the name, meaning a new man, a transformation. And then we see all of that about being fruitful, multiply, doing kingdom work, a reminder that there's going to be a multiplicity of language, tongues, people, nations being part of this. Remember, and those who were with him, with Jacob. And then we see foundationally this emphasis upon the land. Verse 11, and the land which I have given to Abraham, to Yitzchak, and to you, I am giving it, and to your seed after you, I am giving the land. Now, when we look here, we find three times, the word give, I am giving it to you, is mentioned. And this is because it shows that God gave it to the Jewish people. Verse 13. And God went up from him in that place where he had spoken to him. God departed. And notice what Yaakov did. Verse 14. And Yaakov caused to stand a monument in the place which he had spoken. That is, God had spoken to him. And monument of stone. Now, why is that important, that word stone? Because the word Evan is oftentimes related to Messiah. The rabbinical commentators remember that likewise, when we go back to Genesis 28, the first time he was there, we find that same word in the text, this matzeva, this monument, matzevet Aven, is mentioned here, and it referred to the Messiah. Vayisech aleha, and he poured upon it a libation. Vayitzok, and he anointed it with oil. So this anointing, this libation, is a form of worship, and then this anointing refers to Messiah. So it speaks of a worship of Messiah that the Jewish people will do in the last days. Verse 15, and Yaakov called the name of that place which God had spoken to him there. So three times we see an emphasis on God's revelation. All of this came about because of the word of God. Verse 15, and Yaakov called the name of the place which God had spoken to him there. It says, Elohim Bet El. God had spoken to him there, and he called the name of that place Bet El, the house of God. So once more, this passage of scripture, house of God, intimacy. It is prophetic because that's where we're going to be. We are going to be drawn and brought into the intimacy of God that brings about a transformation, a change. And when we're worshiping God, one of the things we haven't spoken of, but when we worship God in the scripture, there are several references to the promises of God. Realize there's a relationship between worshiping God, being drawn into his presence, worshiping him, and becoming the recipients of the promises of God. Important information for those who want to serve and worship him in spirit and truth. Well, we'll close with that until next week. May God bless you. Shalom from Israel.
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7: 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I'm Roger Marsh. Have you ever experienced a moment when God answered a prayer so precisely that you knew without a doubt He was at work? 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On today's edition of Dr. James Dobson's Family Talk, you'll hear the conclusion of a conversation featuring Dr. Dobson and his friend Bruce Wilkinson. Bruce is a gifted teacher and author whose writing has reached millions, including his book, The Prayer of Jabez, which was one of the fastest-selling books in history. On today's Family Talk broadcast, he'll share some unforgettable stories about giving, obedience, and God's faithfulness. They're drawn from his book called The God Pocket. So now let's rejoin Dr. James Dobson and his conversation with his good friend, Dr. Bruce Wilkinson, right here on today's edition of Family Talk.
6: Bruce, thanks so much for being with us again. And we talked last time about money, about what the Bible says about money, and even more specifically, what Jesus said about money when he was on this earth. Now, let's go from the theological understanding, and I hope people got what you were saying, because there's just an awful lot there to think about. But to get practical with that, we come to your book, The God Pocket. But yeah, I want you to explain what the God Pocket is.
8: All right. Let me start with a question, Jim. Let's say that I lost my job, and I've maxed out all my credit cards, and I have four kids home and my wife, and I don't have enough money for food, really. And I'm begging God, God, if you're up there, you got to give me money. And God sits on his throne and he listens to all of our millions of requests and he hears this young man praying for this. And God says, the answer is yes, give him the money. All right, now peel away the veil between heaven and earth. How is God going to get the money to the young man? God could speak money into existence in heaven and let the dollar bills float down from heaven, but he doesn't. He could send an angel down with the money, but not one time in the Bible does he, but he could. If you study this biblically, how does God get money to a person who needs it? Answer.
6: It comes from other godly people.
8: That's right. Which means God must have a human partner for him to answer the person's prayer. That's a staggering thought. So the verse we talked about in the last program is mind-boggling. It's Proverbs 19:17. It says exactly what I'm saying. He that has compassion on the poor, meaning you give to the poor, comma, lends to the Lord. Let me explain that. I was in Africa with my son Dave, and I'd spoken all week to 20,000 leaders at the Dome in Johannesburg, 10,000 business professionals and 10,000 religious leaders. At the end of the week, Dave and I hurried back to the hotel to have a bowl of ice cream. It was 10 o'clock at night, and the place closed at 10. And we got there right before 10, sat down on the little table, and I said to the waitress, I said, ma'am, my son and I ran over here from the Dome. Can we get two bowls of ice cream? She says, oh, I'm so sorry. The kitchen's closed, but we have some old gray decaf coffee. Wouldn't you like some? I said, oh, man, we really did hurry over here. Could you possibly reconsider? And she saw it being my son, and she says, well, okay. So she turns, Jim, to go back to the kitchen. And God, I don't know how God does this, Jim, but God said to me very clearly, give her a big tip. Now, I already do give people a big tip. And I'm sitting there thinking, how much? And I had been at the bank at the beginning of the week to get South African money. And my son's opposite me and he leans over. He said, "Dad, we're supposed to give that lady a really big tip." I almost fell off the chair. I said, "Dave, what are you talking about?" He said, "No. And Dad, you're supposed to give her the tip." He's like our son, right?
6: Yeah. Had you shared that with
8: him? No. I was just kind of sitting there thinking. So I said to Dave, "Do you know how much?" He said, "No." So I'm exhausted from the week and I'm befuddled. And I have my cash in my front left pocket. I take out the South African rand and I'm just wondering, do I give her 20 rand or I give her 10? Or it's only two bowls of ice cream. And I give up. And I took this wad. It was a big wad of South African rand. It was a lot of money. I folded it in half. And she came over to me and I said to her, "Ma'am, you're so kind to get Dave and me some ice cream. We want to give you an extra tip." And I quickly stuck it in her apron pocket. I didn't want my son to see how much I was giving her. And I didn't want her to see how much I was giving. And I felt very uncomfortable. Well, Dave and I are eating our ice cream. Now, Jim, this really explains what I mean with this. She comes back a few minutes later crying. And she stands right next to the table. And she says, "You know Jesus." And I looked at her, and there was no Bible on the table. I didn't wear a collar or anything. And I said, why would you say that? Because he's the only one who knows. He's the only one who knows what? I'm by myself. I have a little baby. And the tips have been terrible. And I haven't paid my rent. And my landlord told me this morning that if I don't have the entire amount for my rent for the 2 months I'm behind, he's taking everything I own out of the one room I rent, throwing it on the dirt, and throwing me and my baby out. And she said, "On the way, I took three buses to get here. And I said to God, if you love me and if you love my baby, then give me the money for the rent tonight." And she takes out this wad and she's crying. She said, "Only Jesus knew. That's exactly how much I owed him." Now, see, she didn't thank me for the money. Why not? It wasn't my money.
6: She thanked Jesus for it.
8: Because she knew who gave it.
6: Now, that's a very important point in your book, that when you give what you don't owe, because it wouldn't be a gift if you owed it, and you recognize a need in someone, or the Lord gives you that little nudge, you're opening their heart not to you, but to the Lord.
8: That's right. And Jim, so few people today understand what you and I have just said, that God is actively hunting for people that he can partner with to deliver a financial. And, you know, to her, if I said to you, "What was this tonight?" You know what she'd say? "That was a miracle for me." Well, how come it was a miracle? Because she knew that it was her last moment, because the whole restaurant was closing. And she was going to have to go those three buses, go back and get there probably at home 11:30 at midnight and be kicked out. Now, Jim, when you begin to understand how heaven and earth cooperate, do you realize how many amazing experiences you can have? Because there's so few people who will partner with God. That's what the God Pocket book is all about. It teaches you, how does it actually work?
6: Bruce, I believe everything you just said because I grew up with it. And my father was such a godly man. And I watched him follow that principle. And my dad was an evangelist. And in those days, you know, he drove an old car, maybe 1,000 miles, to hold a revival meeting someplace. And and there wasn't a lot of money given, and it was all free will. And on the last night, my dad would come down to the end of that 10-day service. A lot of people had found the Lord. He had a wonderful gift of leading people to the Lord. And he would notice that the pastor's kids didn't have coats for winter. And he would take what they gave him and he would give it to the pastor and also raise a little love offering for him. Then he would drive home. And my mother would meet him in the living room, and I can see it. I've got it videotaped in my mind. And she would come and greet him, and she would throw her arms around him and welcome him home. And so would I was an only child, and I was watching all this. And eventually the subject would come up, how much did they pay you? And my dad would grin, and she would say, I know, you gave it all away, didn't you? And he would say, this pastor was in such need, you know, and their kids didn't have good shoes, and I couldn't take the money, and I gave it. But the Lord will take care of us. I watched that. I saw it. And inevitably, we ran out of money, too. And I remember one time in particular where this very thing had happened. Mm-hmm. And the next morning, my folks were talking about our financial needs, and we went into my little bedroom and closed the door. I don't know why. And my dad would pray, and he would say, Lord, you told us that if we would be generous with your people in our good times, that you would help us when we had a need, and we have a need now, and that we look to you to help us meet it. And money came.
8: Yes.
6: And on one occasion, about 2 days later, $1,200 came in an envelope. And that was a lot. That was a half a year's salary. And it would come. And so my dad followed that principle, the principle you're talking about, all the way through. And then he had a heart attack. And as it turned out, he wasn't going to live very long. And he and my mother were in the bedroom. She was getting dressed. They were going someplace, and he was already dressed, and he was lying on the bed. And I wasn't there. My mother told me about this. And she looked over at him, and he was crying. And she said, why are you crying? And he said, well, it's the strangest thing. I was lying here on the bed. I wasn't praying or anything. The Lord spoke to me. And she said, well, what did he say? And he said, he told me something about you.
8: Oh,
6: and she said, then you are going to tell me. And he said, well, it was the strangest thing. I was just lying here, and the Lord said he was going to take care of you.
8: Oh, see.
6: And I worried about my parents when one of them died or when my dad couldn't work, because they didn't accumulate anything. My dad gave most of it away. Mm-hmm. And he said, Lord's going to take care of you. He died 3 days later. Mm-hmm. And I was, being the only child, the only son, I had responsibility for the finances. And I got into their records and didn't have anything. And they owned a house that wasn't paid for, but it was worth $45,000, and that's all the money that my mother had. And in a few years, she had Parkinson's, and she required $50,000 a year in 24-hour day care. This was a long time ago. And where was that going to come from? Mm. And my grandfather had given some stock in Coca-Cola to my dad. And it had just burgeoned. It had really grown enormously. And I never had to give $1 to my mother. Every bill.
8: Isn't that just like God, Jim?
6: Oh, every bill was paid.
8: Mm.
6: And I inherited money from them.
8: Mm.
6: It is amazing how God answered that prayer.
8: Yes.
6: Because he's faithful.
8: He is so faithful. And that's the part that you saw lived out in front of you.
6: I did. And when you give to others, your kids see it.
8: Yes,
6: and your
8: do.
6: Brothers and sisters and your neighbors and your church friends see it.
8: Mm-hmm.
6: And it doesn't go to waste. It not only helps the person you give it to, but it also blesses them and says, go thou and do likewise.
8: Mm-hmm. It does.
6: Now, Bruce, something happened that is relevant to what we're talking about today.
8: Mm-hmm.
6: And I wasn't sure what direction we were going, but you came in to my office in preparation for this broadcast, and you told me a story of something that just happened. Share it with our listeners.
8: Oh, my.
6: This is the truth now, I promise.
8: I was at a banquet just outside of San Jose in California in a town called Dublin, and they had 500 people come of all different denominations, all to celebrate a pro-life center. And this pro-life center had sonogram machines, ultrasound machines, and they were desperate for some funds. And God dramatically moved. There were 500 people, and that they gave $445,000.
6: Unbelievable.
8: And when people were leaving, and I was signing books for them, a lady comes up out of the blue. And I had told the people, because I knew of their love and respect for you, I said, because of the banquet topic, I said, you know, I'm going to enjoy seeing Dr. Dobson tomorrow for lunch. And I said, we've been friends a long time. And people applauded because they love what you've done. And this lady comes up and says, she slides this piece of paper across the table, Jim. This never happened to me. She says, would you give this to Dr. Dobson? Well, I thought it was going to be a note. And I looked at it, and it wasn't a note. It was a check. And I said, this is a check. Yes. Is this for Dr. Dobson? Yes, it's for the ministry, because I really believe in what he's doing. You would. What, do you want to write a note for this? No, I think he knows who I am, and I just want to bless what he does. And she smiled, and she left. And so here I am. I come down for lunch for you, and I've never, ever delivered a big check like that to somebody. And I said, Jim, do you think this will cover lunch today?
6: And it was $1,000.
8: Yes, it was.
6: Unbelievable.
8: You know, as you're listening and being ministered to, I mean, who couldn't have been ministered to by his story? He just shared about his dad and his mom and the giving. But, you know, wouldn't it be great if there was, I don't know, 1,000 ladies like that who just today sent in $1,000. Write a note. Jim, I can't thank you enough, but I want more people to know. Here's a gift.
6: Bruce, do you realize that the majority of the people listening to us will think that is a setup, that all of this entire conversation has been driving in that direction? Hey, tell them that's not true.
8: That's not true, and I didn't even give you eye contact, did you? I looked away because I didn't want you waving at me. Friends, this is my idea. Why do I feel this way? Because these ministries that you are listening to, it's just like the banquet last night, you know, that one of us gets up and speaks and ministers. You've been getting up and speaking and ministering on the radio for years and years and years and years and years. And people, if they only knew how much it costs just to buy a half an hour on a radio station, they would say, oh, my goodness. Mm-hmm. So my encouragement to you is from another leader. I didn't ask Jim because I didn't want him to have the possibility of saying, don't do that. I just went ahead and did it and hope they don't edit it out.
6: Bruce, you have changed your specific daily responsibility. You walked through the Bible to be the largest seminar teaching ministry in the world. Mm-hmm. And now you're doing something else that I find really interesting, and it's not unrelated to what you're talking about right here. Mm-hmm. What is that passion?
8: You know, Jim, this is something that's been your passion. And it's surprising to Darlene and me a lot. God directed us to the original God pocket, which is the womb of a woman that God gives birth to a miracle in. You know, Planned Parenthood's budget's over $1 billion. And you know what? Believe it or not, that individuals and foundations give as much to Planned Parenthood as the government does.
6: That's hard to believe.
8: It is hard to believe. And so we're out there helping these crisis pregnancy centers. I will have spoken at 87 different crisis pregnancy center banquets. And God's just blessing. I think, honestly, Jim, people are rising up in ways I've never seen. They're giving huge amounts of money for publicity and advertising and being open on the weekend and buy another sonogram machine.
6: And you've got a little booklet that you carry in your pocket. You got it open now that lists what has happened in recent days.
8: We were in Bowie, Maryland the Lord moved the people, and they gave $622,000 at the banquet. Then to Dallas, Texas,
6: That's unheard of.
8: It is unheard of. It is a movement of God, Jim. You were talking earlier when we had lunch about the days when God's Spirit just opened doors.
6: Yeah.
8: And you can't explain. You stand there with your mouth open.
6: Yeah.
8: That's what's happening here. God, I think, said in heaven, it's enough of my babies. It's enough. No more. And next year, I honestly believe that all of the work that you and all of these centers have been doing, I think it's going to split open. Honestly, I do. Next year. This is an era that calls for greatness from each of us to rise up and do things that we would have never imagined ourselves doing, because this era, this time we're living, demands it from us.
6: Bruce, I have loved this time talking to you. It's been so inspirational. And it always is when you come. Thank you for being with us. Thank you for the God Pocket and the concept of giving. And I believe a lot of people are going to be touched.
8: Thank you, Jim, and bless you. Keep standing for the truth, my friend.
6: We love you.
8: You too.
7: 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Well, I'm Roger Marsh, and on behalf of all of us here at Family Talk and the Dr. James Dobson Family Institute, thanks so much for listening today. 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
9: Did you know that an American woman wrote a poem that ended up changing American history? This is Gary Bauer in Washington, D.C. with an American moment. The year was in 1861, and a poet, Julia Ward Howe, who was also an abolitionist, came to Washington, D.C. Her purpose was really simple. She wanted to encourage the Northern troops that were in camps all around the city, protecting it during the war. As she walked among the men giving her encouragement, she noticed that many of them were singing the same song from one campfire to the next, John Brown's Body. John Brown was an abolitionist too, a radical abolitionist, and he was killed in a military confrontation a couple of years before that. After a long day of encouraging the troops, Howe went back to Washington, D.C. to her hotel, the Willard Hotel, actually. That hotel's still in Washington, D.C. It's just a block from the White House. She went to her room and she dropped into bed, tired from what she had done during the day. But in the middle of the night, she suddenly woke up. There were these words bouncing around in her head. She knew they were important, so she grabbed a piece of paper and wrote them down and then fell back to sleep. The next morning, when she woke up from the morning sun, she wondered whether she had dreamt all of that, but no, there was the paper on a stand next to the bed. She picked it up and started reading it, and she was astonished at what she had written. The words were powerful, but then she noticed something else. The words also fit completely into the tune of John Brown's body. In the months ahead, the words of John Brown's body faded away, and the poem that she wrote replaced them. And instead of the song being called John Brown's Body, it was now called the Battle Hymn of the Republic. You probably remember the words. Let me just give you the last verse. In the beauty of the lilies, Christ was born across the sea with a glory in his bosom that transfigures you and me. As he died to make men holy, let us die to make men free while God is marching on. Those words inspired the Union troops, and some historians believe it helped contribute to the North winning the Civil War and ending the scourge of slavery. I believe, in addition to that, as do others, that those weren't really just the poet's words, that they were dictated to her by the God of the Bible who wanted an end to slavery. This is Gary Bauer in Washington, D.C. for the James Dobson Family Institute with this American moment.
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12: For American Family News, I'm Robert Thornton. President Donald Trump held a meeting today with the Prime Minister of Iraq at the White House, where he discussed the U.S.'s ongoing conflict with Iran. The president insisted he has no regrets about his decisions to provide sanctions waivers for Iran or lift the U.S. blockade of the Strait of Hormuz. Adding he gave Iran a chance to make a deal with the U.S., he also insisted they had a deal completed but was later rejected by Iran.
13: We had a deal 2 days ago. It was done. And then all of a sudden, they couldn't do it. They didn't like something about the deal. They couldn't do it. And they shot first, and that was a big mistake.
12: The U.S. and Iran have been trading strikes against each other over the last few days as they fight for control of the Strait of Hormuz. CENTCOM announced yesterday that the U.S. would resume its blockade on ships leaving Iranian ports. Supreme Court justices testified before Congress today and pushed for a $230 million budget that includes a 10% increase for security. More from Fox's Mark Meredith.
14: This was part two of the hearing. We had a House hearing where the justices detailed how they expect to spend more money, tens of millions of dollars, to try to get more security as they realize the threat environment has changed so much. And Justice Amy Coney Barrett was the victim of swatting back in May. That's when someone calls 911 claiming an emergency. They try to send the SWAT team to your house, but of course, there is no crisis, just manufactured chaos. And of course, the most notable case goes back to 2022 when someone showed up at the home of Justice Brett Kavanaugh in suburban Maryland trying to kill him. That man was sentenced to 8 years in federal prison. He had flown cross country with a gun and zip ties. Investigators said the man knew that police were going to be there, but he felt so passionate that he wanted to show up and try to kill the justice.
12: This rare appearance by Supreme Court Justices Elena Kagan and Amy Coney Barrett marks the first time sitting justices have testified before Congress since 2019. In health news, infections from the parasite Cyclospora are surging, with state-level data suggesting that 2026 is already the nation's worst year for reported cases. More than 30 states have reported infections this year, and current data from them shows the number of infections surpassing the record U.S. mark of about 4,700 set in 2019. Michigan officials eye lettuce as a possible cause, and more than 3,300 cases have been reported there. A conservative columnist believes most Americans understand that supporting Israel is in America's best interest and the right thing to do. More from AFN's Chad Groening.
15: During an interview on the Fox News Channel, Israeli Prime Minister Benjamin Netanyahu said that he wants to wean his country off depending upon the United States for military aid. He says instead he wants to launch a new economic partnership between the two countries.
16: We invest jointly and take the fruits equally. You move from aid to partnership, and I think that represents what Israel is. The other thing is that we share with America unbelievable intelligence to save American life. Israel's contributions to America's defense are important. Our technology is incredible. And since yours is incredible too, the meshing of our two great countries of talent.
15: Robert Nye is a columnist for the Washington Times.
17: I think Israel will continue to need help from the United States. And in turn, Israel is providing the United States with enormous advances in technology, in defense industries. We're kind of joined at the hip, and I think most Americans appreciate that. The far left doesn't. They're becoming increasingly anti-Semitic and specifically anti-Israel. But I think most Americans understand that supporting Israel is in America's best interest, and it's also the right thing to do.
15: Knight says if you are a Christian and read your Bible, you know that Israel is the apple of God's eye. I'm Chad Groening.
12: Heat and humidity continued across the northern plains, upper Midwest today, and was moving into the northeast. It will reach the mid-Atlantic tomorrow. On Wall Street today, stocks were up. The Dow added 10, the S&P rose 29, the NASDAQ climbed 234. West Texas Intermediate crude was up to about $79 a barrel. And that is a wrap on news for this time around. You can see more news at AFN.net, and we appreciate your listening. I'm Robert Thornton.
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0: 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Well, I'm Tom Petrosky, and I'm here with author and speaker June Hunt. June, tonight you wanted to chat with us about purpose in life. I know that's something that we all aim to find. What's the meaning? What are we supposed to be doing? And so talk to us about that.
1: Okay, I want to pose something to you, Tom.
0: Okay.
1: Now, I want you to consider two lives. They were both powerful men, prominent leaders, progressive change makers. They both, in fact, changed the history of the world. Mm-hmm. They were both exceptional orators, changing minds, hearts, and lives. They were both heralded as heroes, literally impacting millions of people. And whatever they said about to do sent ripple effects around the world. They both possessed purpose-driven lives, but each one took a distinctly different course. The Apostle Paul was driven by a divine purpose, Adolf Hitler by a diabolical purpose. Isn't it interesting that when you and I talk about purpose in life, the assumption is it will be good. And Adolf Hitler sought to fulfill his purpose in life by first serving his country as a corporal in World War I. After the war, his strong sense of patriotism led him in the direction of politics, and he penned the book Mein Kampf, which means my struggle. It's a two-volume set dictating his ideology, surrounding himself with a handful of like-minded men. He became leader of the National Socialist German Workers' Party, that's the Nazi Party, and was named Chancellor of Germany in 1933 and Führer in 1934. And catch this, emerging as a dominant political force, his influence soon became global, garnering him the title Man of the Year by Time Magazine. Did you know that? Time Magazine.
0: Wow.
1: 1938. But Hitler's greatest source of significance did not come from titles or top billing on the world stage. His sense of self-worth was rooted in what he believed was, and he called it, a divine mandate, a mission given by God himself. Hitler considered himself summoned. And these are his words. My Christian feelings point me to my Lord and Savior as a fighter. They point me toward the man who once lonely and surrounded by only a few followers recognized these Jews and called for battle against them, and who, as the true God, was not only the greatest sufferer, but also the greatest warrior. Hitler's words distorted Christianity, and his hatred revealed himself, if you will, to be a child of the devil, if you look at 1 John 3:10. This is how we know who the children of God are and who the children of the devil are. Anyone who does not do what is right is not a child of God, nor anyone who does not love their brother or sister. That's 1 John 3:10. The strange thing, if you really look at, and I did study, I really looked a lot at Hitler. He sought the death for the Jews, and interestingly, the Apostle Paul sought to bring them life, eternal life. His was a labor of love, and he anguished over the repeated rejection of the gospel message. I think the fascinating thing is to see how distorted, ultimately, Hitler became. He used propaganda, or what was called the big lie, to dominate public opinion in Germany. In Mein Kampf, he wrote, they more readily fall victims to the big lie than the small lie, since they themselves often tell small lies in little matters, but would be ashamed to resort to a large-scale falsehood. And for Hitler, the end was always justifying the means. He said, it's not right that matters, but victory. And he would say, the victor will not only be asked afterwards whether he told the truth or not. The bottom line is he ended up turning against even Jesus, and he caused the death of millions of people. It was tragic. But he had a purpose in life. But so just to have a purpose in life is not enough. We have to have the right purpose. And the Bible presents what our purpose needs to be. And that's why we have materials on purpose in life.
2: 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So many people have a distorted picture of God, that He is distant, disappointed, or doesn't care about what's going on in our lives. The truth is, God cares about you more than you know. 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

0: 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So any way you want to get your materials, feel free to do so. Well, we have a returning caller. We always love hearing updates from this caller. Let's welcome back Rick to Hope in the Night.
1: Well, how's my favorite Rick?
2: Hey there, Jim and Tom. It's good to hear you both. I am doing well. Thank you for asking. And it's great to be back with you.
1: Thank you.
2: Oh, yes, ma'am. I've really been doing well. I wanted to give you one update I'm really anxious to tell you is, you know, we've discussed my daughter, Madison.
1: Yes.
2: And, she was going to come and see me. That right there is a big step. She was going to come see me last Tuesday on my birthday, and something had happened with her work, but she's trying to plan a date here real soon to come out and see me.
1: Great.
2: I can't be any more happy about it. Because, you know, a year ago I still hadn't seen her. And, you know, there was no talking or anything. And put it in God's hands. And one of the main things was I asked God to help me to not push it. I used to push it. And just, you know, I wanted to see her and talk to her now, you know. And
1: right.
2: I finally said, Lord, just let me be patient. And I've done my best at it. And I know full well he's answered that prayer. I know I'm going to see her like very soon, and I'm so happy about it. She's been texting me, so it's not like I'm completely out of touch with her.
1: Great.
2: She's been actually texting it.
1: You know, I looked at something that you said, and this I've got notes from earlier days that when we have talked, and it's really amazing when I look at the change of what has been happening, because when we first started talking, we were talking about. It's not been quite a year, but almost.
2: Right.
1: I looked at some notes that I had, and what I thought very special. You said, "I want to help other people." By the way, almost every time we've spoken, that's what you say. I want to help people. I want to help people, and you know. I look back in December, you wrote, I always wanted to help people. God has spoken to me. Drinking has been controlling me, and I'm doing everything in my life to change. Now, you had a different purpose. You made you described what had happened because of your alcoholism. And the...

0: the challenge. In fact, as I added up, you're not even supposed to be alive now, based on what you were told.
1: Yes,
0: I thought you were told you had about 6 months to live,
1: mm-hmm.
0: and but you're way past that now.
1: I can't. I believe it, but I want to say I can't hardly believe it.
0: Well, God has been healing you emotionally
1: mm-hmm.
0: and spiritually, because after you came to Christ, you told me all these things. You couldn't have done what the change took place until you really gave your life to Christ.
1: Amen.
0: And so I'm so proud of you. I just and you're in this facility, but you're always looking to how can I help others?
1: Yes, ma'am. Thank you.
0: Fantastic.
1: Well, I have maintained and have been doing my best to hold strong in what. Sorry, there's traffic here.
0: That's okay. That happens. Okay.
1: I'm sorry. Go ahead, Jane.
0: No. I just, one thing we were praying about was your daughter, who initially was 27 and now she's 28. She's had a birthday, as you've just had a birthday. But the positive is it's moving toward a physical reconciliation, not just wishful thinking, but you're doing everything that I think could be meaningful to a daughter, and yet mm-hmm. you've understood why she distanced herself. And,
1: mm-hmm.
0: She had a lot of hurt, and but now you have... Well, tell me, where are you in what you're thinking about your daughter, Madison?
1: Well, I'm very obviously I'm very anxious, but in a proper way. I want to say that means in my words, I'm not pushing it.
0: Yes,
1: but I've let it be her call, and we're letting her see the dad's doing what he said for once.
0: Wow.
1: And I can't wait to share with her so many things. Among them are something you mentioned just a few minutes ago I was going to touch on, is that I'm still trying to help people wherever I can, however I can. This home that I'm in, whether it be... I check on my roommate two or three times a day. If I see somebody trying to push themselves down the hallway on a wheelchair, and can see they're struggling and they're not getting anywhere, I try to really never pass anybody up. I try to help them out. And, and I know I've mentioned this in the past, but I still do it, is, picking up lunch trays after the eating's done, and just doing something I can do. And one of the workers asked me, why are you doing this? I said, because I want to. And I said, you guys do a lot of stuff that you don't get recognized for. And I guess it's my way of trying to give back to you and to God. That, look, here's something I can do. And I've been doing it. And
0: that's great.
1: Thank you. I'm anxious to talk to Madison about that, because I know that when she was a lot younger, we had talks when I, pray with her at night, until like at night. about helping others. And at that time, that was certainly in my heart. But I wasn't acting the act, or, you know, I wasn't doing, I'm fumbling for words, but I wasn't doing it and letting her see. And, but I'm most of all, I want God to know, and I know He knows. I believe He knows all things.
0: He does know all things. Yes, He does.
1: Just so thankful that I also have, you know, anyone that's listening that may have a have been in a facility such as this, or has a loved one.
0: Yes.
1: Okay, you know, to say that, you know, yes, things they're not all perfect. I don't believe they're perfect anywhere, but I try to make the best out of what God's given me. And
0: yes,
1: I've thought that from the beginning, back in so many months back, when the doctor told me, you know, end stage liver failure, you know, this is it, you know, in approximately 6 months, and you know, I'm not sure exactly how long it'll be, but I tried real hard and I maintained it, where it's almost as if I want to be real careful how I say this. I care a lot about my life and those around me. Mm. And I feel like that not putting myself first, I've really, really, really tried to maintain and stick with that. I'm not trying to stutter around, but just knowing that, hey, if I'm not first, I want God to be first, and I believe 100% that's where He wants me. And ever since I've listened to the Lord, really listened, seems like everything has just gone better and better and better. And the tough things I'm finding are a lot easier to handle than they used to be. And they can sure still be hard, but they're still much easier, a lot easier.
0: You know, what's true is there were a number of people who have heard this program, and I would get notes from even people I know who have said, I really am praying for Rick. And you don't know them, but I know these, some of them. Other people, there are, and that's the neat thing. You can, when people see that there's sincerity and you chose to change, I remember looking at how you've said, you know, I really wanted to change. And the thing is, God gave you the ability because you had tried before, but when you received Jesus as your Lord and Savior, you told me that's what really made the difference. And so there are people who are praying for you, and that's a gift. You can thank them in heaven.
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0: 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If you're facing a problem and would like to be a guest on the program, please call 1-800-917 or just text the word caller to 70919. We'll get back to you and we'll find a time where you can join us. Our program happens 11 p.m. to midnight, and we're happy to have you on. You just have to give us a call. That's one thing that all the people that we've helped have in common. They called us so that we could connect with them. So if you're going through something, please reach out so we can get you started on getting the help that you need. Well, let's keep going with our conversation with June and Rick.
1: All right.
2: Rick, hey, Kate, you know, I'm just going to share something with you here because sure. I'm going to share what you said to me back in February. You said, I can't believe the peace I have now. In spite of having liver failure, God has used this to give me a heart to help others. And you said, I keep saying, I just want to help others. And I explained, and the point is, when you received salvation through Christ, I explained to you that when you gave your life to Jesus Christ, that means you entered into eternal life. Eternal life is eternal in the presence of God. And but you said it was Christ who indwelled me, and the Holy Spirit would teach me how to think and what to say and what to do. It's extraordinary. So I'm just reminding you of what changes were taking place even back in February. And of course, we've been praying for your daughter, and it's when it's the right time, you will be with her. But again, you were told 6 months, and we're way beyond that, now. So God is the one who is the author of life and death. I say that because the Bible says, let me ask. Now, do you have a Bible with you? I mean, do you have one there in the facility?
1: I do, but I was really, honestly, I've been wanting to get a new Bible, one that's in larger print.
2: Okay.
1: Somehow, my vision has gotten a little bit out of whack.
2: Okay. Well, I'm gonna make sure that that happens, because I want you to be able to read certain things that are really special. Like one of the things that I was going to tell you about is in in the Psalms, where it says, "All the days ordained for me were written in his book before one came to be." So my point is, God is the author of life and death. In other words, he knows your last day. He knows my last day. And just because some people think they know the last day, they can be wrong. And so that's in Psalm 100, 39, and let me think about that. 119. Anyway, all of a sudden I've drawn a blank. But the bottom line, it's verse 16, and I will make sure that that's very, very clear, because for God to know our. First of all, he created us. And so he knit, in the Bible, even that passage says he knit us together in our mother's womb. So he is the author of life, and then he knows our last day. And we can't exceed that, but the point is, we don't know what that day is. And already it's expanded in time. Is that making sense to you, what I'm saying right now?
1: It sure is.
2: Well, yes. I'll I will make sure that we, I want to get you a large print Bible. And you're right, there are a lot of times where there are changes that occur visually. And there are, the good news is there are people who have a heart to help others. And just like you have a heart to help others, well, we have a heart to help you, okay?
1: Bless you. Thank you.
2: I'm going to ask, of everything, when you first were diagnosed with end-stage liver failure, I know that was part of the turnaround for you because it's like, oh, you know, it was like reality. And then you have now conquered the alcoholism. You've done that for now quite a bit of time. But what did that... what was that? What was your immediate response when you heard end stage liver failure?
1: Exactly, my thoughts and it were, wow! I remember laying there in the hospital bed, and they had every kind of specialist, it seems like, that could be there. And a third hepatologist that I'd seen came in the room, and he said, you know, okay, well, here's what we're dealing with if you haven't been told, end-stage liver failure. And I didn't think, oh, you're kidding me. You mean it's that bad? It was more of like, wow. Okay, this definitely is for real. And I don't mean that I didn't think it was real, that I was living in denial on it, but this kind of goes hand in hand in my mind, where I said way back that something hit me with God when it came to the diagnosis that of where almost it seems like in an instant my attitude changed, where that selfishness seemed to disappear, and I always want to be careful when I say that. I don't ever want to come across like I don't make mistakes or anything like that. But it just came out so strong to me and meaningful that I thought, okay, it's kind of like a Lord, I think I see what you're saying, and I want to help you I want you to use me to help others, Lord. I don't want to die, but I know I'm going to at some point. But I want you to use me. I'm here for you to use me, and that's what I want to focus on now.
2: So it really was that diagnosis, concretely, that all of a sudden changed the trajectory of your life. Is that correct?
1: Wow. Yes, that is correct.
2: So here we see something that's very negative, and yet it's being used by God very positively. Mm-hmm. And that's precious. What would you say to someone who... right now could be listening and has had a struggle in this area and literally has had an addiction, and they say, I can't change. I cannot change. What would you say?
1: Through all things are possible through God. You've got to want it. You've got to believe and have, as I've said before, the faith of a mustard seed. It's all I believe it takes. And just believe and God will help. I believe that he will get you in places that you thought weren't possible. And then, you know, maybe you're that way for years and years and years, or mm-hmm. who knows. But it's a serious matter. And if you, I think you take it serious, you can accomplish those goals. And I've been down that road in my past of saying things such as, I don't know if I can do it. I just keep failing. I don't know if I can do it. And I knew, though, with God, don't give up. Don't give up. And I hope, I'm really hopeful that I may not have found it yet, but if there's somewhere that I could go to help people that are in that position, if I could be of some kind of inspiration or something, I would love to do that. Again, helping others. And I actually get excited about it. I mean, I didn't have any excitement about any of this in the, you know, going back so long. I mean, it wasn't anything exciting. And now, it's not true. It's like, wow.
2: Well, you know, I personally have to tell you, I had an Uncle Billy, and I remember when I was 14, he committed suicide. Now, he lost his business because his business partner went off with the money, and his end with his wife, my aunt. And so those were two major losses. But he was an alcoholic, and it really made things tough. And I just remember thinking, when I found out, initially I wasn't told that he committed suicide, just that he had died. But I knew he was an alcoholic, and then I learned more. And there are those who think, well, if I'm an alcoholic or if I have liver failure, then there's no hope for me. And that's why that's not what you allowed in your life.
1: No.
2: So what would you say in about 30 seconds, you know, okay, to the one who's thinking about taking his or her life?
1: I would say that to first, do not give up. Don't give up no matter what. And believe in God Almighty, and trust that God can do miracles. And he does them every day. And no matter how low you might be, or feel you may be, or both, keep your head up, because there's definitely hope out there, and there's people out there that want to help.
2: Mm-hmm. By the way, you have just given major hope to a number of people who...
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0: Welcome back to Hope in the Night. Once again, I want to invite you to give us a call if you'd like to be a guest on the program. 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It's just that simple. We want to help you if it's a simple question about God's word, a relationship issue, anger, anything like that, worry or anxiety, but whatever it is, we don't want you to go it alone. We want to help you. Well, let's finish up this call with June and Rick.
1: Well, Rick, I definitely will get you that Bible that has large print. And then one of the scriptures that I wanted to share with you, it is Psalm 139. And I said there are several verses in here. You created, this is verse 13, you created my inmost being. Talking about the Lord. You knit me together in my mother's womb. I praise you because I'm fearfully and wonderfully made. Your works are wonderful. I know that full well. My frame in the womb, my frame was not hidden from you when I was made in the secret place, when I was woven together in the depth of the earth. In the depths of the earth, your eyes saw my unformed body. And then listen to this. All the days ordained for me were written in your book before one of them came to be. So God knew your last day. He knows it. And you don't know it. I don't know it. I don't know my last day. But I do know God knows. And he is extending your days. Because you were told you had 6 months to live. And that was back in September, and that's not true. I mean, I don't know the exact day of your when you were told that, but I do know that you've been given extra time from what you had been told by having end-stage liver failure. So for those who want to think in a way that's like you are not berating your situation. You're not blaming. You're not, you know, haranguing. What gives you that desire? You want keep every call you met with me. I just want to help others. What was the impetus for that? What is the impetus for that?
2: Well, I have. I grew up believing in God. I did not know God the way I do now. And I had siblings that are close with God. I didn't learn the first time, or the second, or the 20th, or the 50th, but I always kept that in my mind, that it's possible, it's doable. Here's another thing, Jen, that I came to the grips with when I was about the diagnosis, was that I said, okay, you for sure don't have a chance if you just keep living the way you're doing. You're not, you know, not doing my part, not listening to God. And I just had this, that's the beautiful part of to me with God. I mean, there's many beautiful things with God. But how he was able to flip me around like that, and it's almost like it just happened. I do believe I worked at it. I worked at it and really tried to put my best effort forward. And I believe that, you know, everything is God's timing. But I think that knowing that I needed to do my part and just listen to your program all the years.
1: Mm.
2: You know, I've picked up things here and there and there and there and here and there, and those things have stuck with me, and could be from a sibling's church I visited, or could be an experience in the Marine Corps. But one day, when I got that diagnosis,
1: mm-hmm.
2: not to beat that in the ground, but that simply did it, kind of, so to speak. Like, hey, God's right here. It's almost like I didn't hear a voice, but it's kind of like mm-hmm. God said, "Hey, Rick, I'm right here.
1: Mm-hmm.
2: What do you want? What mm-hmm. do you want to do about it?" And I don't want to keep wallowing, you know. And it's not to knock that, you know, we all have feelings and emotions, of course. But what it prompted me to do it is, I know all I have to do is look at the many, many things, and many that I can't quote, but that God did and overcame, and that was right uh-huh. there showing me, okay, there's your proof. Now go do your part. And
1: well, you know, there's a wonderful truth that has happened to you, and that is, it's found in Philippians 4:13. Philippians 4:13. It says, "I can do all things through Christ who strengthens me." I can do all things through Christ who strengthens me. So there are times when we can't do something. We've tried over and over. Mm-hmm. We've tried. But then by having the presence of Christ in you, and that's what the Bible says, it's Christ in you, the hope of glory. Mm-hmm. I remember years ago, I was a brand new Christian. I mean, I really knew nothing. I knew nothing about the Bible. Mm-hmm. And all of a sudden, I'm now exposed. Mm-hmm. I'm going to a Sunday school class, and I see all these students that are really leaders in their schools, and uh-huh. they could turn in the Bible. They could just, you know, and I thought, how do they do that?
2: Yes, I
1: have no idea where I would go. In fact, I was asked to bring a Bible, and I did that, but that didn't mm-hmm. help because I couldn't turn anywhere. I didn't know anything. But the problem was, the fascinating thing, I one day saw this scripture, it's Christ in you, the hope of glory. And I thought, in you? What do you mean, in you? I didn't get the concept. I mean, I just thought that everything was way up there and we're down mm-hmm. here on earth. And then I learned, oh, you can have Christ living in you. And mm-hmm. then what does he do? It's the Spirit of Christ who comes to indwell us. It's the Spirit of Christ indwelling us. And then he counsels us in the way we should go. Mm-hmm. And not just counsels us, he actually is the one who can give us peace. He has mm-hmm. given you peace. There's no question about that. You mm-hmm. have a peace that many people in your situation would not have. But the Spirit of God, he mm-hmm. gives what is called fruit. Fruit of the Spirit is love, joy, peace. So mm-hmm. that peace that you have is coming from the Spirit of Christ who is indwelling you. And that's fantastic, because that doesn't mean you're all caught up in negative thoughts. In fact, mm-hmm. what you learn is we do not have to be conformed to the pattern of this world. The Bible says, Romans 12:2, do not conform to the pattern of this world, but be transformed by the renewing of your mind.
2: Mm.
1: So that's what's happening to you. Does this make sense, what I'm saying?
2: It does, and I love hearing it.
1: Yeah. He's given you a new priority. Instead of focusing on things of the past, you're really having the priority of the Lord changing your thinking. And that's why that's important. Romans 12:2, do not conform to the pattern of this world, but be transformed by the renewing of your mind. And then what you do is then you rely on God's plan, meaning his plan is for you to rely on Christ's strength, not your strength, to be all that he created you to be. Mm-hmm. And you claim Philippians 4:13, I can do all things through Christ who strengthens me.
2: Sorry to interrupt, but isn't that one of your favorites?
1: It is. It is. Because, what I learned, and I was not raised in a biblical church, but then to be able to look what the Bible says, and I thought, I can do all things through Christ, meaning all things that are right for me, all things are right for you, Rick, he will give you strength to do that. And it's not your strength. It's his strength. So you're reaching out with his strength, empowering you.
2: I'm on the radio.
1: Uh-huh. Somebody's come in the door. That's okay. Well, I'll just mention something else. God's purpose is for us to be conformed to the character of Christ. And what that means is, based on Romans 8:29, we are predestined to be conformed to the image of his son. So we're predestined to literally, when we become Christians, we are conformed to the character of Christ. And that's what's going on with Rick. It's going on, and someone walked into his room, obviously. Don't know what that was about, but continue to pray for opportunities for Rick to share the love of Christ with others. He is enjoying doing that. Because he has had a changed life through Christ. And when you pray for others, it's amazing. We are told that we are to pray. And therefore, that's part of a ministry that we can have. Pray also that when he receives this Bible, I can tell he wants it. I didn't know that, but we're going to find a way to do this and get it to his residence. And pray that then when he reads the Bible, he'll be able to absorb it, the scriptures, that he can understand, and that it will be empowering to him, because that's part of what the Lord does when we are reading his word. We're absorbing. It is the word of God. It's not just words. It is the word of God, the Bible.
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0: 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Now, let's get back to Pastor Alan to wrap up part two of his message called A Father's Faith, an interview with Dr. George Jackson.
1: So we lived in Florida for 2 years, and you had this genius idea to leave Miami and move to Murfreesboro.
2: I'd done reconnaissance. The first time I brought Alan in 1960, I'm going to tell his age, to a horse show, I came down here, didn't know what I was coming to. I stood, because there weren't seats available, held him in my arms while we watched the horse show. He wasn't very big. But I'd begun scoping this place out since 1960. We moved here in 67. June 10 on our anniversary.
1: So you came here, you're Christians 2 years, and you're here a few months, and you start a Bible study in your home. You weren't like grizzled veterans with great experience, or your lives weren't perfect. I can testify to that part.
2: Actually, what happened was through our relationships in Florida, we'd met Derek and Lydia Prince, and I invited them to come, I'll make the story shorter, to come if they ever were going back to Florida from Chicago, spend the night with us, which they did one. And one of their trips through here, Derek said to me, I took your pastor to breakfast and I told him you were starting a Bible study on Thursday night. Lydia said, it's good you told him, you'd about forgot. And so that next Thursday night, we started a Bible study. I was highly educated. I had a CD player, a cassette player, and I put the cassette player on the kitchen table, pushed play, and we listened to a cassette. That's how we began.
1: But there were some principles that were kind of baked in back in the day that are still present today. Because of Mom's healing and how you came to faith kind of outside the structure of organized church. You had a conviction that God would change lives, whether he would heal a body or heal a marriage or put a family back on course. Because while you had achieved some academic success and some professional success, there was still room for some course correction. And I think those things are still, they are the story that's still told in the lives of the people here. They may not know your story, but they're still extending those invitations to people to be changed by the power of the gospel, which feels like the DNA from the kingdom that you, God, put into your life once upon a time.
2: Well, by the grace of God, we cared for people, and that was the bottom line for World Outreach. I mean, if we had that other 2 hours Alan's talking about, he could tell you some of the stories of the people that were in that initial 29 people. They all had a story. Now, there's one lady still comes to the church, comes to Bible study, that came to the motel where we met first, that's still in the church. I won't embarrass him, but there's here this morning, I saw him already, a horse trainer who was the son of a horse trainer that I had an interaction with his dad. He knew what I believed, and Betty and I were out, I've heard, traveling to Missouri someplace one time, and I got a phone call, and it was from this guy's dad that's here today. He was traveling across southern Texas. He said, Doc, I just wanted you to know I've come to know Jesus, and he's real in my life. And so we just cared for the people that were involved in our lives. We didn't go out and try and reach beyond where we live, but there's enough people in your life that need to know what you already know that'll make a difference.
1: There's one more piece, and then I'm going to ask you to pray for the dads. But your childhood wasn't simple. Your mom died when you were 2 weeks old. And you lived for a while with grandparents, and then your dad remarried, and you had a stepmom and two stepbrothers. And so there was more trauma in that season than would be preferred. But because of that, you have always had a compassion for children and families. Even though the church was small, that was whatever the spaces, whatever the best resources we had. And when the church was small, there weren't very many resources. We would direct those towards the children and those young families. And I think you still carry that passion today. I watch you when you're around this place. There's usually kids and young families, and you wanted to bring two up here this morning.
3: Yeah.
2: Yeah, I've got several young people of multiple ages that call me Grandpa George. And that's what you got to get in your life.
1: I think if I could, I guess I have to, but the bow around it really is what he said to you several times now is people matter. And the part that's easy to miss, it's fun to, you know, you tell the story today with a church filled with people and all those things that you can see, but along the way it didn't feel fun. I won't speak for my brothers, I speak for myself. I was not always thrilled at the people they kept making time for. They would bring them in our home. We would wake up in the morning and there were people sleeping on the sofa that we didn't know and weapons laying on the kitchen table that didn't belong to any of us. And, you know, it was like the island of misfit toys. And when it was holidays, they wouldn't want to invite all those people to the holidays to have Thanksgiving with us. And, you know, they would always introduce it in such a positive way. Wouldn't you like to have... Well, the answer was no. We wouldn't like to have, but we would usually find some way to. But through that, we did learn that people matter. And then we saw people's lives change. And it was that passion in them that affected my brothers and myself and our families and have really given expression through your lives in this community. When you volunteer and you come to Character Quest and you serve those students or you help on the weekends with the nurseries and the children or you do all the things that a church is about. You know, I stand on the side and I watch and I think, I still sometimes inside of me think, no. And I realize the Spirit of God is still moving through your lives. So I think my encouragement to you would be, it isn't because your family's perfect. And it isn't because everybody in your home is cheering. Parents, teach your kids to seek God. We have to be different from a secular culture. And that difference isn't about where you sit on the weekend. We sat in church every weekend, and I couldn't have spelled God if you'd have given me a G and an O. But once my parents got to know the Lord, our home changed so dramatically that it began to reframe how we all understood the world we lived in. And I would encourage you to seek the Lord in your homes, a meal a week at your table. Read your Bibles. Pray. Your families aren't perfect. Your family systems aren't perfect. We've shared the polite part of ours that wasn't perfect. But in the midst of all of our brokenness, God moves, and He still is. Amen. I fully expect what you can see to be WOC today, to be the seed of what God will do next. Because He's going to use your lives. We're not coming in here to do the right thing and be polite. We're coming because we believe God changes lives and we want to see that extended to another generation. Amen? If He'll do this because a veterinarian, you know, in between chasing horses and cows through the field, you want to see somebody lose the love of Jesus, watch him chase a cow through the field.
2: But no, what I want to tell you, what you're doing will last because there is a God and the truth is a spiritual realm. Don't think of it as what you can think through with your head. There is a spiritual realm. But there are people here that you'll see, you'll change their life. They'll stay with it for years and years and years. You have no idea the difference you'll make. But your kids are only going to be probably what they see you. I'm talking to you younger folks, all the old ones huddled down here in the front. What they see you do, that's what they're going to become. Forget trying to tell them. I've tried it. Doesn't work. Be what you want them to be. Show them what it is to be a man of God.
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5: 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And we're upholding the legacy of Phyllis Schlafly, a constitutional attorney and articulate voice for traditional values for more than 70 years. And now, from the archives of Phyllis Schlafly Eagles, here is Phyllis Schlafly.
6: Global warming is a propaganda bubble that needs to be deflated. This doctrine has become a sort of religious principle for the environmentalist left. Global warming has also become an inexhaustible source of disaster movies for Hollywood and a handy excuse for governments to hold expensive conferences and increase regulation. Thanks to distinguished scientist Fred Singer, we now know that the global warming alarm machine is mostly hot air. The science of climate change is far more complex than the notion that more carbon dioxide in the air causes rising temperatures. Yes, the Earth is warming, but this warming is very probably part of a normal 1,500-year cycle, which mainly originates from the sun. Dr. Singer documents this with data from historical accounts covering the warming period of the Roman Empire, the cold Dark Ages, the Little Ice Age that drove the Vikings out of Greenland, the cooling from 1940 to 1975, and our current warming. Dr. Singer cites scientific breakthroughs to show that in past periods, the carbon dioxide content in the atmosphere was actually higher than it is now and temperatures were lower. It simply is not true that carbon dioxide levels are the primary reason for change in the Earth's atmosphere. Dr. Singer says there are many reasons why global warming is a good thing. Cold areas become habitable and farmable, and fewer people die in hot weather than in cold weather. Men and animals can adapt. Much that we are told about global warming is bad science, like the famous hockey stick graph that supposedly shows global warming exploding upwards in the near future. That was riddled with errors. Don't believe the hype. Get the facts. Read Dr. Fred Singer's book called Global Warming Every 1,500 Years and stay cool.
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0: whose job it is to ruin your children.
1: Dr. Tony Evans says the world is eager to disciple your children, but God entrusted that calling to parents.
0: The primary role of the home is the evangelization and discipleship of the children.
1: This is the Alternative Broadcast, featuring the timeless biblical teachings from the archives of Dr. Tony Evans. Dr. Evans says the only way to counter societal influences that lead our kids away from the Lord is to cultivate a family-based faith. Let's join him as he explains how to do that.
0: Like it or not, you and I are currently experiencing a cultural tsunami that is quite literally sweeping away a generation. There is virtually no sense anymore of absolute truth. The question is not, is it right or is it wrong? It's, how does it make me feel? That has become the dominant mindset of our contemporary generation. I was in a hotel the other day, and I was flipping a channel, and there was a comedian on. The comedian spent some time telling the worst possible jokes. At the end of him telling his jokes, he said this. He said, now you all folks make sure that you keep God first in your life. In other words, there was no connection between what he was saying and what he was believing. There was a disconnect. You see it on the award shows. Folk thank God after doing the worst kind of stuff, because there's no connection. God is there in a vague, general way, but his impact and influence on the decisions that are made is not. Unfortunately, we have a generation of Christian young people today who are wearing the enemy's uniform. And what I mean is they have adopted the value system of this world order. And it has become their value system, even though they may go to church. Moses, in Deuteronomy, is writing the children of Israel, or talking to the children of Israel, and they are getting ready to go into the promised land. What Moses tells the children of Israel is that if you want to survive in the promised land, the family must become the primary place where faith is transferred. Not the government, not the public school, not the church. He tells them, as the leader of the people, he says, if you're gonna make it in the promised land, it's got to be made in your house. Today we live in a day of outsourcing. Companies outsource their products, outsource goods and services so that inside they don't have to deal with it. So they pay another company that's a professional in this arena, y'all handle this for us so we don't have to worry about it. And if I outsource it, then you pay the salaries of the people, you pay the benefits. We're going to outsource it because we don't want to be bothered with that. Today we have a generation that's outsourced their kids. School, you raise my kids for 8 hours. Church, you teach my kids. Television, you entertain my kids. Because I don't want to be bothered. I am too tired, too frustrated, got my own issues. I don't want to be bothered. And so because people don't want to be bothered, you got child abuse, child neglect. Moses says, if you are going to make it, then this thing has got to be rooted in your home. The fifth commandment, honor your father and mother, that you might live long in the land. Now, most of the time we talk about that individually, okay? But it was bigger than individually. If you want to survive in the culture, this parent-child thing has got to be tight. If you're going to survive in the culture, he talks to the young people, teenagers, honor your father and mother, because they're supposed to be honoring the Lord, and honor your father and mother that you survive the culture. Parents are supposed to be filters to keep the idols of the culture from entering into the life of the children. The reason why we are losing a generation is because what Moses told Israel, we don't care about today. You get parents and they'll say, but I don't want my kid in church. In fact, I don't even know if I'm going, because this is a Sunday. The kids come to church and my kid is not going to sit still. People expect church to be something church was never meant to be. It was never meant to raise your children. It was only meant to supplement your activity. It can only supplement. It cannot replace a mother and a father who have taken as their primary role in life the evangelization and the spiritual development of their children. The church is a highlight film, the family of the game. Where we have missed it is the home is no longer the central place for the spiritual development of the next generation. We have missed it. We've gone after new cars, new houses. We've gone after higher paying jobs. None of that's wrong in and of itself, unless going after it means I am no longer taking primary responsibility for the spiritual development of my children. In fact, I not only want to not take the spiritual responsibility, I don't want to have them. Moses says, we're getting ready to go, verse 1, over into the land to possess it. Verse 2, so that your son and your grandson might fear the Lord. Why are we going to do this in our homes? Why are we so that your son and your grandson, so this is multi-generational, might learn to fear the Lord. Your children might learn to fear the Lord because of what's happening in your house. Here it is. The job of a parent is to give their children, here it is, a biblical worldview. A biblical worldview. Now, what's a worldview? A worldview is a grid through which you look at life. It's like putting on sunglasses. When you put on sunglasses, it casts a new shade over what you see. What you see takes on a different color because you got shades on. So a worldview is the shades that you wear through the lens that you look at life. That's called a worldview. A worldview informs your decision making because it's the grid through which you think. Your worldview colors your perspective. People argue about politics all the time. Democrat versus Republicans. It all depends on what pair of glasses you have on. It's a worldview issue. He says it is the job of the home to craft a worldview for the family that is transferred to those under the influence of the family. He says in verse 1, this commandment, these statutes, this judgment, which the Lord your God has committed me to teach you. So why do you come to church? Let me tell you one of the reasons that people come to church. They come to church to be personally inspired. Nothing wrong with that. Personally taught, personally inspired. But that's not good enough reason. That's not enough. He says, I'm teaching you these commandments, I'm teaching you these statutes, and I'm teaching you these guidelines so that you might tell your son and your grandson. In other words, I'm not just preaching this for you. I'm preaching this to you, so through you, it'll get to them. Every man in this building who comes to church Sunday after Sunday after Sunday, who never sits down with his family to review what he himself has learned is a failed man. From a father's standpoint, that's a failed father. And now you may be a great provider, but if you're not providing spiritual food for your son and your grandson, and he majors on the boys because they themselves would head families, but if you're not, if this is only for you, I had a man one day, he asked me, what am I supposed to teach my family? I said, did you come to church? Well, if you were paying attention, then you got some principle that you can share from what you've learned. And then if they've gone through a program, you can certainly ask them what they've learned.
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1: 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I'll repeat that information after the second part of today's lesson. Here's Dr. Evans picking up his study on how to cultivate a family-based faith for our children.
0: Mothers and fathers are to be the dominant spiritual influencers in the life of their children. The job of the church is to train the parents to disciple the kids. So let me ask you a question, parents. How often do you sit down spiritually with your children? How regularly? Let me ask this. How often do you eat physical food with your children? Why do you go to work? You go to work so you can keep food on the table. Why do you go to church? So you can keep food on the table. But what good is food in the cupboard that's never been served for a meal? There is not a family here that should not be having family devotions 3, 4, 5 days a week. Based on schedules, I know people have different schedules. Some travel for work. I know. Okay. But there is no excuse. None. Absolutely none. You say, but wait a minute. You don't understand. I'm tired when I come home. I'm tired. Okay. So I guess that means we're not going to look at television because I'm tired. I guess that's what that means. We ain't going to look at television because I'm tired. We're not going to work out because I'm tired. No, our problem is not that we're tired. I mean, that may be a problem. You may be tired, but that's an excuse. Because we're talking about the future of your children. And when you bring it all together, now you're talking about the future of the culture. Thousands of people are working nonstop to put garbage in your kids' mind. They got people working 24 hours a day whose job it is to ruin your children. He says, this is a worldview. Notice, he says, teach them diligently to your sons, verse 7. When you sit in the house, when you walk by the way, when you lie down, when you rise up, what's wrong with them memorizing a verse a week? If they can remember the lyrics to them hip hop songs, they can remember one verse a week. Right on the doorpost, have plaques on the wall, right? I mean, have it all over. Play some Christian music in the house sometime. Let them run into this thing all the time, because the culture has them running into their thing all the time. All the time. He says, if you want to survive in the place I have you with all this junk going on, he says, the family has got to take this thing seriously. This is not, I know this is not going to be a popular statement, but this is not first about your happiness. This is not first about your happiness. And yeah, I'm for happiness and I'm for that, but that's not first. This is first about your future. Your future. He says, you teach them to love the Lord your God with all your heart, your soul, and your might. Now that's your job. That's your job as parents. Your job as parents is to teach your child a Christian worldview so that God is their point of reference in every area of their life. To not disconnect it. That God is your point of reference at school. That God is your point of reference when you're playing with your friends. That God is your point of reference on your sports team. That God is your point. You teach them to love the Lord your God. Now watch this now. With all your heart. Now, when the Bible talks about the heart, it's here. Obviously, he's not talking about the pump in your chest that pumps blood. He's talking about your will. You know, when God's playing ball, we say, oh, he got heart. He got heart. When we say he got heart, that means he has chosen to go get it. Or a person doesn't have heart, no fight in them. Love the Lord with all your will. Then he says, all your soul. That's your passion, your emotion. He doesn't know what sterile love. He wants a love you can feel. With the passion of your being. Then with all your strength. That's your body. He says, you train this generation and the next generation, because you're trying to do it too, to love the Lord their God with all they got. Family worship must be regular. The symbols of the faith must be all around your house. Boundaries must be set. Parents, how do you relate to a teenager? Simple. Establish boundaries. These are the boundaries. Now, as long as you stay within the boundaries, you are free. You are free. You're free. You're free. This is the boundary. The boundary is you're coming in at 11 o'clock based on the age. The boundary is that these are your work chores. These are your responsibilities. This is the boundary. These are the boundaries. Now, when you step on the line and you're out of bounds, these are the consequences. You step on the line, these are the consequences. However, when you stay within the line, these are the rewards. So it's not just consequences, it's curses and blessings. So if I can trust you on this year to be in at 11, then next year we'll discuss 12. You know, we'll bless you with another hour because you honored the boundaries today. We complain that our kids are out of bounds when they've never had boundaries. So they create their own. You give them these judgments, these standards. What he is simply saying to them, what I am simply saying to us is that if we are serious about the future, then the family is going to have to step up and take seriously its responsibility to be the dominant influencers in the spiritual well-being. What would you look like if somebody else is feeding your kids every day? Oh, you hungry? Oh, go down the street. They got something to eat. Okay, I would say you're an irresponsible parent. If you say, I ain't got time to feed you. Let that lady down the street cook for you. But that's what we're doing with the kids. We're saying, let somebody else influence your life. I don't have time. No, it's not having time. It's not making the priority choices that will inconvenience you to take the time. And that's okay though, because the culture has got a whole lot of pseudo mothers and fathers out there ready to raise your kids. The gangbangers will be glad to raise your sons. The abusers will be glad to love on your daughters. Be glad to. So there's a lot of surrogate stuff out there would love to take your place. All you got to do is not be there. It is the responsibility. Moses said, my job is to teach you. Your job is to take it home diligently, he said. Don't be talking about you did it last month. Nothing diligent about that. Talking about I fed my kids dinner last month. Hello? Well, you want credit? He says, write them on the doorpost of your house and write them on your gate. Do not delegate to anybody the spiritual development of your children. Supplement it. Don't delegate it.
1: 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Well, tomorrow, more from Dr. Evans on building a family-based faith, including why those who were especially blessed are sometimes the first to neglect passing on a heritage of faith. But right now, he's back with a personal story about his father-in-law's final words as the family gathered to say goodbye.
0: He didn't say, I wish I would have made more money. He didn't say, I wish I had a higher promotion. I wish I had a bigger house. I wish I had a nicer car. I wish I had better clothes. The only thing he said was, and he uses that Old Testament phrase. He says, I see my loins, and God's been good. Mother and father, right now, I want to ask you, if God called you home tomorrow, would you look at your family and say, it's all good? Not first because I got them through college, as admirable as that is. Not first because of some great human achievement, but first and foremost because they have learned to love the Lord their God with all of their heart, with all of their soul, and with all of their might. May God cause you to make the decision, as for me and my house, we will serve the Lord. And if we get enough people making that decision, maybe we can salvage a generation.

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1: To the corruptions of Christianity, I am indeed opposed, but not to the genuine precepts of Jesus himself. 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
3: For American Family News, I'm Robert Thornton. President Donald Trump held a meeting today with the Prime Minister of Iraq at the White House, where he discussed the U.S.'s ongoing conflict with Iran. The president insisted he has no regrets about his decisions to provide sanctions waivers for Iran or lift the U.S. blockade of the Strait of Hormuz. Adding he gave Iran a chance to make a deal with the U.S., he also insisted they had a deal completed but was later rejected by Iran.
4: We had a deal 2 days ago. It was done. And then all of a sudden, they couldn't do it. They didn't like something about the deal. They couldn't do it. And they shot first, and that was a big mistake.
3: The U.S. and Iran have been trading strikes against each other over the last few days as they fight for control of the Strait of Hormuz. CENTCOM announced yesterday that the U.S. would resume its blockade on ships leaving Iranian ports. Supreme Court justices testified before Congress today and pushed for a $230 million budget that includes a 10% increase for security. More from Fox's Mark Meredith.
5: This was part two of the hearing. We had a House hearing where the justices detailed how they expect to spend more money, tens of millions of dollars, to try to get more security as they realize the threat environment has changed so much. And Justice Amy Coney Barrett was the victim of swatting back in May. That's when someone calls 911 claiming an emergency. They try to send the SWAT team to your house, but of course, there is no crisis, just manufactured chaos. And of course, the most notable case goes back to 2022 when someone showed up at the home of Justice Brett Kavanaugh in suburban Maryland trying to kill him. That man was sentenced to 8 years in federal prison. He had flown cross country with a gun and zip ties. Investigators said the man knew that police were going to be there, but he felt so passionate that he wanted to show up and try to kill the justice.
3: This rare appearance by Supreme Court Justices Elena Kagan and Amy Coney Barrett marks the first time sitting justices have testified before Congress since 2019. In health news, infections from the parasite Cyclospora are surging, with state-level data suggesting that 2026 is already the nation's worst year for reported cases. More than 30 states have reported infections this year, and current data from them shows the number of infections surpassing the record U.S. mark of about 4,700 set in 2019. Michigan officials eye lettuce as a possible cause, and more than 3,300 cases have been reported there. A conservative columnist believes most Americans understand that supporting Israel is in America's best interest and the right thing to do. More from AFN's Chad Groening.
6: During an interview on the Fox News Channel, Israeli Prime Minister Benjamin Netanyahu said that he wants to wean his country off depending upon the United States for military aid. He says instead he wants to launch a new economic partnership between the two countries.
7: We invest jointly and take the fruits equally. You move from aid to partnership, and I think that represents what Israel is. The other thing is that we share with America unbelievable intelligence to save American life. Israel's contributions to America's defense are important. Our technology is incredible. And since yours is incredible too, the meshing of our two great countries of talent.
6: Robert Nye is a columnist for The Washington Times.
8: I think Israel will continue to need help from the United States. And in turn, Israel is providing the United States with enormous advances in technology, in defense industries. We're kind of joined at the hip, and I think most Americans appreciate that. The far left doesn't. They're becoming increasingly anti-Semitic and specifically anti-Israel. But I think most Americans understand that supporting Israel is in America's best interest, and it's also the right thing to do.
6: Knight says if you are a Christian and read your Bible, you know that Israel is the apple of God's eye. I'm Chad Groening.
3: Heat and humidity continued across the northern plains, upper Midwest today, and was moving into the northeast. It will reach the mid-Atlantic tomorrow. On Wall Street today, stocks were up. The Dow added 10, the S&P rose 29, the NASDAQ climbed 234. West Texas Intermediate crude was up to about $79 a barrel. And that is a wrap on news for this time around. You can see more news at afn.net, and we appreciate your listening. I'm Robert Thornton.
9: If the dead are not raised, let's eat and drink, for tomorrow we die. What is the point of serving the Lord? What is the point of sacrifice? If there's no resurrection, there's no motive for service, for sacrificial, enduring, suffering service.
10: Welcome to Grace to You with John MacArthur on American Family Radio. For 56 years, John was the pastor teacher of Grace Community Church in Sun Valley, California. And for all of that time, he was the featured Bible teacher with Grace to You. And in fact, Grace to You will always exclusively feature John MacArthur's verse-by-verse Bible teaching. We're grateful for John's legacy of expositing Scripture in a way that was timeless. He did not load his sermons with illustrations tied to current events, but he consistently used the Scriptures themselves to interpret Scripture. And the Word of God never changes, and so by focusing on simply making the meaning of the Bible clear, John MacArthur's teaching ministry remains as practical and as edifying today as it has always been. As you may be aware, John went to heaven last year. In fact, it was 1 year ago today. And as a timely way to reflect on our eternal hope in Christ, the hope that has already become a reality for John, we're looking to a series by John MacArthur that reminds us that for the Christian who dies, the end is not the end. And that's the title of this series from 1 Corinthians 15, The End Is Not the End. And so with his message called What the Resurrection Means for You, here is Grace to You Bible teacher John MacArthur.
9: We are returning to the 15th chapter of 1 Corinthians, and I want to read you verses 29 to 34 as the setting for the Word of God. Otherwise, what will those do who are baptized for the dead? If the dead are not raised at all, why then are they baptized for them? Why are we also in danger every hour? I affirm, brethren, by the boasting in you which I have in Christ Jesus our Lord, I die daily. If from human motives I fought with wild beasts at Ephesus, what does it profit me? If the dead are not raised, let us eat and drink, for tomorrow we die. Do not be deceived. Bad company corrupts good morals. Become sober-minded as you ought, and stop sinning, for some have no knowledge of God. I speak this to your shame. That is a fascinating little section. A number of questions and a very serious warning and indictment. Just exactly what is going on here? We find that he sees this as an incentive on three levels. An incentive, a compelling incentive on three levels. Very fascinating portion of Scripture. Let me help you to see what those levels are. First of all, I think Paul is saying here that the fact that we will be who we are in glorified forms, we will be eternally ourselves, but in perfected reality in heaven, both soul and body, is a motivation to salvation. So you see, if we deny resurrection, we lose this great salvation incentive. There's a second incentive here that I think the Apostle Paul lays out for us, about which there is really no doubt. It's in verses 30 to 32. Why are we also in danger every hour? I affirm, brethren, by the boasting in you which I have in Christ Jesus our Lord, I die daily. If from human motives I fought with wild beasts at Ephesus, what does it profit me? If the dead are not raised, let's eat and drink, for tomorrow we die. What is the point of serving the Lord? What is the point of sacrifice? Why am I doing this? Why am I living my entire life in danger every hour? What is the purpose of dying every day? Why don't I just eat and drink and die? If there's no resurrection, there's no motive for service, for sacrificial, enduring, suffering service. And Paul served in the boldest way. He even identified himself as a soldier, as a warrior, as a boxer, as a wrestler, as a runner. Paul and the other apostles basically lived in peril their entire life. At any hour, a blow of persecution could strike them down and did eventually. Why am I living like this? Why am I risking my life? Why am I in danger every moment from the very moment of my conversion when I was immediately viewed by the Jews as a traitor? Why did I have to be let down over the wall to escape the plotting of the Jews way back in Damascus at the very beginning of my Christian life? Why have I endured all the things that are listed in the letter to the Corinthians, the second letter to the Corinthians? Why do I have to be afflicted in every way? Why do I have to be persecuted, struck down? Why am I always carrying about in the body the dying of Jesus? Why is this necessary? Why is death working in me all the time? Why do I need to be in prison? Why am I being falsely accused? Why am I being shipwrecked, spending night and day in the ocean? Why have I been beaten with rods so many times and whipped by the Jews? And why? Verse 31, I affirm, brethren, by the boasting in you which I have in Christ Jesus our Lord, I die daily. That's not some mystical spiritual thing. Literally, he says, I expect every day to die, to actually die. When he says, I affirm, this is a Greek particle that introduces an oath. He is literally giving an oath. I'm giving you an oath, and I have a right to declare this. I die every day. Why am I doing this? So that I can boast in your faith if we don't rise. It isn't that he's proud of himself. It is that he is grateful for the work the Lord has done. The phrase, I die daily, or the statement, I die daily, is very, very strong. He is really saying, I swear that every day for your sakes, I stand at death's door. Why in the world am I doing this if there's no resurrection? What's the point of putting my life on the line? It makes no sense. And he even refers to one particular incident in verse 32, if from human motives I fought, or literally humanly speaking, I fought with wild beasts at Ephesus, what does it profit me? Now, what's he talking about here? We don't really have anything in the book of Acts or in the record of Paul's life that indicates that he was thrown into an arena with wild beasts at Ephesus. But in the 19th chapter of the book of Acts, we do read this in verse 23. When he was in Ephesus, there was no small disturbance. A man named Demetrius, a silversmith who made silver shrines of Artemis, the god or goddess of the Ephesians, was bringing no little business to the craftsmen. These he gathered together with the workmen of similar trades and said, men, you know that our prosperity depends on this business. You see and hear that not only in Ephesus, but in almost all of Asia, this Paul has persuaded and turned away a considerable number of people, saying that gods made with hands are no gods at all. Not only is there danger that this trade of ours fall into disrepute, but also that the temple of the great goddess Artemis be regarded as worthless, and that she whom all of Asia and the world worship will even be dethroned from her magnificence. When they heard this, they were filled with rage. They began crying out, saying, great is Artemis of the Ephesians. The city was filled with confusion. They rushed with one accord into the theater where Paul was, dragging along Gaius and Aristarchus, Paul's traveling companions from Macedonia. And when Paul wanted to go into the assembly, the disciples would not let him. You know the story of his escape. Is that what he's referring to? Is it that sort of metaphoric wild beasts? Or was there some other time when he actually was thrown into an arena with wild beasts? Could be either. There's no reason to necessarily assign this to the incident I read. Could be either. There's no reason to necessarily assign this to the incident I read in Acts 19. It may well be that he was actually thrown in.

connected to the gladiators who fought the lions in the arena? We don't know. Whatever it is, Paul says, why am I doing this? Why am I living every day on the edge? Humanly speaking, this doesn't profit me. What's the point of this? Why am I bearing in my body the marks of Christ? Galatians 6:17. If the dead are not raised, come on, let's just eat and drink, for tomorrow we die. Let's just be hedonists. That language, by the way, is directly quoted from Isaiah 22:13, where it is an expression of the hedonism of apostate Israel. Apostate Israel was so hedonistic in Isaiah's day that they basically lived out this, eat, drink, tomorrow we die, the kind of hedonistic godlessness. Hey, if there's no resurrection, if I don't exist in the future, then why am I doing this? Why am I hoping for a reunion with the noblest and best of all humanity, those that have come to know the true God and live for Him? Why am I giving my life? Why am I sacrificing anything? It's foolish. If there is no resurrection, then let's live like animals. This is what was, I think, haunting Solomon in the writing of Ecclesiastes. Listen to the words of Ecclesiastes chapter 2. This is human wisdom, humanly speaking. There is nothing better for a man, Ecclesiastes 2:24, than to eat and drink and tell himself his labor is good. That's it. Eat and drink. That's all there is. Chapter 3, verse 12, I know there's nothing better than to rejoice and do good in one's lifetime, and that every man should eat and drink and see the good in his labor. In chapter 5, verse 18, here is what I have seen to be good and fitting, to eat and drink and enjoy oneself in all one's labor in which he toils under the sun during the few years of his life which God has given him, for this is his reward. That is absolute hedonistic cynicism. In the 8th chapter, in the 14th verse, we read, there is futility which is done on the earth. That is, there are righteous men to whom it happens according to the deeds of the wicked. On the other hand, there are evil men to whom it happens according to the deeds of the righteous. I say that this too is futility. So I commended pleasure, for there is nothing good for a man under the sun except to eat and to drink and to be merry, and this will stand by him in his toils throughout the days of his life which God has given him under the sun. Everything is under the sun. And if all there is what's under the sun and you're just protoplasm waiting to become manure, what's the point of serving God, sacrificing? Go then, chapter 9 of Ecclesiastes, verse 7, eat your bread in happiness, drink your wine with a cheerful heart. For God has already approved your works. Let your clothes be white all the time, and let not oil be lacking on your head. Enjoy life with the woman whom you love all the days of your fleeting life, for this is your reward under the sun. Jesus told us about a rich fool in Luke 12, who said, eat, drink, and be merry, for tomorrow we die. Classical literature is full of this. This infected the Greek world, the Roman world. Herodotus, the Greek historian, tells of a custom among the Egyptians. In social meetings among the rich, when the banquet is ended, a servant carries around to several guests a coffin in which there is a wooden image of a corpse, carved and painted to resemble a dead person as nearly as possible. The wooden corpse is shown to each guest, and each guest is told, gaze here, drink, and be merry, for when you die, such shall you be. But if there is a resurrection, then there's every reason to serve and to receive a full reward. We will rise. Second

0: Corinthians 5, we know that if the earthly tent, which is our house, is torn down, we have a building from God, a house not made with hands, eternal in the heavens. Another eternal body, a resurrection body. But if there's no resurrection, there's no incentive for a reunion. So if you're just going to go out of existence, it's pointless. There's no incentive for service. If this is all there is, you might as well suck up all the pleasure you can. There's a third incentive that Paul mentions. Not only an incentive in the resurrection to salvation and service, but to sanctification. This is very important. Verses 33 and 34. Do not be deceived. And that is a very common warning. Galatians 6, 7, don't be deceived. What you sow, you'll reap. 1 Corinthians 6, 9, don't be deceived. James 1, don't be deceived. It's a present tense. It could be read, stop being deceived. Bad company corrupts good morals. Incredibly important statement. Bad company corrupts good morals. Now, you see the word company in English. I don't know what your version might say. But that is not really the best translation. The company is too benign a word. This is a much more profound word. It is the Greek word homilia, homilia. Its basic meaning is association, communion. In fact, it is used only here in the entire New Testament, but when it is used in the Greek Old Testament, the Septuagint, in Exodus 21:10, it has reference to marital intercourse. It's a very significant kind of association. But more than that, it is used again in the Old Testament, and only those two places, in Proverbs 7:21, and there it is translated seductive speech. So what it is, it has overtones of seduction and even sexual behavior. This you must know. Bad associations, bad exposure to seductive speech, and in other Greek writers, it refers to a lecture or a lesson or even a sermon. We could sum it up and say this: bad teaching corrupts good morals. Bad theology corrupts good morals. Bad associations corrupts good morals. What kind of associations are we talking about? The answer comes in Psalm 1. How blessed is the man who doesn't walk in the counsel of the wicked, nor stand in the path of sinners, nor sit in the seat of scoffers. You don't walk in the counsel of the wicked. You don't listen to their instruction. You don't stop and stand and connect with sinners, and you don't sit and be instructed by scoffers. Bad doctrine, bad perceptions, bad information corrupts good morals. And here's some bad information. There is no resurrection. That corrupts good morals. If you have the hope of Christ welcoming you into His presence, then you'll understand 1 John 3:3. Verse 2, we are the children of God now, but it hasn't yet appeared what we will be, but we know that when He will appear, we will be like Him, a person, recognizable, and we'll see Him as He is, and everyone who has this hope on Him purifies himself just as He is pure. The hope of resurrection, reunion with Christ is a purifying hope. Bad theology, bad instruction, bad teaching, bad belief corrupts good morals. People live their theology. They live their convictions. They live what they believe. Evil companions, evil associations expose you to bad theology, bad doctrine, and that corrupts good morals. So in verse 34, he says, become sober-minded as you ought and stop sinning. For some have no knowledge of God, and I speak this to your shame. If you're following these people who are completely ignorant of God and you're following their bad theology, you should be ashamed of yourself. Stop sinning. Wrong doctrine produces evil behavior. Thucydides tells how when the deadly, fatal plague came to Athens, people committed every unimaginable, shameful crime. He says they snatched every lustful pleasure because they believed life was short and there was no resurrection. They would have to pay no price for their vice. The Roman poet Horace wrote this, "Tell them to bring wines and perfumes and the two short-lived blossoms of the lovely rose, while circumstances and age and the black threads of the fates still allow us to do so." The fates, indulge. One of the most famous poets, Latin poets, is Catullus. You can Google him and you'll find some interesting things. Catullus wrote this, "Let us live, my Lesbia." Lesbia was his pseudonym for his lover, to whom he wrote a lot of poems that are still around. "Let us live, my Lesbia, and let us love, and let us value the tales of austere old men at a single halfpenny," in other words, cheap and useless. "Suns can set and then return again. But for us, when once our brief light sets, there is but one perpetual night through which we must forever sleep. Let's live, let's love, before we go out of existence." Take away the thought of life to come, take away the thought of resurrection, take away the thought of accountability, take away the thought of punishment, take away the thought of reward, and life becomes a hedonistic disaster. A metaphor for that is simple and visible to all of us. Watch the news. When riots happen in an inner city and the people know that the police can't stop them, they tear the place down because they know there will be no consequences. The ultimate consequence, of course, for the unbeliever is hell. The ultimate hope for the believer is heaven. Both of those lay a heavy, heavy claim on how we live our lives. So, verse 34, become sober-minded. Think clearly. Live righteously. Stop sinning. Stop your shameful conduct. Does the resurrection matter? Of course it matters. We're going to live forever. The resurrection of Christ is a reality, and because He lives, we will live. Salvation then can be sought in the hope of resurrection reunion and resurrection life. Service can be given with suffering and even martyrdom because it will produce an eternal reward in the resurrection. Sanctification should be the goal of our lives here, purity, the goal of our lives here, because we will be rewarded eternally in the presence of the Lord. Anything less than this is a shameful deception. Lord, we thank You for Your Word, and Lord, we do understand that this life is a vapor that appears for a little time and vanishes away, and we live forever. We who are Yours live forever with You. We pray that You will cause us to live in the light of heaven, anticipating the glorious reunions there with all the saints who've gone before, and including You, our blessed Christ, that we will live lives of sacrificial service, knowing that we'll be rewarded in Your presence and able to cast our crowns at Your feet, that we'll live lives of sanctification, being purified in the hope of that resurrection, which will unite us to You. We want to hear, "Well done, good and faithful servant." We thank You, Lord, for the promise of life that takes all the emptiness and uselessness of living under the sun away and replaces it with hope for how we live here, how we love here, how we serve here will show up again in our eternal blessing, whereby we will be able to enjoy and glorify you forever and ever. May our hearts be eager to embrace the life that is to come. And may we hold lightly to the things of this world. These things we ask in the name of Christ. Amen.
1: 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And on this day, which marks exactly 1 year since John went to be with Christ, it seemed right to focus on the eternal hope that every believer has, a hope that is now reality for John MacArthur. So we've been looking at the sting of death that Christ defeated on the cross and the glorious hope of resurrection that he made possible. We call our current series, The End is Not the End. 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It was John's love for the gospel of the Bible and his concern for people who are self-deceived about their salvation that prompted him to write this book. The publisher had modest expectations for The Gospel According to Jesus when it was released, but it became a bestseller, and it really struck a nerve throughout the evangelical movement. 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Now for the entire Grace to You staff, I'm Phil Johnson. Remember to watch Grace to You television this Sunday on DirecTV Channel 378, and then be back when John MacArthur continues his compelling and sobering study, The End is Not the End. It's another half hour of unleashing God's truth, one verse at a time, on tomorrow's Grace to You.
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3: Are you prepared as the skies begin to darken and the barometer starts to fall? 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
4: Welcome to In Grace with Jim Scudder, the senior pastor of Quentin Road Baptist Church in suburban Chicago. He is a strong advocate of the nation of Israel and leads annual tours to the Holy Land.
5: Hi, welcome to In Grace. This is Jim Scudder, and today we are starting a brand new series. It's a verse-by-verse study of the book of Revelation, and we're calling the series Armageddon's Dawn. Now, this is a multi-part audio series, a sermon preaching series. We also have Armageddon's Dawn as a video series. So don't confuse the two. The Armageddon's Dawn video series is an 8-part series filmed in Israel, and we are going to let you know how you can get that today. But this series is so important because I believe we are very, very close to the end times. I am very careful not to sensationalize things. But I also look at the world and I look at the news and I say, we've never had some of the things that have happened recently in human history. Never has the whole entire world gone through a global pandemic, and never have we given up so many rights in this emergency. We've never had Russia attacking Ukraine while Israel and the United States and Iran are fighting, in the greatest number of ballistic missiles ever fired from Iran toward Israel. Like, these are things that have never happened before, and these are all countries, except for the United States, mentioned in the Bible in the end times connotation. So we're going to be talking a lot about this. Today's really about now's the time to prepare, and also, how do we know the Bible's predictions are accurate? So what we can do is look at the predictions that have been fulfilled, and if those are all predicted and fulfilled accurately, so that would give us great confidence in the third of Bible prophecies yet to be fulfilled. So we're going to be in this series for a while. I'm excited about it, and I'm glad you're along for the ride. Today's message is titled Darkened Sky. We are embarking on a new series called Armageddon's Dawn, and the Bible speaks a lot about things to come. There are a lot of details, some very frightening, some majestic, in the Scripture, mostly in Revelation, a lot in Daniel, but all throughout Scripture, both Old and New Testament, are predictions that have not been fulfilled. And we're going to talk about today and throughout how we know for sure they will be fulfilled. I was in one of our Awana or youth group ministries, and there was a group of girls sitting around with their teacher, and they were filling out something for their youth program, and it was a question. There was a conversation between two young people, and the one was asking the Christian, how do we know for sure that the Bible is true? How do we know for sure that there is a God and Jesus is the Son of God? How do we know that? And we had a little talk, and one of the things that we talked about was Bible prophecy is one of the major proofs that this isn't just an ordinary book. This is a book, if it contains predictions before the event, often hundreds of years before the event, and they come true, all of them, then this book has been set aside as very unique, very special, very amazing, something we better pay attention to, for sure. So that's what this series is going to do. It's going to open up that realm of Bible prophecy. Some of the things in Bible prophecy are symbolic and mysterious, and some people say it's all symbolism. No, you read Revelation, it's just all symbolic. It's not. Revelation is mainly historic or prophetic in literal terms. These are things that will come to pass, just as the prophecies of the Bible have come to pass. So, how do we know if we're ready? Are we prepared? There was a rancher who had a big ranch out west, and he was interviewing a farmhand, and he said, "What are your qualifications?" And the farmhand says, "I can sleep when the wind blows." The rancher thought that was unusual, but he needed to hire somebody, and he needed to hire somebody quick, and so he hired this guy. A week or two went by, and the rancher and his wife were woken up by a tremendous storm. Lightning, thunder, wind, it was nasty. And they both ran outside. They noticed all their shutters had been closed on their ranch house and on the barn and on the bunkhouse. All the tools had been put away in the shed. The tractor was in the garage. Everything was buttoned up. And then they noticed the farmhand sleeping. So they understood what he meant. What are your qualifications? I can sleep when the wind blows. He was prepared. He knew the storm was coming, and he prepared everything so that when the storm hit, he was going to be fine. And everybody else was going to be okay. So I think that's something that is the major question that I want to ask you. Are you prepared for the coming storm? Are you prepared as the skies begin to darken and the barometer starts to fall? Are you ready
3: for the dawn of Armageddon. And there's two types of people, and really only two types of people. There are the saved and the lost. If you're part of the saved, you have put your trust in Jesus as your only hope, as your only way to heaven. The Son of God died for you on a cross and rose again. You believed in him. You've been given eternal life. You're saved, and you're safe. Safe from the coming calamities, and also safe from hell. The other type of person in this room is lost. You have never realized your need, or you've tried to earn your own eternal life by your religion. You are going to experience this coming storm, and you are facing the fire of hell. There are very few preachers that will say what I just said anymore, because hell has been air-conditioned. We have been, for many years, flying a small airplane as part of our ministry. We have our music pastor's a pilot, and I'm a pilot, and we fly this airplane. It used to be super modern and sleek and everything, but you know how things change so quickly these days. And we sold that airplane, and we're going to try renting the same style of airplane, but the airplane we're now renting is almost brand new. At least it seems brand new to us. It's a 2011 model, but it's amazing. It's beautiful. And you know what it has? It has air conditioning. In an airplane, you don't usually need air conditioning because you get up pretty fast and you're up there and it's always cold up high. But sometimes in the summer, you're on the ground or you're flying low and it has air conditioning. Air conditioning is so wonderful. It just seems like a miracle in that airplane. Now, there's all sorts of other really nice features about this airplane. But the main thing I like is the air conditioning. Because when it starts to get warm or it starts to get hot, air conditioning is a nice thing. Well, we can't air condition hell because the Bible calls it a place of fire, a place burning forever. You say, well, how could a God who is good allow people to go to hell? Well, because a God who is good created everything perfect. We messed it up. We sinned. And that is the destination of all who have rejected God's love. God's offer of salvation is to every person. So God doesn't send people to hell. We send ourselves to hell. He's given us a way out of that and a way out of this coming tribulation that's coming upon the earth. Are you prepared? If you're prepared, then none of these things will really bother you. Let's look at the prophecy chart that we have. This was drawn by one of our graduates of Dayspring Bible College and Seminary, Timothy Bowden. Those of you in the room, you have this, and you'll have it every time we do a revelation or a prophecy series message. And I'm going to go in more detail in a few moments, but the day we're in right now, which is called the church age, and then you see a future tribulation period, and then the time when Christ returns for the battle of Armageddon, and then a 1,000-year rule and reign, and then eternity future. So these are all predicted in the Bible. And we're going to cover this panorama of future history in detail. The Bible has a lot of detail about every part of this timeline. And now is the time to prepare to avoid these coming calamities. How do we know the Bible is true? How do we know the Bible is 100% accurate? Just before I get into that, and that's an important question, there was a man, and I read this in the news, and I'm going to be giving you some news stories today. I saw this a couple days ago. A man in Dublin had got to the airport late. His flight had closed. They had backed the plane away from the gate. The plane was taxiing out on the taxiways, almost to the runway. The guy runs through an emergency exit, runs onto the tarmac, and is chasing down his airplane, asking it to stop because he cannot miss his flight. Well, guess what? He missed his flight because he was tackled by three security officers. He not only missed his flight, but he got to go to jail. Because you don't, once that plane leaves, folks, you're not going to get on that plane. Are you ready? Are you prepared? Don't miss that flight, which we call the rapture. But how do we know the rapture is really going to happen? How do we know what the Bible predicts, this trumpet sounding and all that are in Christ rising and meeting the Lord in the air? How do we know that and all the rest of the events in the Bible that are still future are going to happen? The best way to do it is let's look back at some of the biblical prophecies that have been fulfilled. Let's look at some of those prophecies right now. Number one, the Bible, and by the way, I could give you dozens and dozens and dozens, but that would mean we'd be here a long time just doing this. I'm going to give you a couple. These popped out at me. These are really incredible, really amazing. Remember, these were predictions written hundreds of years before the event, and that's verified. These have been fulfilled so precisely that the critics of the Bible have tried to say that someone came along later as Isaiah or Ezekiel, and they wrote that part in. But there's proofs that that's impossible. One is the Dead Sea Scrolls proves beyond a shadow of doubt that Isaiah wrote those prophecies before Jesus came, as he predicted Jesus coming, Jesus' triumphal entry. So we know that these events were written before the event, these prophecies were written before the events. Here's one. There's a prophecy in Jeremiah 25:11 that says Babylon is going to rule Judah for 70 years. It's hard enough to predict one nation being overthrown by another. You know, we can guess at it. We think maybe one day. But to say which nation and to say how long that nation will rule the other nation, and then to say also that the conquered nation will be let back. All of that's in here, and all of that happened. Jeremiah 25:11, and this whole land shall be a desolation and an astonishment. These nations shall serve the king of Babylon 70 years.
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3: How could Babylon, the glorious, mighty kingdom, powerful, how could that ever be overthrown? World empire? It was. It was. As a matter of fact, Daniel chapter 2 predicts the rise and fall of four global empires. We're going to get into all this, especially that one, because it still has to do with a revision of that fourth empire in the future. The Roman Empire was the fourth empire. Babylon, Medes, Persians, the Greeks, and the Romans. Those were the four world empires. America is great. We're a superpower, but we're not a global empire. The Brits were an empire, but they weren't a global empire. They had a lot of territory, but they didn't have the whole world. There have been four global empires, and they've all risen and fallen, and there's going to be a revision of that fourth. The Bible predicts all of this in Daniel 2. And skeptics of the Bible have to come up with other explanations because this is too incredible. You know, people will focus on other prophecies and other literature, the Mayans and others. But you know what? When you start to look at those things, they're very vague. They're not in detail. And there's a lot that never was fulfilled as it was predicted. The Bible has these predictions fulfilled precisely every time. The 100% accuracy of Bible prophecy. It's incredible. Okay, how about Nineveh? Nineveh was a city that the Bible said would be destroyed by fire while they were drunk. Okay, Nahum 3:11 and Nahum 3:15, it describes this. They'll be drunken, they shall be hid, thou shalt seek strength because of the enemy. And then in 15, there shall the fire devour thee, the sword shall cut thee off, it shall eat thee up like the cankerworm, make thyself many as the cankerworm, make thyself many as the locust. You know, historians, one historian wrote this about the destruction of Nineveh. The Assyrian king gave much wine to his soldiers. Deserters told this to the enemy who attacked that night. Just as the Bible described, attacked by fire, drunken, the Encyclopedia Britannica, you say, what is that? That's pre-Google, pre-Wikipedia. It's actually when some of the facts were actually accurate. But how many of you, that was the way you would find out stuff, right? Research, the encyclopedias. Yeah. And who's never, you've probably heard of it, but who's never really opened one or seen one? All the young ones are going, what is that? Anyways, it said that Nineveh suffered a defeat from which it never recovered. Extensive traces of ash representing the sack of the city by Babylonians, Scythians, Medes in 612 BC have been found in many parts of the Acropolis or the downtown area of Nineveh. After 612 BC, the city ceased to be important. You know, the Bible predicted that. Predicted that. And you know, that's what they find when they dig stuff up. They find what the Bible said would happen. So these are predictions hundreds of years before the events fulfilled exactly and precisely as the prediction said it would be. Now, how can we know the future? Well, only God can know the future. God lives outside of time. To God, everything is neither past nor present nor future. It is all the same to him. So he knows the future. He knows the outcome. You say, does God cause the outcome? He really doesn't cause the outcome, but God is certainly involved in the affairs of mankind. And although God never overrides your free will, certainly God does interject himself in our plans, in our governments even, and he is the one that ultimately decides these things. How about the city of Tyre? The city of Tyre was predicted to be destroyed and be perpetually in ruin in Ezekiel 26, 12 and other places. It says, they shall make a spoil of thy riches, make a prey of thy merchandise. They shall break down thy walls and destroy the pleasant houses. Now, this is really interesting. They shall lay thy stones and thy timber and thy dust in the midst of the water. That's a pretty unusual prophecy. You could say, well, this city's gonna be destroyed. Most cities get destroyed eventually, right? Well, this city's gonna be destroyed and they're gonna take the rubble and throw it into the water. Now, that is a pretty unique prophecy, right? Ezekiel talks about this empire of the Phoenicians, the city of Tyre, their most powerful city, that it would be attacked by several nations because of the way it treated Israel. And the last of those nations that attacked Tyre was Alexander the Great of the Greeks. In 333 and 32 BC, he attacked the mainland city of Tyre. He used the rubble from the mainland city to build a causeway out to the island of Tyre and destroyed that too. And when you go there today, and archaeologists will start looking today, there's still a land bridge that is built by the rubble of Alexander the Great, predicted before, hundreds of years before, by Ezekiel. Now, isn't that astounding? So when we see example after example after example of fulfilled prophecy, precise and exact, wouldn't that give us reason to believe the prophecies that are still future are going to be fulfilled exactly as predicted? It gives me great confidence that this is the word of God, because God, only God can predict the future. It's one of the great proofs of the Bible is fulfilled prophecy. I mean, you don't have to just close your eyes and take a jump and be a Christian. It's not blind faith. It's actually scholarly. It's actually logical. It's actually something that God gives us many infallible proofs. But ultimately, it is faith, right? Because we can't see him today, but we know that he is true because of his book. There are dozens of prophecies about the Messiah coming in. Let's just go over some of those real fast, okay? We're gonna go over these very, very fast. So If you can listen fast, I'm going to talk fast. The first one, the Bible says in Isaiah 7:14 that Jesus would be born of a virgin. It says that he would be born in Bethlehem, both in Micah 4 and 5. It talks about that. In Genesis 49, we're told that the Messiah would be from the tribe of Judah. There were 12 tribes. We knew exactly what tribe he would come from. In Jeremiah chapter 23, verse 5, we're told that he would be descendant of David. I mean, we're zeroing it in. David was of Judah, and Jesus would be of Judah and of David. That this Messiah would be the performer of miracles. We read that in Isaiah 35. We also know that he would come in on a donkey in his entrance into the city of Jerusalem in Zechariah 9:9. We know that he'd be betrayed by a friend in Psalm 41, verse 9. He would be sold for 30 pieces of silver, as my dad would always say, not 29 pieces of gold, but 30 pieces of silver. How precise is that in Zechariah 11? He would be spat on and beaten in Isaiah 50. That he would die by crucifixion before crucifixion was even invented. It was predicted in Zechariah 12:10 and Psalm 22. These are incredible things, that he would die between transgressors in Isaiah 53. No broken bones in Psalm 22. That his clothes would be gambled for, Zechariah 9. That he would be buried in a rich man's tomb, Isaiah 53. I mean, again and again and again, we're given precise predictions in the scriptures that were fulfilled exactly and precisely by Jesus. And the greatest of these is the prediction in Isaiah 53 and in Psalm chapter 16 and in Job. And even in Jesus' words in the Gospels, he predicted that he would rise again. And he did. Folks, fulfilled prophecies are a tremendous proof that this is God's word.
5: 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It's called The Spiritual War Against Israel. In this book, we defend biblical Zionism and we help understand Israel's place in God's prophetic plan. 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
9: American Family News, I'm Robert Thornton. Trump administration officials told Immigration and Customs Enforcement officers to suspend most vehicle stops after two deadly shootings within a week, according to people familiar with the decision. The policy change came after an ICE officer shot and killed a driver yesterday in Maine, and a week after one shot and killed a motorist in Houston, renewing criticism of the agency's enforcement tactics. The United States struck Iran for a sixth time following a brief ceasefire. Here's Fox's Lucas Tomlinson in Tel Aviv.
10: Strike aircraft launched from the George H.W. Bush and the Abraham Lincoln. Lincoln has now been at sea for over 200 days without a port call. F-35Bs also launched from the amphibious assault ship Boxer nearby. Tomahawk cruise missiles also fired from destroyers in the strike groups. Despite the American bombardment over the past week, Iran has been launching attacks of its own against neighboring Gulf states, including Kuwait and Bahrain, where U.S. troops are housed. An Emirati tanker hit by an Iranian cruise missile, killing one crew member and wounding eight others. Other tankers were hit as well, and tanker traffic has slowed in the Strait of Hormuz.
9: The U.S. military resumed its blockade of Iranian ports in the Strait of Hormuz today as the president abandoned his plan to charge a 20% fee on ships making their way through the strait. He said only ships doing business with Iran will be turned around. The USDA says Canada has suspended several animal exports from Texas due to concerns about the New World screwworm. The Texas Tribune says the Canadian Food Inspection Agency is immediately suspending the export of many kinds of animals. Imports from other states are permitted, provided the animals have not resided in or passed through Texas during the 21 days immediately prior to their arrival in Canada. The Democratic Socialists of America want to take an axe to the Constitution of the United States, according to one conservative analyst. More from AFN's Steve Jordahl.
11: The Democratic Socialists of America say they're going to roll out an updated platform, according to Fox News. Among the planks, eliminate the U.S. Senate, the Supreme Court, and the Office of the President of the United States, and replace the latter two with an executive branch and judiciary chosen by and subordinate to the only chamber of government left, effectively a Soviet-style Duma. Gary Bauer of American Values says it would be the end of the American experiment, started in 1776.
12: They are at war with our founding fathers and everything the founding fathers believed in. Their main goal is to dismantle the United States, to eliminate the United States. They want to bring down Western civilization.
11: And Bauer says not to underestimate the threat or assume that the Supreme Court or even the U.S. Constitution alone would be enough to stop the DSA.
12: There have been existential threats to our country before. The Revolution, the Civil War, World War II. We are facing an existential threat.
11: He notes the American Civil War was fought over far less a threat than this.
12: If the worst happens and these people get to power, then each individual will have to decide how far we will go to defend this republic.
9: Representative Mary Miller of Illinois asked university medical leaders in a hearing today to directly answer whether non-biological women can have babies. She asked Dr. Dan Hallgood, Chancellor of the University of California, San Francisco, this question.
13: Who are pregnant people compared to pregnant women? Just curious.
14: So that is a part of a curriculum to help our students who are facing a wide diversity of patients. Of course, the vast majority of pregnancies are in women, and I have absolutely no problem with using the word pregnant women. I use it myself.
13: Has a non-biological woman ever had a baby?
14: A transgender person? Can.
13: That's not a biological woman. Has a non-biological woman ever had a baby?
14: I would reiterate, it's ridiculous. We take care of transgender patients.
9: In a statement to Fox News Digital, after the hearing, Miller said it shouldn't take a medical degree to answer a basic biology question. And that is all our time for this version of the news. We invite you to see more news at AFN.net. For American Family News, I'm Robert Thornton.
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0: Hey, good morning, everybody, and welcome to today's issues on the American Family Radio Network. Thanks for joining us on this Tuesday, July the 14th, 2026. And as always, we thank you for listening to AFR. And in studio with me today is Fred Jackson. Good morning, Fred.
1: Good morning, Mr. Tim.
0: And good morning, Chris Woodward.
2: Good morning.
0: That's it, people. Just the three of us.
1: Just it, yep.
0: Brother Jeff Shreve will be joining us at 10:15. So we look forward to visiting with Jeff. We are going to talk with him some about sudden death.
1: Yeah.
0: And I'm not talking football.
1: Nope.
0: I'm talking like what happened to Lindsey Graham.
1: Mm-hmm.
0: And the importance of being right with God.
1: Being ready.
0: Being ready to meet your maker.
1: Yes.
0: As they say. But what does the Bible have to say about being ready to meet the Lord and the afterlife?
1: It talks about life being a vapor, very yeah. short, that we're not guaranteed tomorrow.
0: Right.
1: So it is, you know, of compelling interest that you know where you're going when you die, and that, of course, the Bible teaches the only way of salvation is trusting in Jesus Christ as your personal Savior. Mm-hmm. And you can't do that if you're unconscious and heading into eternity.
0: Mm-hmm.
1: So now is the day. Today is the day.
0: Mm-hmm.
1: Today is the day to make that decision. And yeah. Jeff Shreve is going to tell us a yeah. very compelling story.
0: Yeah, absolutely. Jeff is the senior pastor there at Texarkana, Texas, First Baptist Church. So, and he's a good friend of mine, and we look forward to visiting with Brother Jeff.
1: Amen.
0: Let's see. Ray's out. Wesley's out. Ed didn't want to do the show. I don't know what he just...
2: He's at home, kicking back with a Diet Coke and a pizza.
0: Yeah.
2: It's 5 o'clock somewhere.
0: We're talking healthy. Trying to be healthy.
2: Yeah.
0: And so Ed will be back. I guess Ed will be back tomorrow. Yeah. But anyway. All right. So that's it. Speaking of what happened to Lindsey Graham, what's the latest there, Chris?
2: Yeah, his sister has been chosen by the governor of South Carolina to be his temporary replacement to fill out the rest of his term until, you know, election comes and things like that. I do have a bit of audio here. This is very interesting. Fox News Channel went through interviews they did with Lindsey Graham back in 2015 when he was running for president, and they unearthed this particular moment where he was asked, hey, if you are elected president, would you appoint your sister to do something in political office? Here's what he had to say, clip 3.
3: If she took a role on, she would be a great representative of our country. I can't think of a better person to represent our country in an event than my sister.
2: Now, what's interesting about this as well is she told her brother yesterday, and you'll hear this in the clip, I've got it, Lindsey, don't worry about it. Clip 2.
4: Lindsey worked harder than anyone. He worked nonstop to make our state, country, and world better. I think this is what Lindsey would have wanted, and I plan to honor him in this way. Now, to Lindsey, I miss you more than I can even put into words, but I'm going to do this. I got it.
0: Mm. What's her first name?
1: Darlene. Darlene Graham Norden. You know, it's a compelling family story with Lindsey Graham.
0: Mm-hmm.
1: Their parents died at a fairly early age, and Lindsey became the guardian of his little sister and basically brought her up.
0: Mm-hmm.
1: Lindsey Graham never married, but mm-hmm. that was his family.
0: Mm-hmm.
1: And so very close. And so I really expect that she's going to carry the torch very well mm-hmm. for the rest of his term until January.
0: Mm-hmm.
1: I don't think she's interested in running full time.
0: Right.
1: I don't get that impression yet, but she's going to fill in for the team.
0: Yeah. Well, as you say, the situation is she was appointed by the governor yesterday of mm-hmm. South Carolina,
2: mm-hmm.
0: and that's his constitutional right according to
2: correct
0: the South Carolina Constitution. So she will serve, and then there'll be a special election.
2: Mm-hmm.
0: Is that right?
2: Yes.
1: Well, no.
0: Was there already an election schedule?
1: Well, right? The primary was already done, and Lindsey Graham was...
0: So this was election year for him?
1: Yes. Okay. Yes. Yeah. All right. So what's going to happen is that in the next week or so, candidates who want to now run as the Republican candidate have to make that known. And then there is going to be another primary, Republican primary, towards the end of... next month, and then a runoff if there happens to be a tie within 10 days after that.
2: Yeah. I've got the dates here. That special primary election is August 11th. Mm-hmm. Early voting is going to run August 5th through the 7th. If a runoff is necessary, it will be August 25th.
0: Okay. That's interesting because then that person will be installed in January. So that his sister, who's now the fill-in for him, replacement, whatever you want to call temporary, she will serve until January.
1: Yeah. That is correct.
2: And I believe she is the first female senator for
1: South Carolina.
2: South Carolina.
1: Yeah.
0: Yeah. Of course, the other senator is Tim Scott.
1: Mm-hmm. Mm-hmm.
0: So it's a red state. There will be a Republican win that Senate. So if you're concerned about whether the Republicans lose that seat, that's not going to happen. Okay.
1: No.
0: The Senate is 53-47 before Lindsey Graham's death. That makes it Republicans 52, Democrats 40. Wait a minute. No, 52-47 with one missing, obviously.
1: Yeah, she's going to be sworn in this afternoon, I think.
0: Oh, well, then it'll be 53-47. Yeah. Okay, excuse me.
1: Yeah.
0: I got you. It'll remain.
1: Yeah.
0: It'll remain. That's important. The reason that's important is because... the Senate confirms federal judges, including any potential Supreme Court nominees that might come up. Should one of them retire or pass away or something like happened to Antonin Scalia. So, that's very important because that would mean, that President Trump could appoint a federal judge. And that goes on all the time. We don't hear about it in the news, but President Trump is, whoever the president is always appointing federal judges around the country. Of course, the Supreme Court is the most high profile, and that'll get attention should a vacancy come open there. But even in that event, President Trump would get it basically whoever he wanted.
1: Yeah.
0: Because the 6-vote margin in the United States Senate that exists. And who knows what the Senate will look like after November. You know, there's always, every 2 years, there's 1/3 of the Senate that's, up for re-election and so that's the way that works. So who knows what the Senate will look like after the November elections.
1: Mm-hmm.
0: All right, you're listening to Today's Issues on the American Family Radio Network. By the way, I was reading about what happened to Lindsey Graham the other night when he passed. According to Tommy Tuberville, the senator from Alabama, who is stepping down to be the governor, he wants to be the governor of of Alabama. But he was close friends with Lindsey Graham. They're both senators, Republican. And he said that Lindsey Graham, Tommy Tuberville said that what did he say? One of his staff was with one of Lindsey Graham's staff. I guess they were friends. The night Lindsey Graham called the staff member and said, I'm having chest pains. And I guess what should I do? I'm not sure. Well, he said, have you called 911? He said, no. Or 911 said, Lindsey Graham said, that's why I called you. Now, I don't know why Lindsey Graham wouldn't call 911 himself. Maybe, I don't know. But anyway, by the time they got to his home, they had to break down the door.
1: Yeah.
0: Did you read this?
1: Yes. Yes.
0: So they had to break down the door, and then they found him. They found Senator Graham. I guess he had passed by then. Because isn't that instantaneous? Once the
1: pretty well, unless you have medical attention, almost
0: once the
1: pretty well, unless you have medical attention, almost immediately.
0: Right.
1: The heart with the rupture of the aorta.
0: And he lived by himself.

0: went to the airport. He went somewhere to try to work out something for our country.
1: Yeah.
0: So Tuberville, very complimentary there of his colleague, his deceased colleague, Lindsey Graham. All right. So what happens when you die? Hmm. You know, when something like this happens, you go, well, he wasn't sick. So nobody saw this coming, so to speak. And that's what happens in life sometimes. You know, people die for various reasons, and it's instantaneous. It's sudden, and it's shocking. And joining us right now is Pastor Jeff Shreve, host of Real Truth for Today, heard weekday mornings at 8 o'clock Central Time right here on American Family Radio. And he also is a slightly better than average pastor there at the First Baptist Church in Texarkana, Texas. At least that's what I've been told. I don't go to church there. Jeff, good morning to you.
2: Hey, good morning, Tim. It's great to hear you.
0: Yeah. So you know you've been voted slightly better than average by your church members, right? It was a poll on Facebook.
2: Yeah.
0: I saw.
2: Just a month ago, I was average, so now I'm slightly better.
0: Slightly better. You're making improvements there.
2: I know it.
0: Sermons must be.
3: That's what the deacons want to hear. Yeah.
0: Must be stepping up on those sermons. All right.
2: Yes.
0: So, Jeff, what happens when you die?
2: Yes, that was the subject of the program yesterday. So I didn't delve into Lindsey Graham as you guys are, but I just talked about the fact that, boom, just as Fred said, you know, once that hits you and your aorta ruptures like that, you're going to die pretty quickly and you don't have time to get ready. You have to be ready. And so we talked about that during the program, and then I took calls, and a lady called in, and she wasn't sure where she was going, 81 years old in Ponca City, Oklahoma. And so I was talking to her over the air, and then I knew it was going to take more time. So I asked her, I said, well, call me at the church and let's talk. And so I did that, and she called in, and we got to visit, and she prayed to receive Christ yesterday.
0: Wow.
2: As a result of the radio program.
0: Wow. Praise God. It's one soul gained. Fred.
1: Well, and that's an example, Pastor Jeff, of the Holy Spirit at work.
2: Yes.
1: You know, you didn't plan that show. You're dealing with the suddenness of Lindsey Graham's death, but also applying it to all of us. Mm-hmm. All of us don't know when the Lord is, for Christians, when the Lord's going to take us home. But for,
0: well, you almost died.
1: Yes.
0: When was that? How long ago has that been?
1: That was 2018, right here. I was in my office.
0: Mm-hmm. What happened to you?
1: Getting set to go home to lunch. And that was the last I remembered until they woke me up at ICU 2 days later. Mm-hmm. And what happened to me was that a piece of plaque, they told me, got caught in a artery in my heart, and I blacked out. We had a team of people here. Some of our employees get trained. We have
0: on CPR.
1: On CPR. They applied that until the emergency crew got here, and my heart stopped a couple of times, two or three times on the way to the hospital. And so they did kind of emergency procedure. They got rid of that plaque, and they put a stent in there, and they put me to sleep for about 48 hours, and I woke up, and my wife was there at ICU, and she I said, "What's going on here?" Mm-hmm. It was that quick that it happened. Mm. So I can.
0: Did you have any warning signs?
1: None. None whatsoever. Like I said, I was just getting ready to go home for lunch. No pains, nothing.
0: So with your heart, who knows? Something can happen. Any mm-hmm.
1: It can be a blockage. Mm-hmm. Could be a blockage in the brain. It can be anything.
0: Yeah.
1: That can. It can be a car accident, folks.
0: Yeah.
2: Yeah.
0: That's what happened to me. I shouldn't be here. If you look at the car, I had a wreck about the same year you did that.
1: Yes.
0: I had the back of an 18-wheeler.
1: Yeah, you're driving home at night from 70 Birmingham.
0: I was by myself driving home on Interstate 22, and I was kind of groggy. Mm. You know, it was a hot day, and air conditioning blowing on you, and you're a little bit sleepy, and that's what happened to me. Topped the hill and didn't see. Anyway, boom, hit the back of an 18-wheeler, totaled a van, had internal bleeding in the hospital for just a week. Mm-hmm. You know, but yeah, it could have been. What I'm saying is, and what we're saying here is that as you said, Fred, and Jeff, you said before, you don't know

0: what the next day holds, the next hour holds.
1: The next 5 minutes.
0: The next 5 minutes. So back to my original question, Jeff, and what did Jesus say about death? I mean, what happens? Everybody wants to know what happens when a person dies.
2: Yeah, so for a believer, those who have trusted Jesus and they know him in a real and personal way, he said, John 5:24, truly, truly, I say to you, he who hears my word and believes on him who sent me has everlasting life, right now, present tense, and does not come into judgment, but has passed out of death into life.
0: Who said that?
2: Into life. Jesus said that.
0: Oh, Jesus himself.
2: Jesus himself said
0: that. Okay.
2: So we can have the assurance, if we put our faith and trust in Jesus, turn from sin, repent, and trust him, that when we die, absent from the body, 2 Corinthians chapter 5, is to be present with the Lord. And so we go straight to be with him. Now, for an unbeliever, we get the picture in Luke chapter 16 where Jesus told about the rich man and Lazarus. Mm-hmm. And the rich man dies, Lazarus dies, Lazarus ends up in paradise in Abraham's bosom, and the rich man opens his eyes in hell, and actually Hades, and he's in agony in this flame. It's a sobering passage of scripture in Luke 16 as you read that that description that Jesus gives. So, guys, as you know, Adrian Rogers used to say this, you're not ready to live until you're ready to die, and you're not ready to die until you come to Jesus and surrender your life to him.
1: Mm, great quote.
0: Okay, if somebody's listening to us right now, they're saying, I don't know if I'm saved or not. I don't even know what you mean by saved exactly. Well, when Christians say the word saved, we mean saved from sin, death, and hell. That's yes. What we're talking about, saved. So, and Jesus also said, you must be born again.
2: Mm-hmm.
0: Mm-hmm. So when, you know, when people make fun of that term, born again, well, Jesus himself was who said that, you must be born again. No, not born to your mother's
2: right.
0: womb again, as he was asked about that, but born again spiritually. And so, if somebody's listening right now, and the Bible also says when you do receive Christ into your life, you pass from death to life, right, Jeff?
2: Yes.
0: I mean, so if we don't know Christ, we're doomed.
2: Yes.
0: Is that right?
2: That's exactly right.
0: Okay, yeah. So now who wants to be doomed? Raise your hand. I'm not seeing anybody out across America who wants to be doomed.
2: No.
0: So tell, this has been preached a million times here on American Family Radio. It's been preached a million times at First Baptist Church, Texarkana, Texas, by Brother Jeff Shreve and others. This simple gospel message, you don't have to be a rocket scientist to understand this, folks. You've heard us explain it to you. You may not believe it, but we're just telling you what the Bible says and what Jesus Christ himself said. Go ahead and tell people what they need to do. Like in now or today, Jeff.
2: Right. Well, in Acts chapter 16, you have the story of the Philippian jailer, and Paul and Silas are beaten, put in prison for preaching the gospel. The jailer has authority over them, and then about midnight, they're praying and singing hymns of praise to the Lord, and the prisoners are listening, and God sends an earthquake and opens up the prison doors, and the chains fall off. And the guard sees what's happened, and he's going to fall on his sword and kill himself because he was responsible for those guys. And Paul said, do yourself no harm. We're all still here. And the man fell down in trembling before Paul and Silas and says, sirs, what must I do to be saved? Mm-hmm. And Paul said, believe on the Lord Jesus Christ, and you will be saved, you and your household, if they believe on the Lord Jesus. It's not as a result of works, lest any man should boast. We are saved by grace alone, through faith alone, in Christ alone. And when we understand, hey, I'm a sinner, I can't save myself, I need Jesus. Jesus died on the cross for me. He rose again from the dead on the third day, and I give my life lock, stock, and barrel to Jesus. When a person does that, that person comes to know Christ in a real and personal way, and you pass out of death into life. Your name is written in the Lamb's Book of Life, and you can know for certain that the Lord will be with you. He said, I'll never leave you. I'll never forsake you. As it says in Ephesians chapter 1, in him you also, after listening to the message of truth, the gospel of your salvation, having also believed, we were sealed in him with the Holy Spirit of promise, who is given as a pledge of our inheritance with a view to the redemption of God's own possession. So we have the Holy Spirit living inside, and that is God's way of saying, I will never divorce you. I will never forsake you. I'm going to come and get you one day. And as I talked today on the radio, Tim and guys, about the rapture of the church, that's the blessed hope, and that's what we're looking for, the Lord to come and get us and to save us from the wrath that is to come.
1: Amen.
0: Okay, if I'm someone listening to us, to these crazy Christians talk right now, and I say, well, you know what? They're not so crazy after all. That makes sense to me. I want to give my life to Christ. Where in the Bible should they read today? Because, you know, the Bible's a big book, and not all of it deals directly with salvation. Where do people need to go in the Scripture to read about this?
2: Well, Acts 16 is a good passage, and you read about the Philippian jailer receiving Christ. John 3 is the passage that Josh McDowell used to always take new believers to and say, read John 3 over and over again until you understand what Jesus was saying to Nicodemus about you must be born again. And understand the gospel in a nutshell is John 3:16. For God so loved the world that he gave his only begotten Son, that whosoever believes on him should not perish but have everlasting life. And I love what it says after that in verse 17, for God did not send the Son into the world to condemn the world, but that the world should be saved through him. God doesn't take any pleasure in seeing people die and go to hell. He wants people to come to him and be saved.
0: All right. So I would, those scriptures Jeff just mentioned, I would just say, if you are a person who is unfamiliar with what we're talking about today, but you want to read more to understand the gospel of Jesus Christ, I would say take the Bible out, Matthew, Mark, Luke, John, okay, which are the four gospel books in the New Testament, and just read John today, right?
1: Yeah.
0: You mentioned John 3. I'd just read the whole book.
2: Yeah.
0: Just go ahead and read the whole book. What does that take you, an hour, and a half, something like that?
3: 21 chapters. It's not very long.
2: It's not long.
0: So an hour and a half, 2 hours maybe, but it'll change your life. And it'll also get, a lot of people have, Jeff, have misconceptions about Christianity based on something they've seen, read, or heard in their life, and they've never even read the Bible themselves.
2: It's exactly right. Yeah, they reject the Bible without reading the Bible.
0: It's like, if you're going to say it's foolishness, at least read some of it to understand what it is that we're talking about here. All right. Well, Jeff, thanks for joining us today on the program, and I'll see you in a few weeks, right?
2: Yeah, looking forward to it. You're going to preach for me on a Wednesday night in August, and then we're going to tee it up.
0: All right, that's right. So we'll go from having, I'll be preaching and teaching. Actually, if you're expecting preaching and teaching from me, you're going to get a talk that's going to be scripturally based.
2: It'll be good.
0: But it'll be good, and then we will. You and I are planning on losing our religion the very next morning on the golf course.
2: Hopefully not.
0: Hopefully not. Yeah. All right, thank you, Jeff. Appreciate
2: it. Thanks, guys. Appreciate it.
0: All right, that's Brother Jeff Shreve joining us from Texarkana, Texas. On the border there, you got Arkansas and Texas, a border there. All right, and they have a beautiful golf course, by the way, for those who golf. All right, we'll be back momentarily with more of today's issues. Stay with us.
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4: In those days, Jesus came from Nazareth of Galilee and was baptized by John in the Jordan. Probably the most famous river in the world is the Jordan River. It isn't a large stream. In fact, many people would hesitate to even call it a river at all. It begins near Benias in the area where Caesarea Philippi stood in New Testament times and flows the distance of approximately 100 miles to the Dead Sea. It is a very crooked and weaving stream between the Sea of Galilee and the Dead Sea, the two major bodies of water which it connects. The river covers a distance of nearly 200 miles in that 65-mile stretch. The river is from 3 to 10 feet deep and has an average width of between 90 and 100 feet. It contains some 30 species of fish, the most famous being known as St. Peter's fish. According to tradition, it was in the mouth of this species that the famous disciple found the coin. The river begins at a height of some 1,200 feet above sea level. It ends at a depth of some 1,300 feet below sea level. Most of the stream is below the level of the sea. This causes the temperatures along its course to rise as high as 118 degrees in places during the month of August. The prophet Elisha sent the Syrian army general Naaman to the Jordan to be healed of his leprosy. Naaman reluctantly washed himself in the water and was healed. And it was over this river that Moses looked into the promised land from Mount Nebo. John the Baptist centered much of his ministry around the river. He used its water to baptize his converts. Jesus was baptized in the Jordan by John the Baptist. John was very reluctant to baptize Jesus and only did so upon the insistence of the Galilean. The traditional site of the baptism of Jesus is about 4 miles north of the Dead Sea. The Jordan represents a dividing line to biblical students. It was over this river that Joshua led the Israelites. It divided the wandering Israelites from their past meanderings and their new home in Canaan. It also is a dividing line in the life of Christ, for it was at the Jordan that he publicly embarked upon his ministry. Perhaps, as legend has it, Jesus was baptized at the same crossing used by the children of Israel to enter the Promised Land. Today, literally thousands of Christians visit the river to be baptized and to renew their baptism as a symbol of their faith. Pilgrims even take home water from this stream with which to baptize in their own land. Millions of Christians who have never seen the Jordan have symbolically crossed it, for they too have crossed over that dividing line in making public their ministry for this carpenter from Nazareth, regardless of the occupation they fulfill. We said that the Jordan was probably the most famous river in the world, and that fame is due primarily to its association with the man from Galilee.
5: This has been My Turn with Don Wildman, a production of the American Family Association.
0: Hello, everyone. I'm Tim Wildman, president of American Family Association and American Family Radio. Hey, we've got some great tours lined up for March of 2027. We've got one tour we call the Footsteps of Paul tour. That's mainly in Greece, or only in Greece, including Athens and Corinth and Thessalonica. And then we've got a separate tour to Italy, where we're going to Venice and Florence and Pisa and Rome and all the sites of Italy. So you can do both of these tours if you want to. We've arranged that as well. Also, this tour of Italy, it's not like the Olive Garden tour of Italy. You know, this is, we're really going there to Italy to see Italy and to eat Italian food too as well. So for information on any of the tours I've mentioned here, go to tours.afa.net. 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
0: Hey, welcome back, everybody, to Today's Issues on the American Family Radio Network. By the way, you just heard our spot for the Greece and Italy tours for 2027, and we're having a great response. So a lot of people have already signed up to go with us to Greece and to Italy there. You been to either one of those before?
1: Milan only.
0: What'd you go there for?
1: I was with Transworld Radio, and we were visiting some of the stations that they are part of. They stream the gospel into various parts of the world, and they have a station in Milan, Italy, and we visited that.
0: Okay.
1: Yeah.
0: Chris, you been to Greece or Italy?
3: I've been to Old Venice and Starkville, but that's about it.
0: The pizza place.
3: Yeah. Yeah.
0: Yeah. I wasn't.
3: That's the same.
0: No,
3: that's
0: but
3: the same.
0: That's.
3: I've been in that part of the world ish. I went to Israel, so I was the Mediterranean Sea away from a couple of those places.
0: All right. Well, anyway, if you want more information on those trips, tours.afa.net, tours.afa.net is the website. It's again, we're going in March, so plenty of time to plan and join us if you've been wanting to see Greece or Italy. All right, you're listening to Today's Issues on American Family Radio. Chris, what's next?
3: Let's play this audio yesterday. It was a sight of Senate Majority Leader John Thune I don't think many people see. But John Thune, in addressing the death of Senator Lindsey Graham, he got emotional talking about his friend there in the Senate chamber. This audio has some pregnant pauses, and if you watch it, you'll see that Majority Leader Thune gets emotional, and that's the reason for the pauses here. Clip one.
8: But I am comforted by the knowledge that in the end, he has just changed his address. And that one day, Mr. President, we will laugh together again.
0: That's Senate Majority Leader Thune speaking of his colleague and friend, Lindsey Graham. Yeah.
1: It was a very moving speech. They were more than just fellow members of the Senate. They were good friends. Both have testimony that they accept Christ as their Savior. Leading up to what John Thune had to say, he actually quoted Billy Graham. John Thune did yesterday when Billy Graham was asked about, you know, what happens the moment you die. And Billy Graham had said, well, I'm just changing addresses from earth to being in heaven with the Lord. And so John Thune, I learned yesterday looking at his biography, he went to a Christian school. I believe he's a born-again believer as well. And that's what he was talking about, that, you know, that, and a number of people have testified that Lindsey Graham made people laugh. Even his political enemies would get together, you know, Democrats, and he would make people laugh. In fact, there is a story today. There's two associate justices from the Supreme Court at a hearing this morning on the Hill. The courts are looking for more money for security. Justice Elena Kagan, who was an appointee by a Democrat president, talked about Lindsey Graham and how much she respected him because of the way he treated her when her nomination was before the Judiciary Committee. And she had high praise. Now, she is a liberal justice. She probably votes Democrat pretty consistently. But she had very high praise for Lindsey Graham and how he treated her during her nomination process.
0: We don't have that audio, though, right?
3: We do not.
0: Okay. No. All right, so by the way, what are they? What's the story there that these two Supreme Court justices are appearing before Congress today? Who's appearing?
3: It was Justice Kagan and Justice Amy Coney Barrett, and they both went as part of a bipartisan appearance before members of Congress, Republicans and Democrats, to make their case for additional funding for security, because for a couple of years now, several years in fact, these justices and federal judges have been threatened by radicals that didn't like how judges decided certain cases here. I've got a little bit of audio from Justice Kagan I got this just before the show began.
0: You mean they're there to appeal for funding for so that they can provide personal security for their families? Is that, yes. Is that what we're talking about
3: and
0: here?
3: And for the office buildings itself, just to beef up security everywhere.
0: Okay, well, I know they do have a lot of security at the grounds of the Supreme Court building in D.C.
1: Basically, right now, the Supreme Court is requesting a total of $228 million for the next fiscal year, which is roughly a 10% increase. But also, they need more money for security off-site. Mm-hmm. Because there have been incidents. Amy Coney Barrett talked about what happened when the Dobbs decision was leaked. Remember that yeah. case? She had to be escorted home with a bulletproof vest. And she talked about the impact of what's happening
0: somebody
1: to them.
0: Somebody's got to pay for stuff like that.
1: On their families.
0: Yeah.
1: They're requesting more money because there's more incidents happening in their personal lives.
0: Remember the nut job that traveled from California with the intention of killing Brett Kavanaugh?
1: That is right.
3: Yeah.
0: Remember that? They arrested that guy outside of his house, I think.
1: Yes.
0: Outside of his home.
1: Yes.
0: All of those, I don't know where they come up with that figure. That seems like a lot to me, but I don't know what it costs to provide. But I would think, you would need guards. I'd hate to live like that. But that's a reality.
1: Yes.
0: I'm talking about have to live with guards outside your home all the time. It just sounds, but I guess that's what they're asking for is personal off-site security.
1: Mm-hmm. Yes.
3: Yeah. We do have a little bit of audio of Kagan talking about the threats, the increase in threats this year compared to last year and so on. Clip 14.
9: The Capitol Police Chief recently testified that threats against Congress are up 50% this year. The Supreme Court police expect a smaller but still very substantial 38% annual increase in threats this year, which follows a 25% increase last year. For some of us, those threats have come very close, and all of us live with the knowledge that they may again materialize.
3: Fox did.
0: Who was that?
3: Justice Elena Kagan.
0: Oh, okay.
3: Obama appointee.
0: Okay, go ahead.
3: Fox did a pretty lengthy segment on this today with reporters and then various personalities there on Fox and Friends shared their thoughts on the matter. And Lawrence Jones, one of the hosts of Fox and Friends, he said this is a real thing and Congress really does need to help these justices and federal judges out. Clip 10.
10: It's become a real issue. You got radical violence that's happening, the targeting of judges. Their job is just to interpret the law. Right. Not saying that violence is ever necessary, but the fact that they've become almost like political targets, yeah. I think speaks to the real issue. And you've been having federal judges, not just the U.S. Supreme Court, at least the U.S. Supreme Court, they get protection by the U.S. Marshals Service, but the average day federal judge doesn't get that type of protection when they're not at the court.
1: Yeah, pretty. Amy Coney Barrett also talked about another swatting incident.
3: Mm-hmm. In May.
1: In May of this year.
0: Tell people what that is.
1: Well, basically, some radicals that want to cause havoc, they call the police department and they give a false report of something happening at a justice's home. The cops arrive en masse. And fortunately,
0: with a SWAT team.
1: With a SWAT team. Fortunately, she had protection officers out in front of their house who were able to tell the police right away, no, this is a false report. There's nothing happening here. But as you were saying, Tim, imagine having to live with police officers outside your house 24 hours a day.
0: That would make me not want to be a Supreme Court justice.
1: Yeah.
0: And I'm sure we probably lost some good ones who would have otherwise wanted to be on the court who doesn't mm-hmm. Doesn't want to live like that.
1: Absolutely.
0: But it was a bipartisan, as they say, a liberal and a conservative.
1: Yes.
0: Appearing before the so they're at the what they're there for, they want money to be able to buy to fund their security. That's what they're asking for.
1: Yeah, and there's
0: who would be against that?
1: I didn't hear much opposition in the questioning this morning. One thing they did stipulate, apparently they've been using some contract security people, what they want is full-time people, because the contract people aren't familiar with the goings and comings and the, you know, these justices, like Amy Coney Barrett has married with kids.
0: Mm-hmm. Yeah.
1: Teenagers.
0: Kavanaugh, too.
1: And they like to go out shopping sometimes, or they like to go to a restaurant.
0: Right.
1: And so they want protection that is familiar with the family's goings and comings.
0: Gotcha.
1: Yeah.
0: All right, you're listening to Today's Issues on the American Family Radio Network. Today's Issues is the name of this show. Next story, Chris.
3: All right, New York City Mayor Zohran Mamdani.
0: We have to talk about him. I'm not criticizing you, Chris. I'm just saying, make it quick.
3: Okay. All right. So he's still out there saying that what he calls wealthy people need to pay more. Here's an example yesterday in the Big Apple, clip 7.
11: I've been very clear about the fact that we live in the wealthiest city in the wealthiest country in the history of the world, and it's unacceptable that one in four New Yorkers are living in poverty. And I believe that the wealthiest can do a little bit more to ensure that everyone can afford to live here. I look forward to continuing to advance a vision of our city that has room for everyone, because that's also what makes the city so incredible.
3: So every time he says we need to raise the taxes on the wealthy, or they need to pay a little bit more, I'm using air quotes, people are rightly, they are right to say, well, this is just going to drive wealthy people from New York City. They're going to move outside of New York State, which is going to hurt not only the city, but the state, which prior to Zohran Mamdani's arrival on the scene, the majority of the income tax revenue in New York State comes from wealthy people. So the further and further you raise up their taxes, they're going to go to Florida or somewhere else and not have to deal with this stuff. Somebody that said as much today is Cheryl Cassoni on Fox, clip 8.
12: If you sit there and say, I'm going to raise taxes on the wealthy, well, guess what? They, when they leave, which they've been doing according to this new study, what you're seeing is any money you thought you were going to get in revenue from that new tax is erased. So you're not going to get anything.
3: Now, what one other interesting thing about this, and I'll move on.
0: 10 seconds.
3: Okay. The Mamdani administration now wants to raise taxes on people making $300,000, which is a lot of money to most people, but in New York City, that's middle class. So, mister, I'm going to give everybody everything they've ever wanted is now going after the middle class that put him into office over an affordability issue.
0: Good points. What you're going to find is that this ideology doesn't work on a practical level, at least not in the United States of America. So I criticized you, Chris, for bringing up Zohran Mamdani. I didn't criticize you. I just said a less is more. But I do want to play what he just said again, because I want people to listen to this. This is Robin Hood. Right. Okay. This is what this guy's, listen. What he's saying, if it were able to happen in reality, might be nice, okay, that we all get along and take care of one another. But that's for family. That's for church. It's not the government's job to pick winners and losers in life, all right? We do have a good safety net here in the United States for people who are down and out, or people who've, you know, had misfortune happen to them, no fault of their own. But listen to what he's got in mind. He's talking about taking. It's class warfare is what he's promoting. Listen to what he says.
11: I've been very clear about the fact that we live in the wealthiest city in the wealthiest country in the history of the world, and it's unacceptable that one in four New Yorkers are living in poverty. And I believe that the wealthiest can do a little bit more to ensure that everyone can afford to live here. I look forward to continuing to advance a vision of our city that has room for everyone, because that's also what makes the city so incredible.
0: Okay, so what he's talking about here is he wants to take money from what he calls the wealthy and give it to the poor, I guess how he would define it, and buy houses for them.
3: That's what he's
0: talking about. And he's talking about using the force of government to do it.
1: Yeah, well, it is the classical left-wing socialism. It is redistribution of wealth.
0: It doesn't work.
1: No, because basically what happens is the harder person A works to succeed,
0: right,
1: and they move
0: the
1: up.
0: The more money the government's going to take,
1: the more
0: from
1: we're going to take.
0: That's
1: from
0: what he
1: you.
0: Said.
1: So what does that do? That kills the incentive,
0: right,
1: to want to work hard,
0: right,
1: to better yourself.
0: Right.
1: That's what it does.
0: Right. It also makes the wealthy people flee.
1: Yes.
0: And so they're saying that they are. They're fleeing New York. I saw a story yesterday. It's incredible the amount of wealthy millionaires that have decided to leave. Now, some of them left because of COVID, because the restrictions in New York were just crazy. So they said, we're going to Florida or wherever. So that happened. But then, if you listen, these people that are really rich, they're not really rich because they're stupid. Okay. They're pretty smart people most of the time. And they've decided, you know, we're not going to stay in New York and pay 50, 60, 70% taxes when we can go somewhere else in the country and pay 20, 25, 30% taxes. Yeah. Go ahead.
3: And by the way, Zohran Mamdani, this is coming from Business Insider, well-known, well-respected news outlet. That guy makes $259,000 a year as a mayor. The median income in New York State is $85,000. And he wants you to believe that rich people are bad, even though he's making far more than the average New York State resident.
0: Yeah, $259,000 in New York's not very much money. It is a lot of money across most of America. But
1: well,
0: in
1: he has perks on top of that.
3: Yeah, he's not paying to live in Gracie Mansion.
1: Yeah,
0: right.
3: Who does work for free? Donald Trump. That's the thing. All these people are bad. If socialism is so great, shouldn't you be working for free?
0: Yeah, it doesn't. Socialism doesn't, in the end, doesn't work. And what he's going to find is less people to tax because, as I say, they're going to be moving somewhere. So we'll see. We'll see how it plays out there. He has a 4-year term. He's not even through with one yet, right?
3: No, he just started.
0: Yeah.
1: Yeah, he's kind of pushed back on the agenda of the free grocery stores. He's pushed back that down the road a little bit.
0: That's one of his promises, wasn't it?
1: That's right. But we're not ready for that yet in New York.
3: They all do that.
0: Free grocery stores.
1: Yeah. And once that arrives, because it's been tried in other places, it hasn't worked. Once that arrives, you're going to see some real rebellion. Because New York has those bodegas. They have local-owned grocery stores. Yeah. They won't be able to match, obviously, the price of the government grocery store. Yeah. So what are you going to do with those people?
3: Yeah.
0: Yeah, they're going to be out of work.
3: I invite all the people in Brooklyn to move to Brooklyn, Mississippi. Yes, there is such a place. Mm-hmm. There's also Manhattan, Kansas, if somebody wants to move.
0: Where is Brooklyn, Mississippi, Chris?
3: Brooklyn, Mississippi is an unincorporated community in Mississippi. It's down in Forest County.
0: Okay.
3: So you can leave the hustle and bustle of Brooklyn, New York, and move to the woods.
0: I would just warn people before they pick up and make that move. It's not exactly the same thing.
3: Oh, there's a Dollar General there. They can get their groceries.
0: There's no bridge, people. Okay.
1: And no baseball team.
0: Baseball team, yeah.
3: So Hattiesburg is not far. You can, visit Southern Miss, see the Golden Eagles.
0: All right, you're listening to Today's Issues on American Family Radio. What's the next story?
3: All right, let's go to Minnesota now, where you've got a sheriff asking state lawmakers there to do something about Somali-led crimes. This is a story that Carly Shimkus reported on this morning.
0: Who
3: and
0: did?
3: I ran the audio. Carly Shimkus.
0: Okay.
3: Clip 9.
13: A Minnesota sheriff calling on political leaders to act after he says 300 Somali children, some with ties to gangs in the region, went on a crime spree in the area on July 4th weekend.
14: Those 300 kids that are running in the gang circles are going to turn into 900 kids. This is how it happens. We're at an early enough stage that we can address the problem before it's heavy drugs.
13: The sheriff's comments drawing blowback in the community, with one city council member saying, quote, that kind of rhetoric is not only wrong, it is dangerous. It targets an entire community, creates fear, and makes it harder to build the trust we need to actually keep people safe.
0: Where is that, Minnesota?
3: Minnesota. Yeah, it's in Ramsey County, I believe it is.
0: For those who don't know, Minnesota has a big Somali population. Because Obama, when he was president, basically moved a lot of the Somalians. Was there a civil war going on there or something? What was it? It was done in the name of what? Like refugees or political persecution or something?
1: Yes. The floodgates he opened.
0: So he made the he made basically created Somali town.
1: Yep.
0: There in Minnesota,
1: Minneapolis in particular.
3: Yeah. Yeah.
1: But now, I mean, they're branching out from Minneapolis.
0: Yeah. So that was a report about gangs.
3: Yeah, like young people that were the children of the Somali immigrants that came over here.
0: Yeah. All right. By the way, when are we going to talk about this daylight savings time deal?
3: Steve had that in his stack.
0: Okay, we'll save that for Steve.
3: Stick around.
0: I'm for it.
1: Yes.
3: I don't.
0: What we're talking about here, just for people know. So are we stealing Steve's thunder? Or is he going to?
3: He's got enough. We can do it.
0: All right. So anyway, daylight savings time, there's legislation that has passed the U.S. House of Representatives to do away with it so that we have more daylight. In other words, what we have right now will be year round.
3: Mm-hmm, correct.
0: Right?
3: It's the Sunshine Protection Act.
0: Is that what it's
3: called? That's what it's called, yeah. Apparently, Trump has declared we've saved the daylight, so now we're going to protect the sunshine.
0: Anyway, yeah. I don't. Do you know the reason behind the making it dark at 5 o'clock on November the 15th, Fred?
1: It may have been for agricultural reasons, crops and harvesting and all of that sort of thing.
0: Do you do that in Canada? They do that in Canada,
1: too? Oh, yeah, they do it, too. But I tell you what. People are just will rejoice over this because you don't have to switch the clocks twice a year.
0: Right.
1: It's just going to be the same.
3: It's been very difficult trying to book an interview with somebody in Arizona because certain times of the year they're one thing and then the certain times of the year they were the other. So now we're finally going to be on the same page should this become the thing.
1: Yeah.
3: The law.
0: Well, Arizona, they don't change their clock.
3: They don't. But certain times of the year, they are one or the other time zone.
0: Isn't there another state? Indiana? Do they?
3: Indiana has been piecemeal. I'm going to double check. Does all of Indiana do daylight saving?
0: We're doing our research right here with Google people.
3: It sure does. According to Indiana.gov, all of Indiana observes daylight saving time. The entire state springs forward 1 hour in March and falls back in November, though Indiana is split between two time zones. That's what I was confused.
0: Well, it passed the House. I don't know what's controversial about this. It'll probably pass the Senate, and then Trump will sign it. We'll be done with it. I don't like it at all.
1: The spring forward one is the toughest.
0: Yeah.
1: Yeah.
0: Oh yeah, when you lose an hour.
1: Yes.
0: Yeah. Does that mean you're early for church or late for church?
1: You're late for church.
3: Just go ahead and hit the altar call. If you show up, just
0: spring forward. Well, you don't have to set your alarm clocks, your phone automatically.
3: Yeah, because it locates, it knows where you are.
0: Yes, it does. The all-knowing phone.
3: Yes.
0: Okay, Chris, just thank you.
3: I'll have more Mam Donnie tomorrow.
0: You just bring all the Mondami stories you want, Chris. Fred and I'll just sit over here and play checkers or something.
1: Yes.
0: All right. We will be back momentarily after the news with Steve Paisley Jordahl coming up. A lot of more news to cover.
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19: For American Family News, I'm Robert Thornton. President Donald Trump held a meeting today with the Prime Minister of Iraq at the White House, where he discussed the U.S.'s ongoing conflict with Iran. The president insisted he has no regrets about his decisions to provide sanctions waivers for Iran or lift the U.S. blockade of the Strait of Hormuz, adding he gave Iran a chance to make a deal with the U.S. He also insisted they had a deal completed but was later rejected by Iran.
20: We had a deal 2 days ago. It was done. And then all of a sudden, they couldn't do it. They didn't like something about the deal. They couldn't do it. And they shot first, and that was a big mistake.
19: The U.S. and Iran have been trading strikes against each other over the last few days as they fight for control of the Strait of Hormuz. CENTCOM announced yesterday that the U.S. would resume its blockade on ships leaving Iranian ports. Supreme Court justices testified before Congress today and pushed for a $230 million budget that includes a 10% increase for security. More from Fox's Mark Meredith.
21: This was part two of the hearing. We had a House hearing where the justices detailed how they expect to spend more money, tens of millions of dollars, to try to get more security as they realize the threat environment has changed so much. And Justice Amy Coney Barrett was the victim of swatting back in May. That's when someone calls 911 claiming an emergency. They try to send the SWAT team to your house, but of course, there is no crisis, just manufactured chaos. And of course, the most notable case goes back to 2022 when someone showed up at the home of Justice Brett Kavanaugh in suburban Maryland trying to kill him. That man was sentenced to 8 years in federal prison. He had flown cross country with a gun and zip ties. Investigators had said the man knew that police were going to be there, but he felt so passionate that he wanted to show up and try to kill the justice.
19: This rare appearance by Supreme Court Justices Elena Kagan and Amy Coney Barrett marks the first time sitting justices have testified before Congress since 2019. In health news, infections from the parasite Cyclospora are surging, with state-level data suggesting that 2026 is already the nation's worst year for reported cases. More than 30 states have reported infections this year, and current data from them shows the number of infections surpassing the record U.S. mark of about 4,700 set in 2019. Michigan officials eye lettuce as a possible cause, and more than 3,300 cases have been reported there. A conservative columnist believes most Americans understand that supporting Israel is in America's best interest and the right thing to do. More from AFN's Chad Groening.
22: During an interview on the Fox News Channel, Israeli Prime Minister Benjamin Netanyahu said that he wants to wean his country off depending upon the United States for military aid. He says instead he wants to launch a new economic partnership between the two countries.
23: We invest jointly and take the fruits equally. You move from aid to partnership, and I think that represents what Israel is. The other thing is that we share with America unbelievable intelligence to save American life. Israel's contributions to America's defense are important. Our technology is incredible. And since yours is incredible, too, the meshing of our two great countries of talent.
22: Robert Nye is a columnist for The Washington Times.
24: I think Israel will continue to need help from the United States. And in turn, Israel is providing the United States with enormous advances in technology, in defense industries. We're kind of joined at the hip, and I think most Americans appreciate that. The far left doesn't. They're becoming increasingly anti-Semitic and specifically anti-Israel. But I think most Americans understand that supporting Israel is in America's best interest, and it's also the right thing to do.
22: Knight says if you are a Christian and read your Bible, you know that Israel is the apple of God's eye. I'm Chad Groening.
19: Heat and humidity continued across the northern plains, upper Midwest today, and was moving into the northeast. It will reach the mid-Atlantic tomorrow. On Wall Street today, stocks were up. The Dow added 10, the S&P rose 29, the NASDAQ climbed 234. West Texas Intermediate crude was up to about $79 a barrel. And that is a wrap on news for this time around. You can see more news at afn.net, and we appreciate your listening. I'm Robert Thornton.
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0: 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Tim with Fred, and now Steve Paisley Jordahl joins us. Good morning, Steve.
2: Hey, everybody.
0: What's your first story, Steve?
2: I got to speak with a pastor in Colorado yesterday. There is a wildfire that is burning in Colorado. It's called the Aspen Acres Fire. It is currently only 36% contained, although they are calling evacuations off because they have directed it at least away from the houses.
0: Is it in Aspen? Is that where it is?
2: No.
0: It's just called that?
2: It's called that. The Aspen, there are trees, Aspen groves, all over the Front Range, all over the Rocky Mountains, and it's a popular name. It probably Aspen Acres was probably the name of the place that it started.
1: This fire is actually below Colorado Springs.
2: It's below Pueblo, yeah. It's in the Front Range. It's south of Colorado Springs, south of Pueblo.
0: Mm-hmm. Well, that's almost in New Mexico, isn't it?
2: Not quite that far. Beulah, Colorado. It's okay. A town called Beulah. And so anyway, I talked with a pastor there. His name is Isaac Cowger, C-O-W-G-E-R. And he has a Southern Baptist church there. It's called Grand View Baptist Church, and his church has been hit hard. He said that 60% of his people have lost everything.
1: Their houses, everything.
2: As their houses, and I mean, they just had to flee.
0: That's awful.
2: It is. Wow. Let's listen to him, cut 13.
4: My congregation sits with about 60% of the people that have lost their houses. The church has been kind of surrounded by fire, but the firefighters were able to keep the fire away from our house and the church. The good news there is that, you know, the church has been secure, but the bad news is that there's so many people dealing with devastating loss. The people are just trying to get over the fact that they have nothing to go back to, and so coping is very emotional. In the valley there, a lot of people lost insurance before the fire because we're in the mountains, we're in this deep place, and a lot of insurance companies have dropped people. The reality comes into play of what is going on and the different things. And, you know, it hit me real hard one day, and I just, like, lost it. The Holy Spirit and God just equips you for what is around you and what you're going through.
0: Wow. So what do you... How many people are in his church, did he say?
2: No, he didn't say how many people. It's probably 100. It's a larger church in Beulah, probably a little over 100.
1: But boy, they lost their houses, but they had no insurance because insurance companies would not insure them.
0: Because of this reason, right?
2: Because they're in fire-prone country.
0: Because they're subject to, it's kind of living on the coast and the hurricanes, and exactly. Sometimes the insurance company says it's not worth our risk. So yeah. That's what happened there,
2: yeah.
0: I think.
2: Yeah.
0: Mm. Yeah, that's sad, tragic.
2: So we're in contact with him. The Colorado Disaster Relief, coloradodr.org Southern Baptist Relief Ministry that's helping them.
0: You hear about those fires out west every year.
2: Yeah.
0: Somewhere.
1: Mm-hmm.
0: So this one's in. Are there others raging out there?
2: There's a lot of fires in. I mean, I have a map that has just a lot of. The west is. Every year, the west is replete with fires. Most of them burn far away from people. There's a lot of acreage out west that has
0: uninhabited.
2: Yeah.
1: We've made it a practice in our news service now to, when these sort of things happen, ask Steve to get a hold, find out where there's a pastor somewhere, a church, and get a hold of them, because that's the untold story. We get, you know, the Associated Press will deal with the basics of the wildfire, how many acres are being burned, et cetera, et cetera. But they don't get down to this story.
2: Right.
1: This is what makes American Family News different from everybody else. We go after these kinds of stories. How are Christians being impacted by this? And you will not find this story anywhere else but American Family News.
2: And for the next couple months, I'll be talking to him once a week or so. This is a story that it will fall off the headlines way, way before it falls off. The need is gone.
1: Yes.
2: They'll be recovering for years. And
0: speaking about West, did you guys see this story out of Yellowstone National Park?
2: Is it the bison?
0: Yeah.
2: Yeah.
0: It's where... It went viral.
2: Because it was a picture of it. There's a video.
0: Was it Sunday this happened, Steve? Do you know? Sunday or Saturday?
2: It was over the weekend. I'm not sure which day.
0: So there was a gentleman and his grandson were, you know, at Yellowstone, and they were taking pictures from, it appeared to me, like a safe distance, 30 or 40 feet or yards away from a bison.
1: Mm-hmm.
0: I'm talking about a bison at a animal zoo. I'm talking about a bison out in the wild at Yellowstone.
1: Very large.
2: Yeah.
0: Very large. And people have probably seen it, but the bison just starts charging at the man. Again, the man, I don't know how, he appears to be in his 70s to me.
2: Yeah, he looks...
0: doesn't he?
2: I'm looking, I don't know if I have an age or a name at this point.
0: His name... I have his name right here.
2: McDaniel?
0: Yeah, that's his last name. So he's a grandfather. He's a... Anyway, this bison starts chasing him.
2: Yeah.
1: Yes.
0: Charging him and chasing him, and the man runs around and around a tree for about, what, a minute?
1: Mm-hmm.
0: Trying to escape. This bison's just running him down. And then the guy starts to try to outrun the bison, which was... a poor decision on his part. The bison then comes in behind him and uses his horns to spring the man up about, looked to me like about 12 feet or so into the air.
2: About 8 feet in the air.
1: Just tosses him like a bag of flour.
0: Oh, no problem. And the guy goes hurling through the air. I thought he killed him. When you see it, the video, you think, well, this guy, I don't know how he survived that, but he did survive it.
2: Yes. He broke a femur. He had a broken leg.
1: Yeah, his femur, that big bone that comes from your hip down to your knee, broken in about two or three different places. But they were able to do surgery since the incident, and he's undergoing, you know, some therapy now to get him back.
0: Do you know what he said was, by the way, can we put this on our website? On our Facebook page, for today's issues, we will post this story with this video. Obviously, I wouldn't show the video
2: if
0: the man had been killed, but survived it. He survived it, and he said, the gentleman said, well, when I landed, I knew it was bad. You know, it hurt, obviously, but he said the bison stood over him. And he said, the bison could have killed me easily, could have stomped me, but it stopped and it didn't do that. So he was like going, thank God that the bison spared his life, basically.
1: And the moral of the story is, you're on their turf.
0: Yeah, that's true.
1: You know, and these are wild animals. They're wild animals.
0: They may be in a national park, but they're still wild animals.
1: Yes, and you don't know what a wild animal's going to do. I mean, I watch these videos sometimes of people, you know, they're friends with a lion or whatever the case may be. I'm sorry. It's like with elephants. I don't care what it is. They can be triggered. They can be triggered very easily to behave like wild animals behave. And all of a sudden, this bison saw this man as a threat.
0: Mm-hmm.
1: And it's rutting season also, which they believe contributed to this.
0: I had an incident happen to me, Yellowstone. We were out there last August. We were traveling from Yellowstone to Teton,
1: mm-hmm.
0: Jackson Hole,
1: mm-hmm.
0: on that highway. We just left Yellowstone National Park, for those familiar. And Allison, my wife, was driving. I wasn't feeling so well. And so I got my seat leaned back. She said, "Hey, there's a grizzly bear." So she pulled over. The grizzly bear had come to the, it was looking at us from the, at the highway. And she pulled over. And then she told me, quote, "Get out and get a picture." And I thought, I didn't really have time to think about, I thought this may turn bad. On me, you know. But the grizzly bear had started to

0: I mean, I had time to get back in the car, but do you think would that have bothered you, Fred, if your wife said, get out of the car and take a picture of a grizzly?
1: Closer.
2: I'd have to assess the situation. Yeah. How close?
0: Because if it was me and the grizzly was going to win.
2: Oh, yeah. Yeah.
0: Every day. Mm-hmm. And I do have pretty good life insurance policy. I mean, you know, it does make you think for just a minute.
2: Yeah, good to assess the situation. Yeah. Really so, is.
0: Anyway, that's my brush with a grizzly bear.
2: Yeah.
0: How close you been to a grizzly bear?
3: I don't know if it was a grizzly. Every year, my buddies that I grew up with in California, we get together for a week in Lake Tahoe, and we sometimes go hiking. There's bears in the woods there.
0: Black bears?
3: Yeah, mostly black bears.
0: But black bears, they're still bears.
3: They're still bears,
0: They're not fierce as grizzlies or as big as grizzlies.
3: No, and they're not aggressive. I don't think grizzlies are that aggressive. They'd rather escape you, then if you corner them, they'll attack. But anyway, there was a bear on the trail. There was a bear on the trail.
0: Okay.
3: It was up the hill a ways, and we gave it a wide berth.
2: Yeah. If
0: berth.
3: We didn't approach it.
0: Oh, okay. I didn't know what that meant. I learned something today.
2: Wide berth. I go to the Cove about once a year for...
0: In North Carolina.
2: North Carolina, the Billy Graham Cove.
0: Yeah.
2: Up in the mountain there. And there are trails. Yeah. And they encourage people, if you want to go on the trail, go for a walk in the afternoons. But they say if you're going on the longer trail, they insist that you take a walkie-talkie that they provide because they will tell you there are bears up there. And should you encounter a bear, get on that walkie-talkie, and we will come and help you out. But do not challenge.
0: What happens in the time between you tell them the bear's there and they get there?
2: You pray.
0: Okay. It increases your prayer life.
3: There you go.
0: That's a Billy Graham Center. What? You know, I should have known that. Okay.
2: Object lesson.
0: Okay. But they do it black bears, right?
2: Black bears, yeah. And normally black bears don't really want to encounter you.
0: Right.
2: But as Steve says, if they feel threatened, you know, don't just approach them and walk for a closer shot.
0: We saw a moose in the wild on this trip.
2: Yes.
0: We saw a grizzly.
2: Uh-huh.
0: Now, just one. Uh-huh. Okay. They weren't everywhere. The moose are hard to... Anyway, saw a elk walk right up to us, walk along a river, and we saw...
2: they're pretty big, aren't they?
0: And we saw the bison. By the way, bison are not buffalo.
2: No.
3: It is a different... They look the same, but they are
0: different. They're different. Buffalo are smaller. Mm-hmm. Bisons are huge. I mean, they're almost twice as big as buffalo, from what I could tell. Mm-hmm. So bison, but the wild bison...
2: Yes.
0: Who roam the mountains there at Yellowstone. Pretty amazing to watch.
3: Ted Turner. You remember Ted Turner, the owner of the... Yeah. Started CNN? He has a chain of restaurants where he had, before he passed away, called Ted's Montana Grill. Hmm. And they specialize in buffalo meat, bison meat. Mm-hmm. I don't know if it's bison or both, but they're good.
0: You can look it up. I think bison and buffalo are related, but they're not the same. They're not exactly the same. Because people go through Yellowstone, they say, I saw the buffalo. Man, maybe there are some buffalo there, but what they're talking about, a lot of them are actually bison. So have you eaten bison meat, have you, Fred?
2: I actually have. When I was in Alberta, visiting, they offered it on the menu.
0: So what did it taste like?
2: I describe it as kind of gamey.
0: Yeah.
2: If you've had that before, you know what I mean.
3: I could hardly tell the difference. At least the way they prepared it at the Montana Grill in Colorado Springs, I could hardly tell
2: if you add enough of certain things.
3: Yeah. True.
2: It'll taste.
3: It's like chicken.
2: Yes.
0: My thing with eating animals is mental.
2: Okay.
0: If you tell me I'm about to eat something, and then I envision the animal and I don't want to eat it, you know what I'm saying?
2: Okay.
0: Whereas if you fed it, if I got to taste it and you didn't tell me what it was, I would probably be more.
3: Does that go for cow and a good steak?
0: No, I don't think about the cow, but steak. Yeah, I don't know why that is, Steve. Maybe it's just what you're raised with. Mm-hmm. It doesn't bother me. I'm thinking about a dead cow or a dead chicken.
3: Right.
0: Our dead fish doesn't bother me.
3: No.
0: Well, we've digressed.
3: We have.
0: We need to get back on target.
3: All right.

0: So I want to introduce you to a transgender gentleman who was so scared of Orange Man Bad in this country that he decided to leave the country. He just the oppression of transgender minorities in the United States under Donald Trump is just too much. I can't take it. So he moved to the Netherlands.
1: Okay.
0: We've caught up with him. We don't have a name. He didn't want to give his name, but this is in Ter Apel, a Dutch town, got about 10,000 residents, and it has, as many Dutch and European towns have become, not overrun, but there's a significant Muslim population there. And things are not going well for our transgender friend over there. Listen to this, cut 16.
2: And it is too dangerous to walk from here to the grocery store because of the people that live in the camp. And I'm one of them, right? Like, I live here.
3: Yeah.
2: You see all these guys in yellow vests? They actually wear vests because there's so many stabbings. Between here and there is a bunch of Algerians and Moroccans or whoever who think that queer people should be beaten. I think that this system where you have people just living out here that are unhappy is not good.
3: Yeah. And do you think it's safe here?
2: Oh, it's scary. It's legitimately scary. I decided that my mental health is degrading so substantially being here that I just need to get out. And the situation that I have in the U.S. as a trans person, not good, right? But here, I will be hurt or killed.
0: Yeah, he's moving back.
1: We had to get on a plane with Rosie O'Donnell.
0: I know.
1: She's coming back, too, isn't she?
0: Yeah,
1: And didn't Ellen DeGeneres say America wasn't so bad after
0: most
1: all?
0: Most of the people who decide they want to leave for...
1: Well, they didn't want to live in Trump's America. It was,
0: no.
1: It was terrifying.
0: Awful.
1: Trump's America. So they moved to England or Scotland or somewhere.
0: Netherlands, in this case, yeah.
1: Come out. I know it was DeGeneres in...
0: She was in Ireland, I believe.
1: What was the other one? Rosie O'Donnell.
0: Rosie O'Donnell, yeah.
1: But they didn't last long over there. They decided they could live with Trump anyway, so came back to the U.S. U.S. pretty good. Do you see this?
4: Yeah.
1: By the way, buffalo and bison are a distinct species with different origins, physical traits, and habits. They're often confused, but just FYI there. I better stop right there. Go ahead, Steve. Next story.
0: All right. I want to hear from Elon Musk. We have, from time to time, we talk about the advances of artificial intelligence. And Elon Musk is saying that by the end of the year, we won't need to code anymore. Coding. Remember we told all these people, if you want a good job, learn how to code? Well, AI has gotten to the point where it does the coding for you, and coding is actually a kind of a stop in between that's not needed. I want you to hear what Elon Musk says the software industry is going to be like by the end of the year. Cut 15.
5: Doing coding, the AI just... I think actually things will move maybe even by the end of this year to where you don't even bother doing coding. The AI just creates the binary directly. And the AI can create a much more efficient binary than can be done by any compiler. So just say, create optimized binary for this particular outcome, and you actually bypass even traditional coding. That's an intermediate step that actually will not be needed, probably by, I'd say, the end of this year. I think things will move.
0: Well, by December, AI won't need programming languages. It'll generate machine code directly. No translation, no compilation, just execution. Code was never the point. So you plug that into Neuralink, into the brain implants that he's doing. You basically think of an outcome you want a computer program to do, and it will design a program.
4: Now, we should explain maybe for the listener, they may not be familiar with this technical language. Coding is writing programs.
0: It's how you talk, how humans interface with computers.
4: Yes, a bunch of X's and O's.
0: Different languages that they have that allows you to say, I want you to do a program that's going to put a weather forecast up on this website. You write it, but now you're just going to be able to think, I want to... an app that does weather forecast, and AI will take it and it'll make the app and done.
4: Yeah.
0: Just you imagine it and it materializes. No incremental progress, total phase shift. The way humans have created things for 10,000 years just became obsolete.
4: I just wonder now if I could use this technology. I hook AI up to my brain.
1: Yeah.
4: I would like a bank account with $1 million in it. Will AI do that for me?
0: It's interesting because there are programs that, I mean, AI, if it can if it's that smart, it should be able to manage money better than anyone can. And I've seen programs that promise it, but then...
1: Well, they, the what about an thing. AI that can help you remember passwords?
0: Well, it'll not only remember them, but it'll be able to hack into your computer. You won't need a password.
1: Well, that'll be fine as long as I can get on.
0: It will.
1: I saw a joke the other day. Somebody said, just once I'd like a computer, when I type in a password, to say, good enough.
4: Close enough.
1: Close enough. We're going to let you in here. All
4: oh,
1: right.
4: My.
1: Huh?
4: I know everything now.
1: You ever been in password Hades?
4: Oh, yeah. Yeah. You know, and something you don't use all that often.
1: Yeah, I know. That's what it is.
4: Like a frequent flyer program or something like that.
1: And you go, where do I write this down?
4: Yeah.
1: Huh? Wait.
4: I do have a black book now.
1: To keep
4: everything.
1: I know. But, yeah, you get and you type in the wrong password two times, and it kicks you out.
4: I'm sorry.
1: Yeah, you have to check back with us in 24 hours, something like that.
4: We're suspecting fraud.
1: Yeah. By the way, be careful about that, what you just mentioned, because I had a story where people are receiving phone calls. Phone calls and or texts from people.
0: Say that you're a bank.
1: They say that they are your bank, and that your account is having suspicious activities, and so they're calling from the bank's fraud department, but they themselves are the fraudsters.
4: Yes, right? Yes.
1: So I'm just saying, if you ever run into somebody calling or texting you saying that they are from, you need to hang up and call the bank directly.
4: Yes.
1: Huh?
4: Yes, absolutely.
1: And if it's the case of a credit card, you call the number on the back of the credit card.
0: Correct.
1: All right. Thank you, Steve.
0: My pleasure.
1: A bison and a buffalo, two different things. We learned something here today.
0: That might be a trivia thing for Friday if you're listening,
1: Could be. Could be. All right, we'll see you back here tomorrow for another edition of Today's Issues. Keep listening to AFR and have a great day, everybody.

0: Hello.
1: Thank you for listening to the previously recorded program. We love your participation in our shows, but due to the pre-recorded nature of this program, it will not be possible to take your phone calls today. We look forward to being back live soon. Thank you for listening to American Family Radio. Okay, here's an assignment for you, if you will. I want you to take some time and think about a getaway that gives you a chance to get together with other people of faith, deepen your walk with God, and make new friends, all while enjoying the Creation Museum and the Ark Encounter in Kentucky. I'm talking about joining AFA at the Ark, October 29th and 30th. This is a great opportunity to break away from the grind of everyday life and draw closer to God through special presentations from Patricia Engler and Brian Osborne of Answers in Genesis. It also includes entrance to the Creation Museum on Thursday and the Ark Encounter on Friday. Friday's dinner includes a panel discussion with Tony Vitagliano, Walker Wildman, and Wesley Wildman, Vice Presidents of American Family Association. This is an event that can fill up quickly, so hurry to afa.net/events to register for AFA at the Ark 2026. afa.net/events, and we'll see you at the Ark.
2: A former mayor of New York City accused of failing to pay taxes said, "I haven't committed a crime. What I did was fail to comply with the law." 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
4: 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You can follow us there as well and comment on the shows as you get a chance to listen to them. Here we go to Building on the American Heritage series with David Barton. All right, David, this is the American Heritage series, so let's just cut right to the chase. One of the most important questions about America's heritage: are we or are we not a Christian nation?
5: Well, that's one of the things really debated today. The problem we have is we no longer use the definition we historically had. Historically, the definition as given by Supreme Court justices is that America is a Christian nation because Christianity has so largely shaped and molded it. Now take that definition. We've forgotten that definition, or we don't know it. But yet, we had 300 court cases that say America is a Christian nation. We have president after president say America is a Christian nation. We have hundreds of acts of Congresses, state and federal, say we're a Christian nation. But in the last few years, on the New York Times bestseller list, you have Hitchens and you have Sam Harris and these guys. Oh no, America's not a Christian nation. You get President Obama shortly after his election, he goes over to Turkey and says, oh no, America's not a Christian nation. And then 6 weeks later in Egypt, he says, but we are one of the largest Muslim nations in the world. Then Karl Rove comes out after Obama and says, oh no, we're not a Christian nation. So we've got all this clamor saying we're not a Christian nation. And the problem is we've let them define it in something it never was.
4: How did they define it again, the ones that said we are a Christian nation?
5: They said America is a Christian nation because Christianity has so largely shaped and molded it.
4: So it's influenced who we are.
5: If you go back to the U.S. Supreme Court case that was done in 1892, the Supreme Court in that decision, 16 pages long, half the decision was just showing the precedence. Because the question was, you can't import foreign labor into America to work in America. And so the Church of the Holy Trinity in New York City brought in a pastor from Scotland, and the U.S. prosecutor there in New York, U.S. attorney, said, ah, you violated the immigration law, you're in trouble. And so he went after the church for having brought in a pastor from Scotland to pastor the church. Well, the first thing the court did was said, no, wait a minute, you don't judge laws by the letter of the law, you judge them by the spirit of the law. And they went back and looked at the law, and the law was very clearly based at targeting the Chinese immigration problem was there, where Chinese were being brought by the railroads as slave labor. It was a new type of slavery. After black slavery, you had Chinese slavery, and the railroads were building all the railroads with Chinese slave labor, essentially. And so Congress passed that anti-immigration law to stop the Chinese slave trade.
0: It wasn't
5: trade.
0: To keep you from bringing in a pastor from another country.
5: The court said it's real clear. They weren't trying to stop pastors. They're trying to stop the Chinese slave problem. And they said, by the way, even if the law had been targeted at churches, it's an unconstitutional law because this is a Christian nation. And so the court went through and gave 87 historical examples proving that America was a Christian nation. And they said, there's no way you can pass a law in this country that will keep a church from bringing in the pastor of their choice, even if it's overseas. Now, what definition do they use? That was such an important question that the justice on the court who wrote that decision, and by the way, it was a unanimous decision.
0: Well, I was about to ask you, is this an obscure court of one judge way off somewhere
5: exactly.
0: in the country, or is this the Supreme? It's
5: the Supreme Court of the United
0: this
5: States.
0: This is a Supreme Court decision saying,
5: in a unanimous decision, without any dissent by any justice on the court, who said, of course America is a Christian nation. And so when people said, what do you mean? This justice wrote a book. The justice wrote the opinion, wrote a book on it, and said America is justly called a Christian nation because Christianity has so largely shaped and molded it. Now, there's the definition of a Christian nation. He said, we're a Christian nation, but we don't require everybody to be Christians. He said, we got a lot of atheists among us.
0: So it's not a theocracy. It's not a situation
5: right.
0: where you have to be a Christian. It's saying it's a nation influenced by Christianity, greatly influenced.
5: And let's take theocracy, because theocracies existed all over Europe. Guess what? When preachers came to America and brought the Word of God with them, Christian preachers came to America, you have, for example, you got all these Christians that came on the Mayflower. They busted theocracy wide open. They didn't even get off the ship till they wrote a document. The Mayflower Compact says, we're not doing the king thing. We're choosing our leaders, and we're having elections every single year. We'll have a high turnover of leaders. We, the people, choose our leaders. You get Reverend Roger Williams, who founds Rhode Island in 1636. And the Reverend Roger Williams says, we're not doing this king thing. We're choosing our own leaders. That's not a theocracy when you get to choose your own leaders. Four preachers in Connecticut wrote the first constitution in Connecticut in 1638. And they said, not only were we choosing our own leaders, we're also having a Bill of Rights to limit government so the government can't invade your personal rights. That busts a theocracy all to heck. So you look at all these religious guys who came in. Reverend William Penn, when he did the Constitution, did the form of government for Pennsylvania in 1681, 1682, and he also did Jersey, also did Delaware, three colonies. Same thing, we're going to have elections. So the first thing is Christianity gives you a republican form of government where you choose your own leaders. See, you go back to Europe, they're still all with parliamentary systems and monarchies, and they don't have republican forms of government. We have the unique system that came from the Bible. That's one proof we're a Christian nation, is the Bible, Christianity, changed the way we run government. We now have bills of rights. We have written constitutions because that's the way the Word of God is. God gave a written law to His people on the mountain. Gave it to Moses to take this down to the people. Written law. That's the way God did it. Theocracy does not have a written law.
0: So that's why it's also, this matters. I mean, some people
5: this
0: would
5: matters.
0: Say, why does it matter if you're a Christian
5: well,
0: nation or not?
5: Let me give you some other examples. Because it matters so much that President Teddy Roosevelt said, that Christianity is so entwined with our civic and our social life that we wouldn't even recognize the country if we took it out. So if we're not a Christian nation, then get rid of a republican form of government. But you know what else? We wouldn't be a benevolent nation. We help countries all over the world when disaster hits. Now, why do we do that? Strange thing. All 50 of our states have a little thing called the Good Samaritan Law. Good Samaritan. Oh, that's a Christian teaching, isn't it? It's Jesus who taught the Good Samaritan teaching. And so we enshrine that in law. We take the golden rule. That's part of what we teach in law, is you want to treat others. Well, that's all Christian stuff. What kind of a nation would we be if we didn't teach in the civic arena the golden rule and the Good Samaritan? We wouldn't be the same nation at all.
0: I can't help but think when these nations that have tragedies call upon the U.S., sometimes they don't even have to call upon us.
5: We're just there before they call.
0: But if we weren't a Christian nation, we wouldn't be there. Well, we wouldn't be willing to sacrifice.
5: Indonesia is a Muslim nation. Indonesia, large Muslim nation in the world, got whacked by a tsunami. Other Muslim nations didn't come helping them. It was Christian nation. It was America especially that stepped in first thing on the scene. In Japan, whether it's an earthquake in Mexico, whether it's an earthquake in Russia back in the Cold War days, whether it's fires in Mexico, wherever it is, we're the first ones to, that's our benevolence. We have instilled that Christian value throughout our society. Even non-Christians practice the Good Samaritan and the Golden Rule.
0: And then we turn around and treat other nations and people within our own nation with that Christian benevolence.
5: That's right.
0: Whether or not they're Christians,
5: whether
0: doesn't matter.
5: And whether or not we're Christians. Even people are benevolent and give to charitable things, even if they're not Christian. Now, try finding that in a secular nation. Try finding that in a Muslim nation or a Hindu or something. It doesn't happen.
0: So this is an important question to answer.
5: Now, see, another one that goes with it is when you look at history, our free market system came out of the Bible. The original people who implemented it way back in the 1620s, they pointed to two verses right off the bat, 1 Timothy 5:8 and 2 Thessalonians 3:10. On top of that, subsequent folks who developed the free enterprise system said, well, the basis of this is found in Luke 19, in Matthew 20, in Matthew 25. That's
0: why you just blew a lot of paradigms right there, because money and economics from the Bible, really? We always separate those two. We think they're total. There's nothing in the Bible about that.
5: That's why Benjamin Franklin, least religious founding father, said the free market is the means under God of establishing the freedom of our country, entire and handing down complete to posterity. And Ben Franklin says, hey, this is the means God has given. Now, why would he say that? Because we knew our history. We knew that if it hadn't been for Christian leaders and Christians, you know, Adam Smith did The Wealth of Nations. He's the guy that people point to for the free market system.
0: Yeah.
5: The book he did just before The Wealth of Nations was on Christian morality, how you have to have Christian morality. Now, having said that, let's talk about the economic system. Well, if you take that first book away, you get Bernie Madoff, all these guys that are crooks. You have to have the Christian basis for it. You know, if I go get my car changed at a oil place, I don't pull out, undo the plug, and say that they actually put new oil in there. I expect that they put new oil in, because that's part of the Christian ethic that you have to have. Even if you're not a Christian, you still have that Christian ethic of integrity, of doing the right thing, and that's based on Christian teachings and morality.
0: Even that concept of contracting with that person to change your oil, that whole idea of covenants, again, right from the Bible, that Christian ethic.
5: And you
0: Christian
5: know,
0: ethics.
5: If we're not a Christian nation, we wouldn't have an education system to speak of. The first public school law ever passed in America was called the Old Deluder Satan Law, 1647, was passed so that people be able to read, so they could read the scriptures, so they can keep their government under control. A Christian nation, you get a good education system. Under a Christian nation, you get a good form of government. You get a good economic system. You get benevolence throughout it. There's so many things we can point to, and that's what historians and courts and everybody else said. Of course we're a Christian nation. Christianity is what shaped and molded this nation. And by the way, that's why it's not discriminatory. That's why if you look at religious Jews, they say, we love living in a Christian nation because we get to have prosperity and practice our faith. A Christian nation is not coercive. We didn't put you to death for what you believed. Now, the reason was there's 30 verses in the New Testament that say to protect the rights of conscience. You have in 1 Corinthians 8 where we're told, if you offend the conscience of a weaker brother, you've sinned against Christ. So as soon as these groups got here, they put in their laws that you cannot offend the rights of conscience. You have to, even if I disagree with you. So to this day, we believe in a strong military, but you know what? We tell the Quakers, hey, if you don't believe military service is right, we won't force you to serve. It's against your religious conscience.
0: Well, then that cuts right to the heart of the question. If we're a Christian nation, that doesn't mean we're going to force you to believe in Christian values.
5: See, we've got all these laws on dress codes in business, and yet if you're Jewish or Muslim, and by your faith, you believe you should have a beard, it doesn't matter if your business says you got to be clean shaven, you can keep that beard because that's a religious right. We require 12 years of education. But if you're Amish, you say, wait a minute, our faith requires only 8 years of education. That's fine. You can have 8 years because you're conscious. You find that in any other nation in the world. And that's why other religions love coming here.
0: So remind me again, though, what it's not. We are not going to say.
5: It is not a theocracy. It is not coercive. It offers all sorts of free market choices in religion, in conscience, and in economics. It does provide stability because you have a common value system. So what we do is we provide a stable nation where the people can come and prosper. They can prosper in their faith. That's what a Christian nation is. It protects that right of conscience.
0: And David, we've got some viewers from across the nation who have sent in questions for us. Let's find out what they're asking about the importance of our heritage.
5: Sounds good.
6: Why should I, as a Christian, be involved in government when my main focus under the Great Commission is to share the gospel?
0: Well, good question. As a Christian, I'm supposed to be focused on sharing the gospel. Why should I be focused at all on government?
5: This is really a false view of scriptures that's occurred in the last 40 to 50 years. And it's, well, you can either do government or you can either share the gospel. And a lot of people take that back to Matthew 22, 21, where Jesus says, you render to Caesar what's Caesar's, you render to God what's God's. Therefore, you're going to do the Caesar thing or you're going to do the God thing. Now, we treat that verse like the conjunction Jesus used was the word or. Or,
0: like, you'd have to choose between the two.
5: Render to Caesar what's Caesar's or render to God what's God's. That's not what Jesus said. He said, you render to Caesar what's Caesar's and You render to God what's God's.
0: We're to do both.
5: That's right. It's not an either or kind of a thing. We're supposed to have a civil duty and we're supposed to have a spiritual duty. And there's another aspect that goes with that as well is the Great Commission didn't say go evangelize the world. It said, Jesus said, you go teach them everything I have taught you. The Great Commission is about discipleship. Now, if we just take that, if we take the what Jesus said, that Matthew 28, 18 to 20, the Great Commission, you go teach them everything I've taught you. In Matthew 19, Jesus had an entire teaching on no-fault divorce and on marriage. In Matthew 20, Jesus has an entire teaching on the minimum wage, on the inviolability of the contract between employers and employers.
0: All right, wait, aren't you getting into politics?
5: Exactly.
0: That's what we're told. Those are political issues.
5: In Matthew 25, Jesus has an entire teaching on the capital gains tax and on business practices. Now, well, what makes us think that preaching the gospel is just about salvation? Jesus said, everything I taught, you go preach it.
7: Okay, we want to let you know about a new product we have here at Wall Builders called Lives, Fortunes, and Sacred Honor, the signers of the Declaration. 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And when they did this, they knew that they were essentially signing their death warrants. They were risking everything for the hope that they might be able to purchase freedom for the rising generation with their lives, their fortunes, and sacred honors. And in spite of the hardship that every one of them endured, none of them recanted or backed away. Now, if you don't know their story, you can get to know all 56 of them. 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
5: If I'm going to do what Jesus said, it's not a matter of, oh, I've got to preach the gospel or I got to get involved in government. Hey, both of them are there. We have great examples in the New Testament as well. The Apostle Paul, great evangelist, did all the missionary journeys he did. And yet, you remember the time they were just about to beat him, and he looked over his back at the centurion and said, are you sure you can beat a Roman citizen? And the centurion says, oh my gosh, you're a Roman citizen? I paid a lot for my citizenship. Paul said, not me. I'm a native-born citizen. And they go, oh, everybody back away. Don't touch the guy. He's a Roman citizen. Now, how come Paul the Apostle didn't start quoting scripture right then and sharing the gospel? How come he invoked the Constitution of Rome and used constitutional basis of what he did? Paul did that on other occasions as well. When he was with Felix and Agrippa and Festus, he invoked the Roman Constitution. There's times when he did the civil aspect. There's times when he did the spiritual aspect as an apostle. He was well-versed in his country and in his God.
0: So it's not just that the pastor teaches from, you know, does both, that everything from the scripture, we're going to teach everything from the scripture, apply it to the culture. But then me, when I'm sitting in the pew, I need to listen to that and then go out and live it.
5: That's
0: so
5: right.
0: So I don't stay away from politics and only share the gospel.
5: And there's another fallacy with this thing of sharing the gospel, you know, just go evangelize the world. You know, it is the scripture that gives us the right to share the gospel. There's no question about that. Okay, so why don't you take your God-given right to share the gospel and go to Saudi Arabia and climb up on the street corner and see what happens?
0: Very different.
5: Very different. As a matter of fact, a guy did that not long ago. He was instantly put in jail because it violates the blasphemy laws over there. If you do anything other than Islam, it's a violation of law. We've already had recently in Pakistan people put to death for sharing Christ. We had in Afghanistan people jailed for sharing Christ. All over the world this happens. Well, they're just exercising their God-given right. Yeah, but the difference is it's not a politically protected right. See, if you don't want to have to live like they do in China with an underground church, you better keep control of your government so that you do not get punished for doing what God tells you you can do. And the only way you do that is you have to get government that's friendly. You have to get government leaders that are friendly toward these expressions of faith. You and I have talked to a pastor recently from Wichita, Kansas, who was thrown in jail for giving out the gospel of God, John. I mean, here in America.
0: Yeah.
5: We've got the elderly gentleman down in Georgia who was thrown in jail for 2 days because he had the audacity to share his faith with someone in a city park. We have the two Gideons down in Florida who spent 2 days in jail because they had the audacity to stand on a public sidewalk and give someone a New Testament.
0: In America.
5: In America.
0: This is in America.
5: We've got the youth pastor that spent 2 days in jail. He was walking through a mall with two other people. A guard heard him use the word God with the other people, tackled him, handcuffed him, hauled him off to jail. You can't use the word God in a mall. This is America we're talking about. The only way that happens is if we don't get involved in putting the right people in government. Otherwise, we're not only having to fight Satan with what we do, we've given the government over so that he can use that to persecute us for sharing our own faith.
0: In America, aren't we Caesars? So isn't there, not only did he not say, you know, Jesus didn't say, stay away from government. He said, you go do your part, whatever your role is.
5: Right.
0: And here in America, our role is very different than what it was in that country.
5: God has given us a self-governing nation. We believe out of 1 Timothy, we believe out of 1 Peter, we believe out of Romans that God ordains government. Because God's the one who said that. It goes all the way back to Genesis. So if God's ordained government, what kind of government has he ordained for us here? That's a self-government. He's ordained that we be in charge of our government. So you mean to tell me God put me in charge of it, but if I do something with it, then I'm violating God's word? No, that's oxymoronic. I mean, that's not accurate. So Jesus tells us you render to Caesar what's Caesar's and you render to God what's God. It's not a Socratic choice where you have to choose one or the other. We have to be involved, and if we're going to continue to enjoy political protection for our biblically given rights, we have to stay involved. There's no option on that. We have to be involved. We have to choose leaders who will be friendly to these values, God-fearing leaders. Only that way do we get to exercise the rights that God has told us we can exercise.
0: Okay, David, let's get another question from the audience.
8: Isn't God going to pick the rulers, regardless of whether I'm involved or voting in the election?
0: Well, obviously it's true that God does raise up leaders and raise up nations, so what does it matter if my one vote, if I go cast that vote or not?
5: I love what Matthias Burnett told the people in 1801. He was talking to a big group preaching in Connecticut. He said, to God and posterity, you're accountable for your rights and your rules. You'll answer to God for your rulers, but you'll also answer your kids. He said, let not your children have a reason to curse you for giving up those rights and prostrating those institutions which your fathers delivered to you. We've been given some great institutions, some great blessings, and we say, I'm not going to do anything. God's going to raise it up. And lo and behold, we get over to people who have an anti-God view, a secular view, a very aggressively hostile view. And then our kids, 40 years from now, say, what were you guys thinking? Now we're going to jail for sharing the gospel. Now if we say the word God on the sidewalk, we're arrested. It's not just God we'll answer to. It's subsequent generations from the Lord Terry. And by the way, I've got to say that every single generation since Christ was here the first time thought Christ was coming back in their generation, if possible. And I believe the Bible is the inspired, inerrant, infallible Word of God, no question about it. And yet, I see that Peter and James and Paul all said that they were living in the last days. Now, what's that mean? Well, it must mean the last days last at least 2,000 years. You see, that's not our issue. The thing that we're told by Jesus in Luke 19:13 is, occupy till I come. Mm. And if we let eschatology get in the way of saying, well, you know, it's all over, this is the end time, and it just doesn't matter, whatever we do, it's already decreed by God. No, you occupy till I come. Thomas Jefferson had a letter to his daughter 200 years ago. He said, you're hearing all this stuff about the end times and about the end of days and about the end is at hand. He said, nobody knows the end time but the Father in heaven who will send the Son. He said, therefore, you live your life here without thinking about what the end time might be. Your duty is right now, right here. It's not out here somewhere. And that's the same for all of us.
0: Yeah.
5: That's why Jesus says, you occupy till I come. So is God going to pick the rulers? Yeah. And he's going to pick them through us if we'll get involved. If we choose not to be involved, then the pagans will pick the rulers and we'll have a whole different nation.
0: All right, David, time for one more. Let's find out what the next question is.
9: Doesn't the Bible say to submit to authority and not disagree?
0: You know, some people even say that's the reason that we never should have had a revolution in America. We're just supposed to submit and no matter what, don't disagree with government. What about today?
5: Yeah, the Bible does tell us to submit, but it doesn't say don't disagree. I mean, clearly, the three Hebrew children disagreed with Nebuchadnezzar. Daniel disagreed with Nebuchadnezzar. The Hebrew midwives disagreed with Pharaoh when he told them, you go kill all those Hebrew babies under two. Not only did they disagree, they disobeyed.
0: Yeah.
5: And you'll find that Hebrews 11, which is our Faith Hall of Fame, which lists all these heroes of our faith, so many of the people who appear there because they disobeyed civil authority. Now, does that indicate anarchy? No. And that's the proper interpretation of Romans 13, is when God says to submit to government and those in authority, what he's saying is submit to the institution of government, not to every single government that's out there. Does that mean if I'm in China and they tell me I have to abort my baby because they have a forced abortion policy that I have to go make sure my child is murdered? No. There's higher laws than that. And that's what the apostles dealt with in Acts 4 and 5, where they said, hey, you civil leaders have told us to stop stop proclaiming the name of Jesus. We got to make choices. Is it going to be you or God? We think we'll go with God.
0: Yeah.
5: That's civil disobedience.
0: So help me break it into two categories then. You might have something like that where it's clear you have to go against what government said because they're trying to get you to violate God's laws. But then maybe where part of the question was going, even just disagreeing with government at all or fighting to change government or to bring our nation back to what it was originally
5: founded. Let me answer that by going back to the premise. Do we submit to government? In America, who's the government?
0: It's us.
5: That's us. Let me pull a document here. This is original from 1780. That's the original Constitution of Massachusetts. By the way, the Constitution of Massachusetts is the only constitution in the world older than the U.S. Constitution. We have the longest ongoing constitutional republic in the history of the world, but Massachusetts did their constitution 9 years before we ratified the U.S. Constitution. Now, unfortunately, a lot of the judges in their state don't read their constitution, but they got a great constitution.
0: It's still there. It may get ignored.
5: It's still
0: by
5: there.
0: The courts.
5: It may get ignored. And by the way, the Founding Fathers at the Constitutional Convention said that they were copying what the states had done in their constitutions and creating the federal constitution.
0: And so this was one of those states that they really modeled.
5: Let me read here in the first part. It starts with John Adams giving an address to the people because he was a key part of writing that constitution. Then they get to the Declaration of Rights. These are the Declaration of Rights right at the front, the rights of the people, and their fundamental principles of government that are set forth. Now, let me just read the fifth principle here. All power residing originally in the people and being derived from the people, the several magistrates and officers of government vested with authority, whether legislative, executive, or judicial, all three branches, are the people's substitutes and agents and are at all time accountable to the people. Now, if we're supposed to submit to government, hey, we are the government. That's why the only title in the Constitution says we, the people. You know who's really supposed to submit is the leaders who're supposed to submit to the people. When the people express their will, as you know, we've had 31 states express their will that marriage between a man and a woman, we got leaders not wanting to submit to that. We've got people, America's overwhelmingly a pro-life nation, we got leaders don't want to submit to the will of the people. We're the authority.
0: Yeah.
5: See, we often get it reversed. They are servants, they are substitutes. They're always accountable to us, not us accountable to them.
0: That's why we should call them public servants,
5: officials. They're not public servants.
0: They said something like agents, so there are substitutes. So we give that power to government.
5: We loan that power.
0: We
5: can take it back.
0: And then they are still accountable to us.
5: That's right.
0: So it's not that we've set up government and said, okay, now you run our lives and take care of everything. We've said, we're going to hire you basically to go do certain things.
5: And we believe, again, that government is ordained by God. And believing that it's ordained by God, this is the kind of government He's ordained in America, is self-government. We are in charge of our leaders. So when we say submit to government, what does that mean? That really means the leaders are supposed to follow the will of the people, as we've expressed it in so many ways. But submitting to government, really the way you express that is by your involvement in the process that God has ordained and established here under a constitution, which is choosing our leaders, helping reflect our laws, disagreeing with laws that are wrong, working to change those laws, contacting members of Congress or legislature or school board or city council and saying, whoa, guys, this is not right. If we don't use our voice when we've been given, and this is a real important thing to use our voice, because if you go back in the scriptures, remember when Moses, who led God used him to lead the people out of slavery and through the wilderness in the promised land, Moses didn't get to go in the promised land. And the reason was that when the people were murmuring and complaining and God said, we'll strike the rock, bring forth water out of the rock, Moses said, do we have to do this again for you guys? Well, who's this we business? I think God's the one who brings water. And God says, because you didn't sanctify me in the eyes of the people, because you didn't set me apart, you didn't set me above, you're not going to the promised land. Later he says, oh, by the way, Aaron, you're not going in either. What did I do? I didn't say anything. Exactly. When Moses made that bad statement, you kept your mouth shut. You said, Moses, it's God that does it. You're not bringing water out of the rock. It's God. You didn't say anything. You're not going in. That silence, that inactivity was counted as something wrong. And it still is for us
0: today. So that's the same in our culture today. If we see government doing things that are wrong, we see our culture going the
5: wrong
0: direction.
5: And we don't do anything with it.
0: Step back. We're in trouble. Guilty.
5: Well, see, that's what we're told in the scriptures too. If you see someone being led to slaughter and you don't step up, blood's on your head. And see, that's the way it is in so many policies that are wrong is being advanced, unrighteousness is being advanced. We see it, but if we keep silent, God will say, you had an opportunity to speak out. Now, why was it that you didn't say anything on that? And so, yeah, we've got to be involved. Submit to government. That simply means don't have anarchy. The institution of government is what God wants. To have no government is to have anarchy, and that's what God doesn't want. So yeah, we submit to government by submitting to the system which puts us in charge. We need to be involved.
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11: For American Family News, I'm Robert Thornton. Darlene Graham, the sister of the late Senator Lindsey Graham, was sworn in today to serve as interim senator for the remainder of her brother's term. While she begins her service, a crowded field is already forming to compete for the seat in a full-term election. More from Fox's Chad Pergro.
12: An emotional day here on Capitol Hill, and now that she's officially in the Senate, I think we'll start to hear who might be trying to run for the full term in the fall. In fact, Ralph Norman, the Republican representative from South Carolina, his name has been mentioned. Russell Fry, the Republican from South Carolina, has gotten kind of a shout out from President Trump, said he appreciated that. He's not made his plans known. And then you have Nancy Mace, the Republican representative, also from South Carolina. It was interesting that Nancy Mace and Ralph Norman both ran in that primary last month in South Carolina. And they lost, and so they're out of their House seat, so this might give them an opportunity to run for the Senate if they want.
11: Supreme Court Justice Amy Coney Barrett told lawmakers today that a sharp increase in threats targeting her and other justices is increasingly encroaching on their personal and family lives. During a rare appearance by justices before Congress, Barrett said she had to wear a bulletproof vest home a few years ago, something she struggled to explain to her 12-year-old son. You can see more on this at AFN.net. The Presbyterian Church USA recently approved a declaration of support for universal access to so-called gender-affirming health care. More from AFN's Chris Woodward.
13: The vote was 441-30. Supporters say that so-called gender-affirming health care must be there for individuals to access, just like anybody else. Dr. David Clausen, director of the Center for Biblical Worldview at Family Research Council, was astonished at the timing of the vote. He said as much on Washington Watch.
14: Instead of wrestling through some of these pastoral or theological issues, they are doubling down on something actually that major medical institutions are actually walking back.
13: Clausen also connected this announcement to a long-term trajectory of the PCUSA abandoning biblical authority.
14: It'll be difficult to imagine a future, maybe in 10 years, where the PCUSA really exists in any form because they are quickly moving towards complete irrelevancy. And when, again, I don't think any of us will shed a tear because this is a denomination that no longer has the gospel.
13: I'm Chris Woodward.
11: KERA News says that Texas Democrat Senate candidate James Tallarico criticized the Trump administration's plan to build a 175-mile stretch of border wall in the Big Bend region at a campaign event in Sanderson, Texas yesterday, and called the project corrupt. Tallarico claims the construction of what he calls the useless wall has already been filled with no-bid contracts and backroom deals. In the past, he has said the border should act as a welcome mat for illegal aliens. Parts of the Texas Hill Country got very heavy rain last night, and more is in the forecast. Jason Runyon of the National Weather Service in Austin, San Antonio, joined Fox Weather.
15: But we do expect another round of potentially heavy rainfall, leading to some considerable to possibly locally catastrophic flash flooding developing later tonight and into Wednesday morning. We have near record amounts of moisture in the atmosphere that we're dealing with right now. That's leading to very intense rainfall rates with some of these showers and storms. And some of them are repeating over the same areas, training over the same areas. In addition, the actual feature that's contributing to the thunderstorms is slow moving. There's a lot of smaller scale features that have developed that are kind of stalling over south central Texas.
11: He said a lot of people visit the area during the summer, and he urges them to make sure their phone alerts are on.
15: There's a recent study that's been done that has shown that 30% of Texans have disabled wireless emergency alerts on their phones. So we're encouraging people to turn back on those wireless emergency alerts capabilities. If you're ever in a flash flood warning and you have those enabled on your phone, you will receive that warning to your phone. That could save your life.
11: He went on to say the Hill Country is called Flash Flood Alley for a reason. A flash flood watch is in effect through Thursday. That is all our time for this hour's news. You can see more news online at afn.net. I'm Robert Thornton.
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0: Don't worry about anything but in everything by prayer and petition. With thanksgiving, let your requests be made known to God. And the peace of God, which passes all understanding, shall keep your hearts and minds through Christ Jesus. Philippians chapter 4, verses 6 and 7. Thanks for joining us today. This is the Hour of Intercession. I'm Pastor Joseph Parker. We invite you to look with us in the Word of God to begin with. In the book of Psalms, Psalm 91, beginning at verse 1. He who dwells in the secret place of the Most High shall abide under the shadow of the Almighty. I will say of the Lord, He is my refuge and my fortress, my God, in Him I will trust. Surely He shall deliver you from the snare of the fowler and from the perilous pestilence. He shall cover you with His feathers, and under His wings you shall take refuge. His truth shall be your shield and buckler. You shall not be afraid of the terror by night, nor of the arrow that flies by day, nor of the pestilence that walks in darkness, nor of the destruction that lays waste at noonday. 1,000 may fall at your side and 10,000 at your right hand, but it shall not come near you. Only with your eyes shall you look and see the reward of the wicked, because you have made the Lord, who is my refuge, even the Most High, your dwelling place. No evil shall befall you, nor shall any plague come near your dwelling. For he shall give his angels charge over you to keep you in all your ways. In their hands they shall bear you up, lest you dash your foot against a stone. You shall tread upon the lion and the cobra, the young lion and the serpent you shall trample underfoot. Because he has set his love upon me, therefore I will deliver him. I will set him on high because he has known my name. He shall call upon me and I will answer him. I will be with him in trouble. I will deliver him and honor him. With long life, I will satisfy him and show him my salvation. Verses 1 through 16, all of Psalm 91. Thank you, Father, for each and every person that's a part of our listening family. And thank you for all those that we've prayed for today. Today, we dwell in the secret place of the Most High. And so we abide under the shadow of the Almighty. I will say of the Lord, you are our refuge and our fortress. Our God, in you do we trust. Surely you deliver us from the fowler's snare and from the noisome pestilence. You cover us with your feathers, and under your wings do we trust. Your truth is our shield and buckler. And so we are not afraid for the terror by night, nor for the arrow that flies by day, nor for the pestilence that stalks in the darkness, nor for the destruction that lays waste at noonday. 1,000 may fall at our side, and 10,000 at our right hand, but it shall not come near us. Only with our eyes shall we look and see the reward of the wicked, because we have made the Lord our refuge, even the Most High habitation. No evil will befall us, neither shall any plague come near our dwelling. For you give your angels charge over us to keep us in all our ways. They bear us up in their hands, lest we dash a foot against a stone. We tread upon the lion and the cobra, the young lion and the serpent. We trample underfoot. Because we have set our love upon you, therefore you deliver us. You set us on high because we have known your name. We call upon you and you answer us. You are with us in trouble. You deliver us and honor us with long life. You satisfy us and show us your salvation. In Jesus' name we do pray. Amen. Thanks for listening to the Hour of Intercession. Isaac Jackson is our producer. He's going to lead us in prayer at this time.
1: Heavenly Father, thank you so much for these moments. And Heavenly Father, thank you so much that we can dwell in your shelter. Heavenly Father, thank you so much for your truth, for your word. Thank you so much that we can set our love upon you. Heavenly Father, you and your life in Jesus and Jesus' death on the cross and his resurrection, that is the life that we need to dwell in, that we need to live every day in. Thank you so much for the way that you've called us to live. And Heavenly Father, we just look for your guidance today. Call us to do greater things in your name. In your holy name, amen.
0: Amen. Amen. Thank you, Isaac. And thank you again for being a part of our listening family. As always, we do appreciate those persons that do email us to get copies of some of the prayer tools and the discipleship tools that we share. We're glad to share them with you. We encourage you to email us to get copies of those because they're tools that can certainly be tools that can help strengthen you in your walk with the Lord, tools that you can use to disciple your family, and tools you can forward and share with other persons online, saved and unsaved individuals, family members, fellow workers on your job. fellow church members and others that come to mind that the Lord puts on your heart to share them with. So please continue to email us to get copies of those. My email is joseph@afr.net. Again, that's joseph@afr.net. Today, we want to look at the topic, the call to a prayer-filled life. Again, the call to a prayer-filled life. And as you probably noticed, we read Psalm 91, then we prayed Psalm 91. And, you know, of course, amongst other things, one of the ongoing things we hear at American Family Radio do is encourage believers to pray Psalm 91 every single day. Remember, Psalm 91 is basically in everybody's Bible, but many people don't realize how valuable and actually critical it is to pray it daily, as we may often mention. We live in a dangerous, crazy world, and no one can protect us like the Lord can. And so praying Psalm 91 every day is a wise thing. And I'm encouraging every single listener, if you're not praying it every day, I would encourage you, start today to make it your goal to pray it on every single day of your life. Because the question would be, why not pray it every day? In view of the fact that the world is the dangerous place it is, again, no one can protect us like the Lord can. So starting today, I would encourage you, make it your goal in this new year to start praying Psalm 91 every single day over yourself and over your family. And you know, we have a couple different prayer tools. One is called A Christian Family Guide for Prayer, and the other one is Kingdom Prayers. They're similar, not exactly the same, but they're similar. If you'd like to get one or the other, they have a number of Bible-based prayers, and we're glad to share them with you. And our encouragement is that you'll pray them daily. It does. They each do contain Psalm, the prayer based on Psalm 91, as well as the Lord's Prayer, a salvation prayer, the prayer of Jabez, and a number of others. So please email us to get a copy of either one. Again, A Christian Family Guide for Prayer, or Kingdom Prayers. We're glad to share either one or both of those with you. Now, keep in mind, probably pretty regularly we talk about the prayer of Jabez as well. I want to share an article that I wrote and I put on the AFA stand about this. I'm going to read the article, but also keep in mind, please email us to get a copy of it, because the insight that we're sharing about the prayer of Jabez, I think you'll find both encouraging as well as a reminder as to why it's so wise to pray this prayer over yourself and over your life every single day. Remember, every day you pray this prayer, God will answer it every single day. So again, the title of this article is Pray the Prayer of Jabez Daily. Okay. 1 Chronicles chapter 4, verse 10. Now Jabez called on the God of Israel, saying, "Oh, that you would bless me indeed and enlarge my border, that your hand might be with me and that you would keep me from harm, that it may not pain me." And God granted him what he requested. Again, 1 Chronicles chapter 4, verse 10. Prayer is a critical part of the life of all believers. Prayer is also a great responsibility. Our prayer life plays a vitally important role in our relationship with God and our lives as disciples of Christ. Some of the most important tasks we will accomplish will be accomplished largely through our prayer lives. Apparently, Jabez, the man who prayed the prayer above, was a wise man. The wisdom to pray such a prayer was given and inspired, apparently, by the Holy Spirit. Like Jabez, we're wise to pray this same prayer actually every single day of our lives. Why? Well, actually for many reasons, but the prayer basically consists of four requests. Number one, Lord, greatly bless me. Number two, extend my border or my influence and blessing in the world. Number three, that your hand would be with me, or in other words, place your Holy Spirit afresh upon me. And then the fourth request, keep me from harm so that it would not hurt me. When a believer prays this prayer, he or she is asking God to do basically the following things. Bless me and make me a more productive servant and vessel in your hands in the building of your kingdom. Then enlarge my influence and my fruitfulness in the world for you. Thirdly, pour out a fresh anointing of your Holy Spirit upon me. And then lastly, help me to avoid temptation and doing evil things. Any believer who's wise enough to pray this prayer every day is seeking to be used of the Lord more and more in his or her life. And why wouldn't any or all believers want to be used more by the Lord? My encouragement to you is start praying the prayer of Jabez every day. And know that every day you pray this prayer, God will answer it. Now, why is this true? Well, God is looking for disciples who desire to be used more by him. Pray it for yourself and for your family and for whatever ministry that you do in serving the Lord. As you begin to pray it every day, watch the Lord begin to use you more. As you begin to pray it every day, watch the Lord begin to use you more and more. Also, watch him begin to open up more doors

0: title of that article, Pray the Prayer of Jabez Daily. If you'd like to get a copy, again, email us at joseph@afr.net. We'll be glad to send a copy to you. Again, joseph@afr.net. Father, thank you for each person that's a part of our listening family. Thank you for Isaac and myself, and thank you for all those that we've lifted up in prayer today. Father, thank you for each and every one of us, and thank you for each of our prayer lives. Father, bless each of us and our prayer lives indeed. Expand their territories. Cause your hand to be mightily upon us. Keep us from evil, that we may not cause pain. In Jesus' name we do pray. Amen. Again, the prayer is found in 1 Chronicles chapter 4, verse 10. It's a short prayer, a simple prayer. But again, I want to challenge you in this new year, make it your goal to pray it daily. One of the reasons being is because, remember, when we work, but when we pray, God works. So when we're wise enough to pray much and make prayer a high priority, God will work through us more and more to get things done. And remember, our Heavenly Father is our supernatural God and Father, the Lord, and He can do anything. And He wants to use us and work through us to accomplish so many more great things. And so when we're wise enough to fill our lives with prayer, God will use us more and more to build His kingdom and to get His work done in the world. So again, today, as we're looking at the topic, the call to a prayer-filled life, make it your goal to pray the prayer of Jabez again daily. And also, I would encourage you to pray the prayer of Jabez daily over your prayer life. Pray for your prayer life, because remember this too, of all the areas of your Christian life, one of the areas the devil will attack the most and come against most heavily is your prayer life. Now, an important question you may want to ask is, well, why is that true? Well, the reality is the devil understands what a huge threat the prayer life of a faithful prayer warrior is to his kingdom. And so believers that take prayer seriously and live a prayer-filled life, and of course, God tells us in 1 Thessalonians chapter 5, pray without ceasing, they do great damage and great harm to the kingdom of darkness. And so as we live a lifestyle where we do that, pray without ceasing, we will do a lot to build the kingdom of God and tear down the kingdom of darkness. So to every believer listening, make it your goal to, I would encourage you, make it your goal to pray the prayer of Jabez daily over yourself and over your prayer life. Yes, pray much for your prayer life, that God would bless it and prosper it more and more. Yes, God will use you more and more as you're wise enough to live a prayer-filled life. Father, Lord, thank you again for each and every one of us. Set us all on fire with the spirit of prayer in this new year. Empower us to be the praying church you've called us to be. We thank you. We praise you. In Jesus' name we do pray. Amen. You're listening to the Hour of Intercession. We're looking today at the topic, the call to a prayer-filled life. We'll be right back.
1: While in the emergency room with my wife, as she was struggling with the COVID-19 virus herself, and I looked at her, I said, "Are you scared?" And she said, "A little bit, but I've been through worse."
2: The Certainty of Mankind's History with Uncertainty, an article by Peter Rosenberger.
1: And then, as her fever was approaching almost 103, she started singing In Christ Alone, I place my trust and find my glory in the power of the cross. And that's how she has anchored herself in the certainty of Christ through her huge medical journey that has included 80 surgeries, both of her legs amputated, 100 doctors have treated her, 12 hospitals, and now the COVID-19 virus. And so when we live with those kinds of uncertainties, anchoring ourselves in Christ alone, that's the only place we can run to where there is certainty.
2: To read this article and more, visit afa.net/the stand.
3: Candace talks about finding out she was pregnant. Thankfully, an ultrasound provided by Preborn allowed her to hear her baby's heartbeat.
4: The sonogram sealed the deal for me. My baby was like this tiny little spectrum of hope. And I saw his heart beating on the screen. And knowing that there's life growing inside, I mean, that sonogram changed my life. I went from just Candace to mom. Thank you to everybody that has given these gifts. You guys are giving more than money. You guys are giving love.
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1: The music of David Crowder with Somebody Prayed. Thanks for listening to the Hour of Intercession here on American Family Radio. Today we're looking at the topic, the call to a prayer-filled life. And keep in mind, a command that God has given to all believers everywhere, amongst other things, is in 1 Thessalonians chapter 5, he tells us, pray without ceasing. So apparently, prayer is very, very important to the Lord. And so if it's important to God, it needs to be important to us as his disciples as well. And God wouldn't call us to do something we cannot do, but he does call us to do things we can only do in his power and in his wisdom. So may we be wise enough to ask God to help us to learn to live a lifestyle of doing just that, praying without ceasing. I want to take time now to share from an article entitled Praying Daily for Your Spouse. And so this is a tool I would encourage every husband and wife listening, email us to get a copy so that you can pray this daily for your spouse here. I'm going to take time to pray it for my wife specifically, but also let you know what the prayer consists of. Please email us again at joseph@afr.net to get a copy of it. Dear Heavenly Father, thank you, Lord, for the gift my wife Birdie is to me and to our family, to the church, and the kingdom of God. Dear Lord, bless my wife Birdie today. Indeed, expand her territory. Cause your hand to be mightily upon her. Keep her from evil, that she may not cause pain. In Jesus' name, help me this day to be the full blessing to her that you would have me to be, in Jesus' name. And Father, thank you, Lord, again for her. Fill her day with joy, peace, grace, and encouragement. Anoint her with a mighty, mighty, mighty anointing for your glory. Help her to walk in your love. In your love, your joy, and your peace today. Help her to spend the time in your word and in prayer you wanted to spend today, in Jesus' name. Help her this day to put you first in her life. Help her to make no graven images. Help her to not take your name in vain. Help her to remember the Sabbath day to keep it holy. Help her to honor her father and her mother. Help her to value life. Help her to not steal. Help her to not commit adultery. Help her to tell the truth. Help her to not covet, in Jesus' name. Empower her this day to fulfill all the call of God upon her life this day. Help her to live today as the living sacrifice you want her to be for you and your will. Thank you, Lord, for hearing my prayer, and thank you again for the gift my wife Birdie is to me. Dear Lord, bless her, bless Birdie, and keep her. Dear Lord, make your face shine upon her and be gracious to her. Dear Lord, lift up the light of your countenance upon her and give her your peace. In Jesus' name we do pray. Amen. Again, that's a prayer for a husband. He can pray for his wife daily. And wives, if you'd like to get a copy of the prayer course, the prayer you can pray for your husband, just email us at joseph@afr.net. Now, in the Christian guide, the Christian Family Prayer Guide, that particular prayer tool that you're welcome to email us to get a copy of as well. It does include a parent's daily prayer for their child. Let's take time to pray that now. Dear Heavenly Father, thank you, Lord. Thank you, Lord, for each one of our children. Thank you for the gift each of them is to us, to the family, and to the church and the kingdom of God. Dear Father, bless each and every one of our children this day. Indeed, expand their territory. Cause your hand to be mightily upon each of them. Keep them from evil, that they may not cause pain, in Jesus' name. Help me this day to be the full blessing to each of them you'd have me to be, in Jesus' name. Fill each of their day today with joy, peace, grace, and encouragement. Help each of them to walk in your love, your joy, and your peace today. Help them each to spend the time in your word and in prayer you'd have them to spend today, in Jesus' name. And Father, help each of them to put you first in their lives today. Help them to make no graven images. Help them to not take your name in vain. Help each of them to remember the Sabbath day to keep it holy. Help them to honor their fathers and their mothers this day. Help them to value life. Help them to not steal. Help them to not commit adultery. Help them to tell the truth. Help them to not covet, in Jesus' name. Empower each of them this day to fulfill all the call of God upon each of their lives, in Jesus' name. Help them each to live today as the living sacrifice you'd have each one of them to be, in Jesus' name. Thank you, Lord, for hearing my prayer, and thank you for the gift each of our children are to each of us and to you and the kingdom of God. Dear Lord, bless each of our children and keep them. Dear Lord, make your face to shine upon each one of them and be gracious to each of them in Jesus' name. Dear Lord, lift up the light of your countenance upon each one of them. Give them your peace. In Jesus' name we do pray. Amen. Again, a prayer that a parent can pray for each of their children on a daily basis. Again, if you'd like to get a copy of the prayer tool, a Christian Family Prayer Guide, just email us at joseph@afr.net. We'll be glad to get that to you. Now, again, we were talking earlier about praying for your prayer life. As 1 Thessalonians chapter 5, verse 17 tells us, again, we're commanded in that verse, pray without ceasing. And also in Matthew chapter 21, verse 13, the Word of God says specifically, and he said to them, it is written, my house shall be called a house of prayer. So again, keep in mind what the Lord is telling us there is, this is what the church should be known as, the house of prayer. Apparently, the prayer of the church and the prayer life of the church is very, very important to God. So be mindful of that. Again, Matthew 21, verse 13 again. And he said to them, it is written, my house shall be called a house of prayer. So every local church should make prayer a high priority as God would call them to as a local church. In Mark chapter 1, verse 35, Jesus himself is the greatest example we have of a person of prayer. Again, Mark 1:35 tells us, in the early morning, while it was still dark, Jesus got up, left the house, and went away to a secluded place and was praying there. Let me read that one more time. Again, that's Mark 1:35. Again, remember Christ, the greatest role model that we'll ever have, of course. In the early morning, while it was still dark, Jesus got up, left the house, and went away to a secluded place and was praying there. Mark 1:35. We are each called to be prayer warriors, every believer. And as noted in the scripture we read a few moments ago, 1 Thessalonians verse 5, verse 17 again, we're to pray without ceasing. And another scripture that has very important insight for our prayer life, in Ephesians chapter 6, the Lord says to us in verses 18 to 20, the Lord says, with all prayer and petition, pray at all times in the Spirit. And with this in view, be on the alert with all perseverance and petition for all the saints, and pray on my behalf that utterance may be given to me in the opening of my mouth, to make known with boldness the mystery of the gospel, for which I am an ambassador in chains, that in proclaiming it, I may speak boldly as I ought to speak. So, among other truths we can learn from these passages, keep in mind, we can see that apparently God sees prayer as extremely important in all of the kingdom of God. And if God sees prayer as very important, then we would be wise to see prayer as very important to us individually and collectively as well. It's obvious that God wants us to maximize the benefits of our lives through ceaseless prayer. In other words, instead of us seeing the command to pray without ceasing as a major burden, that's the wrong perspective completely. God wants us to be blessed in a maximum way. And the more we pray, remember, amongst other things, your prayer life causes the grace of God to be poured into the world. Whatever you pray for, God's grace is poured into that matter, onto that person, into that situation. So through your prayer life, you're causing the grace of God to be poured into a given situation. So the more we pray, the more of God's grace is poured into the world and into our circumstances and in our lives. So as we follow, seek to live a life of doing what God said, to pray without ceasing, we're vessels. You could say your life is like a valve of grace. Through your prayer life, you're turning on the spigot of grace into the world, and the world is being more and more blessed by your prayer life. So God wants us to bless the world tremendously through our prayer lives. A wise way to approach a command like pray without ceasing is, remember this, the devil will always try to counteract or contradict what God is saying. The devil may literally just often try to say to all of us, it's impossible to pray without ceasing. Well, remember, God wouldn't tell you to do something you cannot do But again, he will command us to do things we can only do in his wisdom and in his spirit. And so we're wise to say, Lord, teach me how to pray without ceasing. Empower me by your Holy Spirit to pray without ceasing. So remember this, the Holy Spirit knows how to teach us to do that. Now, keep in mind, when it was the disciples, there was an occasion where apparently they noticed that Jesus prayed and things happened when he prayed. And so one thing they asked him, Lord, teach us how to pray. They asked the Lord to teach us how to pray. And so you and I would be wise to say, Lord, to pray. Lord, teach me how to pray and how to pray without ceasing, because the Holy Spirit is probably his response would be, I'm glad you asked. I've been waiting for you to ask. The Holy Spirit knows how to teach us to do that. Now, keep in mind, as we seek to live a prayer-filled life, more and more the grace of God is poured into our lives and through our lives into the world. Our prayer life can grow stronger and stronger. And one thing I would encourage you to do, of course, is, as I mentioned earlier, pray the prayer of Jabez daily over your prayer life, because that's a good way to strengthen and build and grow your prayer life greatly, though. But remember this, the Holy Spirit, he's our divine tutor. He'll teach us how to pray without ceasing and empower us to do it as well. So this would be a wise prayer to pray over your prayer life every day. Dear Lord, I praise you and I thank you for the privilege of being able to talk with you in prayer every day. Dear Lord, bless my prayer life indeed. Expand its territory. Place your hand anew upon it. Keep my prayer life from evil that I may not cause pain. In Jesus' name we do pray. Amen. And then trust God to teach you new insights about prayer as you commit yourself more and more to pray. And then pray, pray, pray. Remember, the fact is there's no such thing as praying too much. And if you were to ask yourself the question, did I miss a blessing yesterday because I didn't ask? Well, the answer is yes. The fact is God is ready to do more in the life of anyone that takes prayer seriously than that which he will do in the life of someone who doesn't take prayer seriously. Remember, grace is flowing towards us all the time. And through prayer, we're able to reach up and grab it and draw it into our lives. And so God is calling every believer to be a person who lives a life given to prayer. So I want to share with you now an article. Well, we're coming up on a break and we'll pick up on the other side. But keep in mind, remember this, one of God's great goals is he wants to bless us in a maximum way and cause our lives to be blessed and a blessing to the world in a maximum way. And one of the ways whereby that will happen is when we take prayer serious. Again, Matthew chapter 7, verse 7 says, ask and you will receive, seek and you will find, knock and the door will be opened. And note this again, ask, seek, and knock. The first letter of each of those words spell the word ask. God is telling us something very, very important. He wants us to ask. God calls us to be holy askers, persons that are willing to ask God for whatever not only we may need, but ask not just for ourselves and our family. Pray for the needs of the world. Pray for the government and governmental leaders. Pray for your nation. Pray for your community. Much prayer is needed. Lord, and set us all on fire afresh with the spirit of prayer more and more. In Jesus' name we do pray. Amen. Today we're looking at the topic, the call to a prayer-filled life. We'll be right back.
0: There's a dangerous deception infiltrating some churches. It's the claim that Christianity and Islam are simply two roads leading to the same God. But Scripture allows no such compromise. Jesus himself declared, "I am the way and the truth and the life. No one comes to the Father but through me." Christianity is not one path among many, it's the only path. So how do we know the God of the Bible is the only true God? Well, one proof is the accuracy of God's prophetic word. Only the God of the Bible has staked his identity on fulfilled prophecy and proven himself true. Friends, God and Allah are not the same. Christianity and Islam do not lead down the same path. There is only one, and his name is Jesus. This is Tim Moore wishing you Godspeed.
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4: 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So the Ten Commandments fall under these two commandments as well: love God and love your neighbor. And when we look at the Torah, it's all about demonstrating love. First, our love for God, and how do we do that? By demonstrating our love for others.
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0: The music of Toby Mac with City on Our Knees. Thanks for listening to the Hour of Intercession here on American Family Radio. Thank you, Father, again for us, we, your church, the body of Christ in the world, and thank you for us as a nation. Help us, Lord, as the church and as a nation, to put you first. Help us to make no graven images. Help us, Lord, to not take your name in vain. Help us, Lord, to remember the Sabbath day, to keep it holy. Help us, Lord, to honor our fathers and our mothers. Help us, Lord, to not murder. Help us to not commit adultery. Help us to tell the truth. Help us to not covet. Help us to not covet. In Jesus' name we do pray. Amen. Thanks again for listening to the Hour of Intercession. We're looking today at the topic, the call to a prayer-filled life. Again, the call to a prayer-filled life. I want to share now from an article entitled, The Tragedy of Prayerlessness. The Tragedy of Prayerlessness. 1 Thessalonians chapter 5, verse 17, once again, tells us, pray without ceasing. In 1 Samuel chapter 12, verse 23, as for me, I will certainly not sin against the Lord by ending my prayers for you, and I will continue to teach you what is good and right. Again, 1 Samuel chapter 12, verse 23. Let me read that again. As for me, I will certainly not sin against the Lord by ending my prayers for you, and I will continue to teach you what is good and right. Again, 1 Samuel chapter 12, verse 23. And then James chapter 4, verse 2, you do not have because you do not ask. Prayer is talking with and listening to God. Prayer is seeking God. Prayer is worshiping and praising God. Prayer is giving thanks to God. Prayer is all of these activities and a lot more. We need to broaden and expand our definition and understanding of prayer and what it truly is. It can be said that prayer is our intimate walk with God. No one prayed more than Jesus did. His whole life was a prayer. We're called to imitate Christ, so like Christ, we should strive to live so that our whole life is a prayer, our intimate walk with God. Prayer is to be a major priority for the church. Individually and collectively, we're to live lives given to prayer. The church itself is called to be a house of prayer. How tragic it is when we've fallen short of praying as we have been called to pray. When we, the people of God, don't pray as we should, often we miss blessings that God very much wanted us to have and that he wanted the world to have. Did you or I miss one or more blessings today because we did not pray for certain things? Yes, we did. Again, James 4:2 says, you do not have because you do not ask. Once again, 1 Chronicles chapter 4, verses 9 and 10 tell us, Jabez was more honorable than his brothers. And his mother called his name Jabez, saying, because I bore him in pain. Jabez called upon the God of Israel, saying, oh, that you would bless me indeed and enlarge my border, that your hand might be with me, and that you would keep me from harm so that it may not bring me pain. And God granted what he asked. 1 Chronicles chapter 4, verses 9 and 10. Jabez received some unique blessings from the Lord. He made four requests from the Lord, and God gave him all four requests. Why did God do that for Jabez? Jabez was wise enough to ask for them. Again, Matthew chapter 7, verses 7 and 8. Ask and it will be given to you. Seek and you will find. Knock and it will be opened to you. For everyone who asks receives, and the one who seeks finds, and to the one who knocks, it will be opened. Again, Matthew 7, verses 7 and 8. Sometimes help or deliverance from difficulty or calamity may not come because the people of God were not praying as they should have been praying for that given situation. In Ezekiel chapter 22, verse 30, it tells us, and I sought for a man among them who should build up the wall and stand in the breach before me for the land, that I should not destroy it, but I found none. Again, Ezekiel chapter 22, verse 30. Let me read that again because it's such a powerful, powerful reality and truth that's being shared in that verse. Again, Ezekiel 22, verse 30. And I sought for a man among them who should build up the wall and stand in the breach before me for the land, that I should not destroy it, but I found none. Here in Ezekiel, we see that God was looking for intercessors who would pray for the land so the judgment might be avoided in this situation. But he didn't find a single prayer warrior who was praying for Israel in that situation. So judgment came upon the nation. Also, prayerlessness by the people of God can result in followers of Christ becoming spiritually dull. In other words, when the people of God neglect praying, we're not as spiritually alert as we should be, and we're not as sensitive to the voice and actions of the Holy Spirit amongst us and around us as we should be. Finally, when the people of God don't pray as we should, sadly, we can miss what God is saying or doing in a given season or situation. Whereas, on the other hand, living a prayer-filled life can help followers of the Lord to be very sensitive and alert to God and the things of God and to His Holy Spirit. In Matthew chapter 2, we see that wise men came from the east looking for the King of the Jews. It's apparent that the wise men knew God, listened to God, and were very sensitive to and were listening to God. The wise men saw the star and knew what it meant. Apparently, they were men of prayer, and the Spirit of God and the Holy Spirit had let them know a number of important truths that many other persons of that time didn't know. The wise men saw the star as probably anyone else during that time could as they looked up into the night sky. Yet because they were close to God and listening to God, they knew what the star meant. They knew that the star was pointing them to the King of the Jews and the King of the universe, and they came a long way to worship Him. Seeking the King of the Jews and finding Him and worshiping Him were a priority for the wise men. So again, it was an indication that they were people given to prayer. Sadly, people who they talked to and interacted with in Jerusalem, they could see the star as well, yet the scripture doesn't say that a single person followed them to go and find the Messiah. How tragic it is that it seems that so many in Israel were spiritually insensitive to what God was doing during this season, that many missed the coming of their Messiah. Now, Simeon and Anna in Luke chapter 2, who were both people of prayer, they didn't miss their Messiah. They both saw and recognized Him and were excited to see Him. Why? Again, a prayer-filled life helps you to hear the Holy Spirit's voice much more clearly and sense Him at work, more so than if that person didn't live a prayer-filled life. Israel had been looking for the Messiah for centuries, yet sadly, many in Israel missed Him when He came. Prayerlessness can cause each of us to miss out on so much in life. Please don't allow prayerlessness to define your prayer life. Again, the title of that article, The Tragedy of Prayerlessness. Again, The Tragedy of Prayerlessness. So again, email us if you'd like to get a copy of it as well. And finally, I want to share with you briefly from a portion of an article entitled Jesus Prayer and Dr. George Washington Carver. For time reasons, we'll just share a portion of it. Again, the title, Jesus Prayer and Dr. George Washington Carver. George Washington Carver was a great man of prayer. He was a well-known scientist who was born a slave, and he's been credited with helping to save the agriculture of the South during his lifetime. He was a great example of a believer who listened to and communed with God. He was a great man of prayer, and he's a great example of a believer who followed and applied God's wisdom in his life. Dr. Carver would rise up early every day and go off into the woods, and he'd sit before the Lord, who he called Mr. Creator. There with the Lord, Dr. Carver learned secrets that blessed the world. From the book entitled The Man Who Talks with the Flowers by Glenn Clark, Dr. George Washington Carver once stated, "There's literally nothing that I ever wanted to do that I asked the blessed Creator to help me to do that I've not been able to accomplish. It's all very simple if one knows how to talk with the Creator. It is simply seeking the Lord and finding Him. All my life, I have risen regularly at 4 o'clock and have gone into the woods and talked with God. There He gives me my orders for the day. When people are still asleep, I hear God best and learn my plan. After my morning's talk with God, I go into my laboratory and begin to carry out His wishes for the day. We want to encourage you, make it your goal to saturate your life and your family and the concerns of your life with prayer. So for time reasons, we'll end it there. If you'd like to get a copy of that whole article, the title of that article again, Jesus, Prayer, and Dr. George Washington Carver. Again, that article title, Jesus, Prayer, and Dr. George Washington Carver. And keep in mind, if you'd like to get a copy of any and all the articles that we shared on this broadcast and others as well on prayer, just email us again at joseph@afr.net. We'll be glad to share them with you. Our encouragement is that, again, that you'll start today to pray the prayer of Jabez daily over your prayer life and ask God to set your prayer life on fire. Lord, thank you again for every believer listening. Thank you for all those that are part of our listening family. Father, in this new year, in this new season, Father, just set us on fire afresh with the spirit of prayer. Empower us more and more to be a church that is living a life fully given to prayer as you'd have us to be. Help us to know, Lord, that so many important things happen as the church, your people, are praying individually and collectively. And help us to not only be a people given to prayer, but help us as parents and grandparents to teach and train our children to be persons of prayer as well. Help us to know that even a very small child can pray and be used mightily of the Lord as they simply are taught to and take prayer serious. Help us to be the church that's doing just that. We thank you. And we praise you in Jesus' name. We do pray. Amen. Thanks again for listening to the Hour of Intercession today. We've been looking at the topic, the call to a prayer-filled life. Well, as we normally do before we end the broadcast, if you're listening today and you have never made the eternally important decision of asking Jesus Christ to save you, to come into your heart and make you brand new, today is a good day to make that step. If you'd like to make that step, would you now, from your heart, would you simply pray this prayer and ask Christ to save you and make you brand new today? Lord Jesus, thank you for loving me so much. You came into the world a long time ago. You lived. You died on the cross to pay for all my sins. 3 days later, you rose up from the dead so that I could be saved. Lord, I confess, I've sinned and done wrong in many, many ways. Lord, I repent and I turn from the wrong I've done. Forgive me, Lord, for all the wrong things I've done. Lord Jesus, come into my heart. Be my Lord and Savior. You said in your word, whoever calls on the name of the Lord shall be saved. Right now, Lord, I'm calling on your name. Lord, save me. Fill me with your spirit. Help me to follow you all my life. Help me to read your word daily. Help me to pray daily. Help me to obey and follow you daily. In Jesus' name we do pray. Amen. Well, if you prayed that prayer and gave your life to Christ, we're wanting to be in touch with you. Once again, my email is joseph@afr.net. Again, that's joseph@afr.net. We'd like to share with you some literature and resource materials that will help you to begin to grow and grow strong in your new walk with the Lord. 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We look forward to hearing from you very, very soon. Again, joseph@afr.net. Again, if you'd like to get copies of any or all the articles that we shared on prayer or any other discipleship topic, email us, same email, joseph@afr.net. 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Just let us know. Again, joseph@afr.net. 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
5: American Family News, I'm Robert Thornton. Trump administration officials told Immigration and Customs Enforcement officers to suspend most vehicle stops after two deadly shootings within a week, according to people familiar with the decision. The policy change came after an ICE officer shot and killed a driver yesterday in Maine, and a week after one shot and killed a motorist in Houston, renewing criticism of the agency's enforcement tactics. The United States struck Iran for a sixth time following a brief ceasefire. Here's Fox's Lucas Tomlinson in Tel Aviv.
6: Strike aircraft launched from the George H.W. Bush and the Abraham Lincoln. Lincoln has now been at sea for over 200 days without a port call. F-35Bs also launched from the amphibious assault ship Boxer nearby. Tomahawk cruise missiles also fired from destroyers in the strike groups. Despite the American bombardment over the past week, Iran has been launching attacks of its own against neighboring Gulf states, including Kuwait and Bahrain, where U.S. troops are housed. An Emirati tanker hit by an Iranian cruise missile, killing one crew member and wounding eight others. Other tankers were hit as well, and tanker traffic has slowed in the Strait of Hormuz.
5: The U.S. military resumed its blockade of Iranian ports in the Strait of Hormuz today as the president abandoned his plan to charge a 20% fee on ships making their way through the strait. He said only ships doing business with Iran will be turned around. The USDA says Canada has suspended several animal exports from Texas due to concerns about the New World screwworm. The Texas Tribune says the Canadian Food Inspection Agency is immediately suspending the export of many kinds of animals. Imports from other states are permitted, provided the animals have not resided in or passed through Texas during the 21 days immediately prior to their arrival in Canada. The Democratic Socialists of America want to take an axe to the Constitution of the United States, according to one conservative analyst. More from AFN's Steve Jordahl.
7: The Democratic Socialists of America say they're going to roll out an updated platform, according to Fox News. Among the planks, eliminate the U.S. Senate, the Supreme Court, and the Office of the President of the United States, and replace the latter two with an executive branch and judiciary chosen by and subordinate to the only chamber of government left, effectively a Soviet-style Duma. Gary Bauer of American Values says it would be the end of the American experiment, started in 1776.
8: They are at war with our founding fathers and everything the founding fathers believed in. Their main goal is to dismantle the United States, to eliminate the United States. They want to bring down Western civilization.
7: And Bauer says not to underestimate the threat or assume that the Supreme Court or even the U.S. Constitution alone would be enough to stop the DSA.
8: There have been existential threats to our country before. The Revolution, the Civil War, World War II. We are facing an existential threat.
7: He notes the American Civil War was fought over far less a threat than this.
8: If the worst happens and these people get the power, then each individual will have to decide how far we will go to defend this republic.
5: Representative Mary Miller of Illinois asked university medical leaders in a hearing today to directly answer whether non-biological women can have babies. She asked Dr. Dan Hallgood, Chancellor of the University of California, San Francisco, this question.
9: Who are pregnant people compared to pregnant women? Just curious.
10: So that is a part of a curriculum to help our students who are facing a wide diversity of patients. Of course, the vast majority of pregnancies are in women, and I have absolutely no problem with using the word pregnant women. I use it myself.
9: Has a non-biological woman ever had a baby?
10: A transgender person can.
9: That's not a biological woman. Has a non-biological woman ever had a baby?
10: I would reiterate, it's ridiculous. We take care of transgender patients.
5: In a statement to Fox News Digital, after the hearing, Miller said it shouldn't take a medical degree to answer a basic biology question. And that is all our time for this version of the news. 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
13: Mary Cassian says your womanhood is more than skin deep.
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13: 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For Wednesday, July 15th, I'm Dana Gresh. We're back with Mary Cassian today to continue in our series, What is a Woman?
14: Every year, Glamour magazine, a global women's publication, chooses recipients for its prestigious Woman of the Year award. In 2025, Glamour UK selected 9 award recipients. And when I saw them on the cover, something immediately felt off. The exaggerated poses, the thicker bone structure, the facial angles, the Adam's apples. Sure enough, not one biological woman. Not one. Let that sink in for a moment. A magazine ostensibly celebrating women didn't feature a single female on its Women of the Year cover. And this isn't an isolated incident. We see it everywhere. Biological males competing in women's sports, winning women's scholarships, being housed in women's prisons. The word woman has become so fluid and so malleable that it's starting to mean nothing at all. And it's not just about confused terminology. When we lose clarity on what a woman is, we obscure the gospel itself. Because when God created male and female, he was telling a story, the most important story in the universe. In this series, we're unpacking a Bible-based definition of woman, phrase by phrase. Last time, we explored what it means to be God's living masterpiece, handcrafted in his image. And today, we're focusing on the next phrase, intentionally created female. Because here's what I want you to understand. Your femaleness isn't random or arbitrary. It's a gift, a calling, a glory to be discovered. And in a world where even women's magazines can't figure out who women are, we desperately need to get back to what God says. So let's turn to one of the most beautiful passages in all of Scripture, Psalm 139. Now, this is a familiar passage about God knitting life together in the womb, but I want you to think about it in a way you may not have thought about it before. Not merely from the perspective that God knit you together, but from the perspective that he knit you together to be a woman. Verse 13 to 16. For it was you who created my inward parts. You knit me together in my mother's womb. I will praise you because I have been remarkably and wondrously made. Your works are wondrous, and I know this very well. My bones were not hidden from you when I was made in secret, when I was formed in the depths of the earth. Your eyes saw me when I was formless. All my days were written in your book and planned before a single one of them began. So what does this passage reveal about the fact that God created you female? First, your eyes saw me when I was formless. And this is where it all begins. Before you had shape, before you had form, before those two lines appeared on a pregnancy test, before the ultrasound technician could see your bits and pieces, and before the birth announcement, God saw you, and he saw you as female. Your sex wasn't assigned by the doctor who cut your umbilical cord. Your sex was assigned by God at the moment of conception. That miraculous instant when sperm met egg and you became a genetically unique human being. At that moment, before you had a heartbeat, before you were the size of a poppy seed, before anyone knew you existed, God assigned your sex. And the 23rd chromosome pair that determined whether you would be male or female was divine design. Those two X chromosomes you received, they're a blueprint, a beautiful blueprint that profoundly shapes your development, not just in the womb, but through your entire life. Pause and really let that land. As the God who spoke galaxies into existence, the one who flung stars across billions of light years of space, was personally, intimately involved in determining your sex. And this wasn't delegated to biology alone. It was a decision made in the Council of the Trinity, woven into the very first moment of your existence. At the moment of conception, and arguably even before that, God saw you as female. You knit me together in my mother's womb. Now, that word knit is the same word used for weaving fabric. God was like a master craftsman, carefully interlacing every strand, every thread, every fiber of who you would be. Nothing random, nothing haphazard, intentional design. From conception, your XX chromosomes began orchestrating your development as a female. And around the seventh week, they directed the formation of ovaries that would produce estrogen and progesterone, hormones that would shape your body throughout development and across your lifespan. But the influence extends far beyond your reproductive system. Your XX chromosomes affect how your brain develops, your voice, your skin, your metabolism. Nearly every cell in your body carries this signature. So if a scientist examined your remains 100 years from now, those XX chromosomes would still declare, this person is female. And your chromosomes don't change based on feelings or fashion or philosophy. They declare a biological reality woven through your entire being. And no surgery, no hormone therapy, no legal document can alter the fundamental genetic signature. So God didn't just sprinkle femaleness on you like seasoning. He wove it into the fabric of your existence. Woman isn't something you wear, it's something you are. My bones were not hidden from you when I was made in secret. My bones. Even your skeletal structure, God designed it all with purpose. You have smaller, lighter bones, graceful in design, more delicate hands and feet, softer shoulders, a smaller rib cage, a finer skull with smooth feminine contours, a gentle curve to your jaw and chin, those wider hips, that curved pelvic inlet designed to carry and birth new life. The structure of those bones is among the most prominent indicators of your biological sex. Did you know that even the carrying angle in your arm is different from a man's? I don't know if you ever noticed this, but you have a bend in your arm that makes it a bit awkward to throw a football overhand. It's perfect, though, for cradling a baby to your breast. Now, you may be an athlete. You may learn to position your torso to counteract that natural carrying angle. And you may throw a football just as well as some men. But given the structure of your skeleton, you are never going to be an NFL quarterback. You may think this isn't fair. Part of you may want to roll your eyes. Really, God? You made my arms inconvenient for sports so I could be better at baby holding? But this isn't a design flaw. It's a design feature. Just imagine your very bones were shaped by God with intention. Your bones were not hidden from Him. He designed every difference in bone structure that marks you as female, with purpose, with care, with a plan in mind. And His intentional design goes even deeper. It was you who created my inward parts. The Hebrew word here literally means you acquired or you possessed. And the idea is profound. God took ownership of your formation from the very beginning, including those distinctly female parts. He didn't delegate this. He didn't leave it to chance. He personally oversaw every detail. Your inward parts, your ovaries, your uterus, your breasts, these are not just biological features. They're symbolic. They tell a story before you ever live it. Your ovaries hold potential life. Your uterus is designed as a sanctuary for nurturing and protection. Your breasts are equipped to sustain life. Those organs speak. They declare something about who you are and what you were created to reflect. And here's what's remarkable. This female design goes all the way down to the cellular level. Nearly every cell in your body carries that XX signature. Your sex isn't skin deep. It goes down to the core of who you are. And this is why the attack on womanhood is never really just about biology. It is always, ultimately, an attack on the story God is telling. When the world blurs the meaning of woman, it blurs the picture of God. God didn't just give you a female body. He created you, all of you, female. Femaleness isn't something you wear. It's woven into the very fabric of who you are. You have been remarkably and wondrously made. Other translations say fearfully and wonderfully made. It's the kind of workmanship that takes your breath away. It's so extraordinary, so intricate, so intentional that you can't help but stand in awe. You are his masterpiece. And womanhood? That's his masterpiece too. Think about that. After creating mountains and oceans, sunsets, stars, forests, and flowers, after all of that breathtaking beauty, God's final creative act was woman. And when he stepped back and looked at everything he had made, Genesis tells us he declared it very good. Not just good, very good. Woman was the crescendo, the grand finale. Think about the intentionality of the sequence. First, light, then sky and sea, land, vegetation, then sun, moon, and stars, then creatures of the water and air, then animation, then sun, moon, and stars, then creatures of the water and air, then animals, then man, and finally, as the crowning act, woman.

glamour cover. 9 individuals celebrated as Women of the Year, yet not one biological female among them. It's a stunning picture of how confused our culture has become. We're being told that womanhood is so undefined, so meaningless, that anyone can claim it, as if being a woman is just an identity you choose independent of your body. But that's not what God says. Listen again to the psalmist. Your works are wondrous, and I know this very well. Your female body, with its particular architecture, its graceful design, is one of God's wondrous works. Every curve, every characteristic, every God-designed feature tells a story. Your softness, your capacity to create and nurture life, your relational beauty, these aren't flaws to overcome. They're blessings to embrace. Now, I need to address something our culture has tried hard to separate: sex and gender. We're being told that biological sex is about our bodies, but gender identity is about our mind or feelings. And if those don't align, we should change our bodies to match our internal sense of self. But this division is foreign to Scripture. The psalmist says, "You knit me together." He knit you. God didn't just knit your body, He knit all of you, body and soul, woven into one unified whole. And when you knit something, you can't separate the threads without unraveling everything. And that's how God made you. Your body and your identity are not two separate things that might not match. They're woven together into one seamless reality. And this is actually the ancient Christian understanding of what it means to be human, what theologians call the unity of the person. And the early church fought hard for this idea, pushing back against Gnosticism, which taught that the body is just a prison for the soul trapped inside it. No, you are not a soul accidentally trapped in a body waiting to be freed from flesh that doesn't match how you feel. You are a body-soul unity. Your body isn't just a container for the real you, it is you. Which means your female body isn't a mistake to be corrected, it's a gift to be received. Now, I know this isn't simple for everyone. Some of you have wrestled with your female body for as long as you can remember, and the disconnect feels real. For you, accepting your womanhood is a daily battle. And if that's your story, hear this. God doesn't measure your value by how easily you accept His design. All of us are living in the wreckage of the fall where everything, including our sexuality and our sense of self, has been damaged by sin. Your struggle is real, and you're not walking through it alone. Here's the hope the psalmist clung to. All my days were written in your book and planned before a single one of them began. God wrote every chapter of your story before page one, including this one with these exact struggles. Nothing about you catches Him off guard. He's present with you right now. So let me ask you this. What if the path forward isn't reshaping your body to match your feelings, but asking God to reshape your understanding to match how He made you? What if this painful tension you feel is an invitation to deeper trust? Your physical body offers solid ground in a world that says everything is negotiable. God saw you. He shaped you. He numbered your days as a woman, and this is His doing, His plan. And you can trust Him with it, even when it's hard, especially when it feels hard. So where does this leave you today? Maybe you're sitting there thinking, Mary, this all sounds good in theory, but my life is complicated. I don't feel comfortable in my female body. I resent being a woman. What then? Or maybe you're wondering, what does this mean for me practically? I hate all things girly girl. Does that make me less of a woman? Perhaps you're single and wondering if any of this even matters. Or married and you're confused about how this plays out with your husband. So here's what I want you to hear. God created you female, and that is not a problem to solve. It's a gift
to unwrap. You're

0: Womanhood has purpose, it has beauty, it has meaning, and what it looks like will be unique to you, shaped by your circumstances, your personality, your calling. You don't have to have it all figured out. None of us do, but God does. And here's what remains true, whether you feel it right now or not. The body you live in, this female body, it's not just packaging for the real you inside. Your female body is you. It's God's creative genius on display. It's a testimony written in flesh and bone, and every cell carrying those XX chromosomes is declaring something about who God created you to be. How you feel about being female doesn't change the fact that you are female. Some mornings you wake up and celebrate being a woman, other mornings you wish you could opt out. But feelings are like weather, aren't they? They change with the wind. Your identity? That's bedrock. It was settled at conception, even before conception, when God assigned your sex. Not the doctor, not your parents, not culture, not you, God. And here's what you can trust. If God went to the trouble of intentionally creating you female, it is good. He knew what he was doing. The potter doesn't make mistakes with the clay. So what's the path forward? It's not, how do I change my body to match how I feel? It's choosing to trust God to let what he says take precedence over what I feel. And really, that's the challenge for all of us. Not approaching our struggles with the question, did God make a mistake? But will I trust that he didn't? Our culture will keep insisting that you can be whoever you want to be, that womanhood is whatever you make of it, or that it doesn't mean anything at all. Hollywood will keep serving up its version of what a woman looks like. Medical technology will keep promising to reshape you. Influencers will keep telling you to define yourself. But underneath all the noise, there's this unshakable reality. God knit you together in your mother's womb to be female. He numbered all the days of your life as a woman. And this was his plan from before when you drew breath. Listen to how the psalmist responded. I will praise you because I have been remarkably and wonderfully made. Praise, wonder, trust. That's the posture God invites you to today. Not confusion, not resentment, not resignation, but worship. Now, I know that some of you are wrestling hard with this. Maybe you've battled gender dysphoria for as long as you can remember. Maybe you've never felt at home in your female body, not for one single day. Sister, hear this. God does not measure your worth by how easily you embrace what he says about you. He sees your struggle. He knows this battle is real, and he hasn't abandoned you. He's not impatient with you. He's near, walking through every hard, confusing moment. He intentionally created you female, not by accident, not as plan B, not as a cosmic mistake that needs correcting. Intentionally, with purpose, for a purpose. And that purpose, it's glorious. You are a woman. Your biology confirms it every day. You're the work of the master potter's hand, shaped with intention and skill. And what he has made? It's good. So very, very good. Let me pray. Father, thank you for making us female. Thank you for creating us, that you didn't do so randomly, but you did so with purpose and intention and love. And Lord, for those wrestling with this truth, for those that find this hard, please meet them in that place. Help us trust when trust feels hard. Help us see ourselves the way that you see us, O Lord, the way that you see us even when we don't understand, even when we don't see ourselves aright. We are fearfully, wonderfully made, knit together by the God who loves us so very much. We pray that you will help us trust that truth. In Jesus' name, amen.
1: 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If today's episode left you wanting more, you've got to get Mary's latest book, What is a Woman? The subtitle is The Question Our World is Afraid to Answer. 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Tomorrow, Mary Cassian is back, and she'll be unpacking the next phrase in our definition. What is a woman? To continue answering that question with us, I hope you'll be back for Revive Our Hearts.

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3: 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I'm Tim Wildman, president of American Family Association and American Family Radio. 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We've got one tour we call the Footsteps of Paul tour. That's mainly in Greece, or only in Greece, including Athens and Corinth and Thessalonica. And then we've got a separate tour to Italy, where we're going to Venice and Florence and Pisa and Rome and all the sites of Italy. 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We've arranged that as well. Also, this tour of Italy, it's not like the Olive Garden tour of Italy, you know. We're really going there to Italy to see Italy and to eat Italian food, too, as well. So, for information on any of the tours I've mentioned here, go to tours.afa.net. 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
7: Wattana Panich, a family restaurant in Bangkok, Thailand, went viral during the pandemic. Not only because the food is noteworthy, but because across three generations, they've kept watch over and served the same pot of beef noodle soup.

0: a full-time staff member. And so a friend of mine, a member of the church, an oil man there in the church, he said, "Pastor, I agree with you. We need this. And so I want to help you with it." He said, "I just discovered I owned an extra oil well. I had no idea I owned this oil well." Wouldn't that be nice to have an extra oil well? I don't want to even think about that too long. But he said, "I found this extra oil well, and I'm willing to give it to the church, and you can use the production from that oil well to pay this new staff member's salary." Well, I was so excited. I went and met with the leaders of the church, the deacons, and I said, "You know, we've got this guy, and he's going to give an oil well, and we can pay for the staff member." They looked at me, and they said, "What if the well runs out of oil?" So I went back to Chris. And I said, "Well, they're afraid that the well's going to run out of oil." And Chris laughed and he said, "Well, I've got the geological surveys. We'll take them and show the leaders there's more than enough oil to pay for that staff member. The well will last longer than the staff member does, probably." And but that's it. So we took the geological surveys to the leaders. They looked at him. They said, "Still not convinced." So I said, "Okay." I said to the leaders, I said, "If the well runs out of oil, I will guarantee personally the staff member's salary for a year." They looked at me and they said, "What are you talking about, Pastor? We don't pay you enough to do that." And they were absolutely right about that. But the only way I could make that offer was I had some financial margin. Through the years, I had accumulated some excess that I had set aside where I could use for projects just like this. And when they heard that, you know what they decided? They said, "Let's go ahead and hire the staff member." And they did it without my friend's oil well or without my assets either. That's what financial margin allows you to do. It allows you the joy of investing in God's work. And by the way, that is the principle that Paul taught the Corinthian church in 1 Corinthians 16, verse 2. I want you to turn over to 1 Corinthians 16, verse 2, where Paul describes the relationship between financial margin and supporting God's work. Now, many of you have heard this verse before. You've probably seen it on an offering envelope before, but never really understood what it's teaching. 1 Corinthians 16, verse 2, Paul said to the Corinthian church, "On the first day of every week, let each one of you put aside and save as he may prosper, that no collections be made when I come." Now, a lot of people interpret this verse to say, okay, on the first day of the week, you ought to give your offering to support the local church. That's not what it's talking about. Now, the Bible does teach we ought to give and give generously to support the ministry of the local church. The local church is God's design to fulfill the Great Commission. As we'll see next time, I believe the tithe is the starting place for what we give to the local church, not to any other thing, to the local church. It's the starting place. The church is God's design plan for fulfilling the Great Commission. But that's not what this verse is talking about. You know how I know that? Look and see again what he says. On the first day of every week, let each one of you put aside and save. Not put aside and give. Put aside and save. He is talking about giving beyond the tithe. He said, "Corinthian church, we've got a need in Jerusalem. Some of the Christians there are living in poverty. And I'm going to come through Corinth soon, and I'm going to take up a special offering. But when I come, I want to be sure there's some money there for you to give. So I want you for the next few weeks, on the first day of every week, set aside some money and save it so that when I come and collect the offering, there'll be money for you to give to this special need in the church." Now, we used to have this verse on our offering envelope. I had it taken off because this doesn't have to do with giving our weekly gifts to the church. This is about a special offering for special needs in the church. And one of the things about having margin is it allows you to support those special needs, those special opportunities as they come up in God's work. Financial margin gives us the joy, allows us to experience the joy of investing, supporting God's work. Freedom to do what's right, security for future needs, the joy of supporting God's work. Those are the benefits of margin.
1: There's nothing like margin to infuse some peace into our lives. It takes the panic out of managing our family finances. And margin allows us to provide resources for things we care deeply about, like giving to the local church or supporting the ministries you've grown to love and respect. So, Are you ready to build some margin into your life? Let me suggest that you take a first step today and begin to apply the wisdom of Solomon. I've written a best-selling book that coincides with this teaching series. It's called The Solomon Secrets. 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
2: 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I'm David J. Mullins. 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
8: Hello, everyone. You're listening to Family Talk, the radio broadcasting ministry of the James Dobson Family Institute. I'm Dr. James Dobson, and thank you for joining us for this program.
7: Well, welcome to another edition of Dr. James Dobson's Family Talk. I'm Roger Marsh, sitting in the co-host seat today for the broadcast, and we have a delicious offering for you today to talk about life and faith and Bluebell ice cream. Ricky Dixon is with us today here on the broadcast. Ricky is the former CEO and president of Bluebell Creameries, a graduate of Baylor University, began his career with Bluebell all the way back in 1981 as a territory manager in Dallas. He transferred to the Fort Worth branch in 1982, became a sales manager, and then worked his way up. By the year 2017, he had been promoted to company president, and in 2019, he was elected as CEO and president of Bluebell Creameries. In 2024, he received the International Dairy Foods Association Laureate Award for his significant prolonged contributions to the development and growth of dairy, and he's also been inducted into the Dairy Products Institute of Texas Hall of Fame. He's written a book that is perfect for this time of year. When is it never a good time to have Bluebell ice cream? But a new book that's called One Scoop at a Time, and talks about his life. It talks about his faith and some leadership principles that we can all learn, not only from God's word, but also from the ice cream products that Bluebell is so famous for. Ricky Dixon, welcome to Dr. James Dobson's Family Talk. Thank you so much for being with us today.
9: Well, thank you, Roger. It is truly a pleasure and an honor to be on the show. And thank you for that introduction. I want to go get a bowl of ice cream right now after just talking
7: you should.
9: About it.
7: it does something to you, mind, body,
9: absolutely.
7: And soul. I'm not trying to overstate this because of your storied career with Bluebell, but I mean, there is something about ice cream, isn't it, that just kind of brings
9: people
7: totally together.
9: Agree. I totally agree. In fact, we like to say we make ice cream, but honestly, we make memories, because ice cream usually does take you somewhere. You think back in time, whether you were on the back porch, you know, as a kid, or just birthdays, celebrations, or maybe you had a really rocky road day, which leads you back to maybe one of your favorites here. But it's always there waiting to lift you up. So, yes, I totally agree.
7: Well, the opportunity for us to have this conversation with you, with your storied history, and now, of course, with this book being released, what was it about, I mean, at this season of life that led you? I mean, you've had so many different positions at Bluebell, as I mentioned, over four decades there. What inspired you to write this book, One Scoop at a Time?
9: Great question. My career, actually, if we could go back in time, started with a paper that I wrote while at Baylor. I was given an assignment to follow a company for the full semester and how they relate to the consumers. And so I went back to my apartment, called my dad, said, I've got this project, help. And so he said, you won't believe this, but I'm sitting here right now. I just started this little article out of a magazine. Let me start it over. And so he started reading about this little ice cream company down in Brenham, Texas. Mm. And I thought, wow, that could be a lot of fun. Go down and interview and get, you know, maybe do some research in the process in the way of eating ice cream. But that, what I saw really did it jumped out at me, not again making ice cream, but the culture that was there. The people that were there genuinely seemed to love what they did and do. And so when it came time to graduate from college, I was a marketing journalism major looking at probably advertising or PR. But I thought, I'm going to go back and put my application in that little ice cream company down in Brenham. So my career started with a paper. And so to answer the question, I thought, what a better way to end the career with a book of everything, really of truly how God navigated and guided my life for 43 plus years at Bluebell.
7: Wow.
9: And with the heart of... it's hard, and you don't see that today. But at the same time, so blessed to be a part of a company like Bluebell.
7: Talk about the role your faith has played in your business life as well, because obviously the two go hand in glove, or I should say hand in scoop, maybe.
9: There you go. Oh, I really like that. I may have to use that.
7: Yeah.
9: Faith is huge. I was very, very fortunate to grow up in a Christian family. I had parents that modeled what it was like not just to go to church or have religion. They modeled what it was like to actually walk with the Savior. They just instilled in us how to have a relationship, how when, you know, the good times are there, that we don't forget where that comes from, but also when the times get tough, where to gravitate to. And so throughout my career, we had some really great highs. There's no question. But at the same time, as a company, you're going to have some deep lows and or some tough times. And so I model Mark IV or use Mark IV a lot in my talks about the disciples getting on the ship or the boat and going out and the storms come and where's Jesus? He's asleep up front. And they're, you know, in a panic mode, trying to bail water out. They finally go wake him up. And they, you know, I love their questions, dude, don't you care? You know, and he wakes up and does one of those mic drops or whatever to just calm the seas. But I go to that because if Jesus, my Savior, can sleep even in the toughest of times, knowing that he's got this, then I'm going to do that very thing. And so when I can get to a point where I can let go, I let him just take it. So faith has just been huge in my Christian walk.
7: I look at the scoops and I wonder, do you have any idea how many scoops of ice cream have been scooped as a result of the work that you've done? I mean, starting in the small areas in Dallas and kind of working your way all the way up to CEO. I mean, how do they measure it? Do they measure it by gallons, pints? How does that get measured?
9: Yeah, I'll do it this way, which I think is kind of a fun way of doing it. You know, every year is different. Obviously, you want to continue to grow as a company, but we average around 50,000 to 60,000 cows a day of milk.
7: Wow.
9: So when you think of that, that's 365 days a year that we have to bring that kind of a load of milk in. And so the milk and the cream and the sugar and all the wonderful things that make the magic definitely put it in a nice place. On any given line of production, we'll make about 25,000 half gallons in a day. So if you're running, you know, 15 or 20 lines of operation or even more, you're putting a lot of half gallons out into the market and pints and all the other fun things that we make.
7: Ricky Dixon is our guest today here on Dr. James Dobson's Family Talk. His brand new book is called One Scoop at a Time. That's an homage to his work with the Bluebell Ice Cream Company and more. Obviously, as he was talking about the memories that have been made there and the fact that you have, Bluebell has shown up in a lot of different places that you wouldn't expect ice cream to show up at, like memorial services and things like that, where, I mean, I'm sure wedding receptions and maybe christenings and things of that nature. Talk about that aspect of it. I have a hard time blending the two thoughts of, you know, this is a career, it's a ministry, but also it's fun. It's ice cream. You know, I mean, how do you marry the two when you think about all the different places that Bluebell can go? I mean, because as I was reading about this, I was like, wow, I never would have thought, you know, ice cream would be right for that occasion.
9: No, I think you're right. And it is amazing how it does open the door or is a bridge between, and I'll just kind of leave it open-ended. But it's a magical thing that people just gravitate to. And I hate to say, but when people call in, they really truly believe if they can't find the flavor that they've grown accustomed to, that we truly made it for them specifically. And like, how dare you not keep coming out with my, and that includes my wife, which right now we're not making her favorite flavor, which was chocolate. I'm a marshmallow, but a lot of times the stories of just how that product is kind of the connecting piece in family gatherings, all the way to some special moments in the book. I, in fact, have a whole chapter on a sister who had a sister who was dying, and how ice cream played a role, not just her last days on the earth, but the beauty of that story, and I won't give too much of it away, but the beauty of it is she really wanted to have a homemade vanilla at her celebration of life once she passed. And not only that, but the wooden spoons that went with what we would think childhood memories. And after it was all over with, my administrative assistant reached out to her and said, why did you want the wooden spoons? We're still kind of trying to figure that out. And she said, I wanted to have written on there Psalms 34:8, taste and see that the Lord is good. And that story, it exploded. I'm trying to remember, like 17,000 likes. It went to 46 or 48 states, 14 countries, and the message of Jesus through something so simple. And so you know, it just reminded me of every day that I go to work. I'm not just going to make ice cream, or I'm not just going to do a job. I truly am going to a place that has a responsibility to be the very best that we can be. Mm-hmm. So those memories can actually happen. And again, whether you're eating another brand of ice cream or making it at home, you're eating ice cream, which then tells me I've got a chance.
7: Yes. that's wonderful. You know, as we're talking with Ricky Dixon, former CEO of Bluebell, and the Bluebell ice cream story is all over his book called One Scoop at a Time. I think of Frank Harrison with Coca-Cola Consolidated, or Lindsay Snyder with In-N-Out Burger, you know, people of great, tremendous Christian faith, where the company basically has that as part of their blueprint, their DNA. How did your faith in Christ shape Bluebell? I mean, did Bluebell come in when you got there? Was it kind of a Christian culture, or are there things that God has led you to incorporate in, to not make it Hobby Lobby or something like that, but I mean, to still have those Christian footprints, if you will?
9: Yeah. And again, I think what I saw when I went to do the paper was those very things, but in a way that spoke without words. The company started back in 1907, actually, as a little butter company. And we started making ice cream in 1911. The Cruzy family, E.F. Cruzy, took over the company in 1919. And then from there, his two sons in 1951, all the way up until the grandson, Paul, took over, and I think it was 2004, and then retired in 2017. So you had that cultural family, not necessarily a family owned, even though they were definitely a big part of the ownership. It's community owned, but the hardworking, strong German Lutheran community of, you go to work and you get there early. If you have to stay late, you do it because you're doing it for a reason. You're doing it for a cause. But the principles, just the solid principles from moral decisions that are made, or ethical decisions that are made, I think model beautifully the walk of a Christian, or should model beautifully the walk of the Christian. And so I think, through, you know, even though I was raised in a different, you know, from a Baptist tradition or a Baptist background and Methodist background to their Lutheran, the common denominator was definitely Jesus. And so good times, bad times, we knew who our Savior was. And so hopefully I added to that. Hopefully there was that addition. But I say that very humbly, because I truly believe God placed me in that position for His glory and not for mine.
7: What was your favorite part during the Bluebell season, and what was that one? And then I'll ask the counterpart to that question. If you could go back and do it over again, was there that one moment where you say, oh, wow, I whiffed on that one? What was the high? What was the low for you there?
9: Let's start on the positive end. And I would have to say the people. There's no question. I love the product. And even after, now that I'm retired and enjoying grandkids, I still can run to the store and get, you know, a flavor or two and enjoy the end result. But really, truly, it's a family. And so I was very fortunate to work at a lot of different locations, two of the three of our manufacturing plants. But the people really, truly made working at Bluebell special. And so I wouldn't give that up for the world. In fact, that's the hardest part about retiring, is you do leave that family you do see day in and day out. But at the same time, now I'm able to spend more time with my family, which is a true, true blessing. As far as the whiffs or the swings and misses, you know, I've been asked that before, and I've even been asked it in a way that if you could erase one of them. And yet, I'll be real honest, Roger, the times that I look back and go, man, I could have done that better. The life lessons that I learned through those, I don't think I would want to have erased. Now, I don't want to go through it again.
7: Right.
9: But
7: right.
9: I think the challenges that we're faced with, I had a saying, and I don't know who told it to me. They said, your best sales call is in the car on the way home from the sales call. The things that you should have said that you didn't, or the things you said that you probably could have not said. But we can always look back. But as long as we're learning, and that's just kind of how I like it was raised, to be the best we can be, but also at the same time know that failures can be life lessons. Man, I've had some tough times in my life, personally and at work, but I really don't think I would go back and change other than to maybe stop the bleeding earlier because of now what I know, which is a lot. I mean, it's easy to be able to look back. But
7: yeah, 2020 hindsight makes it easier to see where you needed a tourniquet where you were trying to put a Band-Aid. You know?
9: That's exactly
7: right. Or the other way around if you kind of overdid it. And I think that's wild. Ricky, we haven't talked about your personal preference yet. I mean, you talked about your wife's favorite flavor of ice cream. What has been? And now's your chance because since you're retired, you can, we'll make sure that everybody at Bluebell hears this and make sure that we get your favorite flavor back on the menu if it's not there already.
9: They better, homemade vanilla I call my Hall of Fame flavor because it does, it's always going to be there and it's always something that you can eat by itself or also put on a pie or a cake or really add to anything. Salted caramel brownie is one that we've had out the last few years that it's rotated in and out and boy, it's good. It's up there, but we have some staple flavors that I'll rotate. So you hit on one and then you go to the next. So I've never disappointed, although that salted caramel brownie right now is not out there. Mm. And like anything that you can't have, You want it,
7: of course. Yeah, you mentioned that. I said, hey, here we are first thing in the morning, but that sounds really, really good
9: right now.
7: As we're talking about the book called One Scoop at a Time, Stories and Lessons from Fear to Faith, talk about why it's important for those in your situation right now, grandpa, retired, you've had a tremendous run, and the fact that you alluded to this earlier, and I'd love for you to circle back around to it. It doesn't seem like there are the opportunities for young people to get an education, go to work for a company, and then spend 43 years there anymore. It just seems like the world is changing a lot, and I realize that for millennials and Generation Z in particular, there's a lot of anxiety about the change in the world. What lessons do you hope someone, maybe a younger person who would read this book, can glean from what you've experienced? Because they could say, well, that's easy for you to say, Ricky, because you had that. You started out as a sales guy and worked your way up to CEO. But what encouragement, what principles are kind of woven throughout this book that would encourage a young person?
9: Well, I think going back to faith and my journey, I became a Christian May 18th, 1969.
7: Oh,
9: so I remember the date.
7: Yeah.
9: As a young kid. But, when you finally get dropped off to go into college and your parents drive away and you really do get to start making decisions on your own, do you truly understand what it is to walk with Christ? I believe with all my heart that God had a purpose and a plan for me, and I didn't want to miss that. And so I think because He opened the doors and I was able to recognize His voice through that process. 43 years at one company became a reality. I never can remember a time that I thought, maybe there's something else out there for me, that this may be really not for me. I believed with all in my heart that I was right where God had me. Saying that, I don't necessarily believe that everybody that comes to Bluebell or any company maybe fits that exact mold. I believe God can shape and mold and make you in a way for His purpose, but do it in a variety of different ways. So you're being shaped in one area or one position, and that's going to lead you to the next. The key is to learn while you're in that. Mm-hmm. So He can then take that and apply it to the next. I think if I were to give that kind of advice, dream big. I'm a big Mark Batterson fan, and I love some of the things that he says. The day you start dying is the day you stop dreaming, and yet the day you start living is the day you find a dream worth dying for. Mm. And so I say dream big, but the last thing is to be patient. The hardest thing that we do is we just want it now. Mm-hmm. And a lot of times, again, God sees things from a whole different perspective. Mm-hmm. So be patient in the journey, but stay close. Listen. The only way you can hear your master's voice is to spend time with Him and know that He has a plan. And believe with all your heart that He's there and He's there to guide you through that.
7: Do you and your family still make ice cream in the backyard on holidays and things like
9: that? No, we haven't done that in a long, long time.
7: Same. But when you were younger, though, that was kind of a staple. Memorial Day, 4th of July, that type of stuff. I remember the hand crank. We never got it right. We never had it in time, done in time for the thing we were actually celebrating. There was salt everywhere. It was a mess. But there's kind of a lesson I think that we can learn about life in the process of making ice cream, isn't it? I mean, we just think, most of us think like consumers. I go over to HEB and bang, there's, you know, ice cream, you know, or Kroger or whatever it is. And, you know, it's kind of a painstaking process, but if you get all the ingredients right, it's a very rewarding process.
9: Absolutely. And I kind of relate the process to like the 4x100 or the 4x400 race, that each leg along the way, you're doing your best with that baton in your hand, and then you hand the baton to the next. And if from the time the cows do their part, we take the milk in, all the way through producing the ice cream, putting it in the cart, and getting it to the trucks and out to the stores, if we do that on a regular, consistent basis, then we see success, or we have success. But most importantly, we have those memories that I talked about.
7: Yeah.
9: And so you're right. I loved the hand cranking process, although we have to rotate. We had four in the family. Mm-hmm. But the neat thing was, if you were the last sitting on the freezer while you were cranking, when mom said, okay, I think it's done,
7: you got
9: to pull the dasher out. You got the first taste.
7: That was huge.
9: I mean, that was the reward.
7: I love it. But I'm just thinking, just in the half hour we've been having this conversation, about the illustrations that you've used, Ricky, that have faith components in terms of, you know, a certain type of flavor being the basis for whatever. Because my dad grew up, vanilla was the first ice cream he ever had. And and I remember asking him, well, don't you have any other favorite flavors? He said, why? I've already had the best. You know, it goes with everything. And he goes, he's tried other flavors, but he really, I mean, vanilla was just it for him. But, and I think a lot of people in our faith, we don't think about how God might use different flavors. But at the same time, I love your concept of saying, hey, don't miss the faith experience of a simple dish or cup or cone of ice cream, because that there's so much more going on there. I can hear Trace Atkins in the background humming something about fishing, right? You know, I mean, just you can. We don't want to miss those opportunities. Will you take last 60 seconds or so of this conversation, talk about what your hope is for this book, One Scoop at a Time, and how God is leading you now in these, well, we would call them retired years, because you don't go to work every day at Bluebell anymore, but obviously with kids and grandkids that you're still actively involved in their, you know, the impressions that you're making on their faith. Talk about what your hope is for the future.
9: Well, I appreciate that. And I would say that the title at the very top, not necessarily the one scoop at a time, but Stories and Lessons from Fear to Faith, kind of puts in a really nice capsule to say that my heart and soul is, how do you have peace, or how can you find peace in the middle of the storm? Not necessarily when the storm's over and you can look back and say, okay, now I get it. That is really what made me make the book in a way that told my story, but also how I would go through the process of looking for and finding the peace that passes all understanding. And so Stories and Lessons from Fear to Faith, how do you really truly turn fear into faith while you're in the middle of the storm? And from that, from speaking engagements, I've been very fortunate to speak to a lot of different churches and men's groups and just large organizations, from leadership principles, not necessarily from a Christian platform, but yet in a Christian way that you use those Christian principles.
7: Yes.
9: But just to be a vessel, I want to be able to be used in this phase of life in a way, I call it the fourth quarter. Usually in the fourth quarter, you're going to give it your best. I don't want to leave anything out on the field, or I want to leave it all on the field, I should say, and not end up with something in the tank. So however I can be used for God's glory is really the heart and soul of what I'm doing now.
7: Well, phenomenal. And this is a great launching pad for that season of life. The brand new book by Ricky Dixon, One Scoop at a Time, Stories and Lessons from Fear to Faith. And we've got a link for that book up at drjamesdobson.org. Ricky, thank you so much for your time. Thanks. And on behalf of everyone who's ever had Bluebell over the past four decades, thank you for the wonderful part that you played in that role. But thanks for being with us today here on Dr. James Dobson's Family Talk.
9: Oh, thank you. Sure do appreciate it.
7: You know, there's a beautiful truth tucked inside Ricky Dixon's story, that the same God who calms the storm can be trusted right in the middle of it. And who knew a half gallon of homemade vanilla could carry the message of Psalm 34 to 14 different countries? You're listening to Dr. James Dobson's Family Talk, featuring my conversation with Ricky Dixon, the former CEO of Bluebell Creameries. And if you've never had Bluebell ice cream before, Find some. It's delicious. Now, if you'd like to share today's program with a friend and also learn more about Ricky's book called One Scoop at a Time, Stories and Lessons from Fear to Faith, just visit us at jdfi.org. You know, Ricky Dixon talked about how the cows do their part, the cream and sugar do theirs, and every hand along the way passes the baton until something good reaches your table. 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Box 39000, Colorado Springs, Colorado, the zip code 80949. Well, I'm Roger Marsh. So glad you've joined us today. And thanks on behalf of all of us here at Family Talk and the Dr. James Dobson Family Institute. 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
12: For American Family News, I'm Chris Woodward. A U.S. blockade of Iran is underway. Fox's Mike Tobin has more from Tel Aviv.
13: President Trump says what that means is that the strait is open with the exception of any ship that visits an Iranian port. What we've seen from both Iran and the U.S. now is an increase in strikes. U.S. Central Command says they've wrapped up another round of strikes inside of Iran. The targets have been Iranian missile and drone sites, naval capabilities, and coastal defense sites. And this follows seven commercial ships that have been struck crossing the Strait of Hormuz. CENTCOM Commander Admiral Brad Cooper gave a number we haven't heard yet. Nearly a dozen civilian crew members killed, missing, or injured by the Iranian strikes. And he added, U.S. forces are holding Iran accountable for unwarranted aggression that continues to endanger innocent lives. 137 days into this conflict, with the Trump reportedly holding meetings in the Situation Room about expanding the U.S. offensive in Iran, the president told our Trey Yinks, Karg Island is still a possibility.
14: Are you ruling out a ground campaign in a limited capacity?
15: I don't want to say that either, but I would say no if I thought it was appropriate. I'd say sometimes you need a ground campaign, but we have other people that will do the ground campaign for us. But we already hit Karg Island. As far as taking it is concerned, if we degrade them far enough and deep enough back, I would do that.
13: We have video of an Iranian Shahid drone striking a target in Kuwait. There is some reporting that that target was a U.S. base, but I should note that is not confirmed. Iran has insisted they are not firing at their neighbors, but firing at U.S. targets in those countries. Bahrain took some fire today. It says aggressive aerial attacks were intercepted. Also, a drone came down in Iraq. No reports of injuries.
12: Acting Attorney General Todd Blanche is set to appear today before the Senate Judiciary Committee for his confirmation hearing Fox reporter Jessica Rosenthal has this story.
16: Todd Blanche is expected to face some tough questions, and not just from Democrats, but potentially Republicans, too. North Carolina Republican Senator Tom Tillis had said last month a proposed DOJ fund to pay those who claimed the government was once weaponized against them might mean a no vote for Blanche from him if January 6th rioters would have qualified. The death of Senator Lindsey Graham was noted by analysts as well, as Graham had supported Blanche's nomination.
12: The House has passed the Sunshine Protection Act, a bill that would make daylight saving time permanent. Here's Fox's Carly Shimkus.
17: It now heads to the Senate, and if passed, Americans would no longer have a chance to change their clocks twice a year, but it would also allow states to opt out. President Trump has been pushing to get the legislation passed, writing in May, quote, "It's time that people can stop worrying about the clock. We are going with the far more popular alternative, saving daylight, which gives you a longer, brighter day. And who can be against that? This is an easy one."
12: Well, cities and states are reluctant to get behind data centers. That includes the state of New York. The Empire State became the first state this week to halt construction of large new data centers, imposing a one-year moratorium as concerns grow that the facilities driving the AI boom are raising power costs, straining water supplies, and burdening local communities. The move comes a month after dozens of mayors from around the world signed onto a pact to try to shape how urban data centers are built and operated. Like New York, the mayors are concerned about the resources that data centers may need to operate. Someone on the other side of this argument is Patrick Hedger, director of policy at NetChoice. Talking about this on American Family Radio, Hedger said that public resistance to data centers is largely fueled by misinformation.
18: It's being created by our foreign adversaries to hold America back. Electricity prices are going up because of other bad policies. Water usage, the major data centers, the biggest ones, use about the same amount of water as 1 to 2 golf courses, depending on where that golf course is located. And there are a heck of a lot more golf courses in the United States than there are data centers.
12: In final news, Subaru of America is recalling 500,000 Crosstrek, Forester, and Ascent vehicles. The federal government says the cars were made with a certification label that incorrectly states their gross axle weight rating. The feds warn this could lead to overloaded vehicles and increased crash risks. Owner notifications are set to go out in August. That's all our time for now. Find more news on AFN.net. I'm Chris Woodward. Thank you for listening.
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21: 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I believe that Scripture in the Bible is very clear that God is the one that raised up each of you, and God has allowed us to be brought here to this specific moment in time.
20: This is Jenna Ellis in the Morning.
21: Good morning. It is Wednesday, July 15th, and yesterday morning, two of the Supreme Court justices testified before the U.S. Senate asking for more money for federal judges overall for their security. And the response to that has been really fascinating, especially from the new right. And I won't necessarily say conservatives, because what I'm seeing online is very much the new right. And it focused less on the actual question and the substance of security for the federal bench at all levels, not just the Supreme Court themselves, but rather focused on the gender of both of the justices who were testifying, Amy Coney Barrett and Elena Kagan. So obviously two female justices, because we know what a woman is, were testifying. And the response basically in some was, well, this shows the weakness of femininity, that they're more concerned about
0: these threats and their own security for themselves and their families than they are about actually doing their job. This is evidence why perhaps Amy Coney Barrett has caved on some of these cases. And if they were just men, and if men were on the court and only on the court, then this wouldn't be happening. So I want to talk about that in kind of a roundabout way, and I promise we'll get there because we have an entire hour. And first, I think in order to answer that whole line of thinking, we've been asking for so long, what is a woman, which is a very valid question, but we have to ask, what is a man? And why are men overall in society not only infantilized, but effeminized? And they're basically categorically, other than obviously the Christians who are standing up to this, categorically in culture, we are lacking men who actually stand up and are willing to do this. So when you juxtapose this in this commentary, this idea of the weak feminine, which is fair, frankly, and this idea that women are just by nature and by bodily integrity weaker than men, that's not actually a bad thing. That's just biology. We use that term weak and people ascribe to it all sorts of negative connotations. But then we don't have the display of the true strong masculine in dominant ways in society that we used to. And so then we end up flipping to this kind of bravado, machismo of like the Andrew Tate sort of style. And so at this point, I want to welcome in Steve Dace, who is going to join me for this rant. And I'm really looking forward to his thoughts on this, because overall, Steve, my conjecture is that when we have started not only with the rise of feminism, of course, and the feminization of men and trying to tear them down and saying that strong men who do protect their families and they stand up with courage are something to be despised in culture, that had a profound effect. But the other profound effect as well has been the infantilizing overall of the young adult in America. Because if you look at the statistics and the studies, I was just listening to a podcast yesterday that was going through this. There are fewer young people of both genders that actually want to get their driver's license at 16. And they don't care about autonomy as much. Young people are having less illicit sex than they used to. Good. But the prescribed motive to that is not because somehow they discovered celibacy and the biblical worldview. It's because they are less interested in getting married, having babies, and actually growing up, you know, doing the thing that they used to do. I mean, even men who I've dated into their 40s. Are not wanting to take responsibility, not wanting to have a family, wanting to just go out and, you know, live some kind of perpetual college, high school lifestyle. And more people, more and more young people, and then not young people, because 40 isn't quite young, are not wanting to take responsibility, but just live off of the boomer era of their parents. And one of the things that Jeremy Boring actually discussed on his podcast as well was that the Obama era actually had a really profound impact on this by extending healthcare for kids to be on their parents' healthcare until 25. What did that do? Well, one of the profound effects was to say you can stay a kid longer. You don't have to take responsibility even further. And we have infantilized culture so much that when we are analyzing some of these issues, where are the men?
1: Well, there's a lot there. Good morning.
0: Good morning.
1: Let me go back to AmFest last year, and before he died, Charlie and I were actually discussing how specifically to confront the Groyper issue at last year's AmFest, how to go about doing it, and who should do it, and. After he was murdered, the decision was made by those now in charge to want to continue that goal of confronting this. And at that point, I kind of said, I volunteer myself as tribute. I will do it, which is why I was up on that stage that afternoon It was one of the most attended on the main stage events of the entire weekend. I mean, it was standing room only, wall-to-wall people. And I warned everybody, you know, before I went up there, I said, listen, I'm not Charlie, as much as I loved him, but he was these guys' older brother. I'm their dad. And I just need everybody to understand, if they try to talk to me in a way that is disrespectful and clearly retarded, I am going to do what every dad would do in this situation. I'm going to spank them and provide some discipline. And that's exactly what I did. And if you go back and you watch that forum, if you came to me with something that was a respectful challenge or a respectful point, even one if I thought it was just, you know, it had no merit whatsoever, I was respectful. But if you started in on me with a trope, with some bromide online, with your own amateur Nick Fuentes act, then I did what probably your daddy never did to you and for you, frankly, when you were younger, which is why you're now saying stupid stuff like this. And I took the proverbial belt off and I spanked you right there from the stage in front of about 10,000 people. Now, here's what was fascinating to me when it was over, Jenna. When it was over, I had a group of these young groypers follow me into the bathroom. Because like any man over the age of 50, after I spent 45 minutes on a stage, I've got to pee, okay? So they follow me into the bathroom. These guys are all maybe 130 pounds apiece, okay? So I'm not particularly intimidated. And they follow me, and they're studying me, and I do my thing. As I'm turning around, I'm like, hey, and they finally come up to me like, hey, man, we just wanted to say to you, we'd never seen anything like that before. I said, really? And they said, yeah, you know, we're all Fuentes guys. Don't even think we agree with you. We just thought it was so cool, man. You just stood in there, told everybody what you really thought, didn't back down. We just never seen anything like that before. You know, we're used to people when we're pushed back on them just completely falling apart. You know, I mean, you had some points we had not heard before. You made us think some things through. And, you know, I don't know. You know, we were just sitting here talking about it when you were done, man. We just wanted to come over and just say hello. Just thought it was really cool. And as I walked away, the Holy Spirit brought to mind the Netflix documentary on Jordan Peterson when he was first ascending. And the thing that stood out to me when I watched that, Jenna, is these young men who would wait for him after he was done talking, and they'd be in tears after he had been up on the stage saying, hey, clean your room, get a job. There's more expected out of you than this, okay? And I remember thinking as I watched that documentary several years ago, oh, he's actually stepping in the role of playing the dad that most of these young men have never had. And that's what I learned that day at AmFest is how many, as you mentioned, the kind of Bronze Age pervert stuff with Andrew Tate that is, you know, taking hold. And I think a lot of that stuff is beginning to dissipate, but there was a moment even a year or two ago where it looked like it might be ascendant. And I think it's because, and I think this is much of the attraction to somebody like Nick Fuentes, is a lot of this generation of young men, and I don't think, frankly, unless you are or have raised a young man to adulthood, as I have, I don't think you can even know this and understand it anecdotally or statistically. I think it is something you kind of have to feel. That there is a unique challenge with the young men of this era. We took a generation off of adulting, masculine adulting. We took a generation off. A lot of men are not finishing well. A lot of men are not finishing with the wife of their youth. A lot of men don't have a succession plan in their ministries or in their businesses and just are going to keep going and keep going and keep going and keep going because apparently they're just so vitally important that we couldn't possibly, you know, groom another generation for the day that Father Time reminds you he's undefeated. A lot of this current generation of older men are the least likely to leave an inheritance to their children in American history. And it has nothing to do with economics. It's just they don't want to. They'd rather give it away, spend it themselves. The grandparent who will post their ninth, trip vacation this year while their daughter and their son-in-law are at home, needing help with the two or three grandkids, they're not there for them because, they're living their best life now. We just skipped a generation of men finishing well, and modeling masculine adulting. And so we have a generation of young men who really don't know what this looks like. And so they're searching, and you've got these devices called your phone, and it will just give you an instant feedback loop to either effeminize you or to paganize you, because that's really what you were describing is kind of is the pagan model of male behavior. And there hasn't been a conduit. I mean, let's look at some data points. In 1950, half of those age 30 were married and living in a home that they owned, half of America. Today, that number is 12%. I mean, there's about a half dozen data points you could look at that say death of the culture. That's on the list right there. It is more likely today that a 41-year-old woman will be married and pregnant than a 19-year-old woman. Never happened before in American history. It is more likely today that a 30-year-old man will still be living at home with one of his parents than living in another home that he owns with a woman that he's married to and a kid of his own. That's never happened before in American history. These are the data points of skipping a generation of carrying on our heritage, our legacy. There's a reason why, Clarkston, Georgia, I was reading this morning, has Little Somalia. Now, why does Clarkston, Georgia need a Little Somalia? Why does the state of Georgia need it? Why does the United States need it? What would Georgia need a Little Somalia? Why does the state of Georgia need it? Why does the United States need it? What would possibly bless the people of Clarkston, the state of Georgia, or the United States?

0: a version of that, in the civic realm play out here in our country right now. And so there's rightfully a lot of frustration with the young men of this era. Finding a young girl that they're attracted to who hasn't had three abortions or doesn't desire to one day, not easy. Not easy. I mean, my son went to the best Christian school in Iowa. Never regretted a single check I wrote to the place. He got a great education there. I love the people there. But I can't tell you, Jenna, how many times him and I had conversations about how many of the cute girls in his class were pro-abortion at the Christian school. Okay?
1: That's so sad.
0: So there's a lot of rightful laments that the young men have. They're being told that if you want a break from your college loans, you are a complete soft-headed socialist, but make sure you keep paying for grandma's Medicare and Social Security and do your civic duty to the future or to the past at the same time. They're getting a raw deal on many fronts, which is exactly why they're ripe for the kinds of forces that you were lamenting in your lead-up question there. They're ripe for that. And one of the reasons why that, frankly, hasn't happened to my own son is I'm his dad. There's not a lot of, frankly, dads that are still around, still in the homes, still involved. And so if you don't have that, if you don't see, okay, all right, yeah, I'm getting a crappy, sucky deal, but if I listen to Charlie Kirk and I get married and I go to church and have kids, will it pay off? What would it look like? Oh wait, look at my mom and my dad. My dad and my mom are still pinching each other's butts in the kitchen and making us and grossing us out. They're here to help. I may need help with a down payment for my first home. They're here for me. My wife and I, our husband and I, we just need a break with the kids and the babies. They're taking them for a weekend, taking them off our hands, and they're looking forward to it. Right? The stuff that previous generations took for granted, Jenna, is rare mm-hmm. in this day and age. And that is making this next generation of young men ripe for the pickings for the likes of Andrew Tate and Nick Fuentes, because in many cases what they're showing or what they're modeling is a pseudo machismo, the pseudo-pagan form of what maleness is. Because I don't believe it's masculinity. I don't think there is such a thing as toxic masculinity. To me, all male behavior that is not masculine is what is toxic. And I just think so there's awesome. A lack of modeling. And that is why they're so susceptible to the forces you're describing.
1: Yeah, 100%. I mean, we are suffering from a smothering of motherhood in culture, in the sense that women have a natural desire to mother. And when women aren't getting married and having kids, and even if they're focused on this hyper feminized view of, you need to have a career and climb the corporate ladder, then who do they start mothering? Their partner or their spouse, or their husband. And that in turn infantilizes men. And when men grow up and they don't have that father figure, they only have the mother figure, then they suffer from that lack of masculine influence that is irreplaceable. I mean, women cannot do this. This is why the Bible says to take care of the widows and orphans, and the church should do that. Why? Because the church should be full of men who are in leadership, who can step into that role if there isn't a father in the home. And so what you're describing, mm-hmm. Steve, 100% is a lack of fatherhood in this country, and a lack of desire, and that isn't being passed down to the next generation. And what's so fascinating is that the kids that you were describing at AmFest, they could have looked at you and been like, man, who is he to talk to us? And you kind of get this sort of, brat kind of a response. But what mm-hmm. they're responding to is just evidences their craving for that kind of leadership and mentorship and, frankly, discipleship into their lives. And that's what men today need to strive to. I mean, instead of just condemning feminism and, looking at what the women should be doing, and all of that is fair completely, look at what the men should be doing. And the question then is, and we've got 2 minutes, so maybe you can sum it up in this, but how would you define for men who are listening, what is a man?
0: Everything, a man is three traits. Well, first of all, I'd say a man is somebody who does what he thinks is right, even if he doesn't want to, because he loves the people he's doing it for more than he loves himself. That's how I would define it, first of all. And then I think there would be three instincts to that. Protect, defend, provide. Everything that we do as men, masculinity, I think, is defined by those three traits. Protect, defend, provide. Everything that we do, even when we take Sabbaths, we take breaks, okay? my family doesn't yell.

0: at me for taking 4 hours to watch a Michigan football game on Saturday. Why? Because I gave them the previous 4,000 hours of my week before the game kicked off. And so, like, you know what, Dad? You earned it. You protected, you provided, you defended. You get a Sabbath. You get to take a break. So even your leisure pursuits are so that you can escape and recharge and get right back to your primary functions and duty as a man. Protect, defend, and provide. That's really what you do. You do those three things over and over again until you're dead. And if you do those three things over and over again until you're dead, your children will rise up and call you blessed on your, you know, on your last day when they put you in the grave. And so will your wife.
1: And you'll have finished well. And I so appreciate that, Steve. And, you know, what a great conversation. And this is all going back to the definition of family, because all of these statistics show that children, both men and women, who grow up with a mother and a father turn out well. We'll be right back with more.
2: Okay, here's an assignment for you, if you will. I want you to take some time and think about a getaway that gives you a chance to get together with other people of faith, deepen your walk with God, and make new friends, all while enjoying the Creation Museum and the Ark Encounter in Kentucky. I'm talking about joining AFA at the Ark, October 29th and 30th. This is a great opportunity to break away from the grind of everyday life and draw closer to God through special presentations from Patricia Engler and Brian Osborne of Answers in Genesis. It also includes entrance to the Creation Museum on Thursday and the Ark Encounter on Friday. Friday's dinner includes a panel discussion with Tony Vitagliano, Walker Wildman, and Wesley Wildman, Vice Presidents of American Family Association. 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
2: 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Jasper of AFR. 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
4: Hello, Americans. I'm Todd Starn. Stand by for news and commentary next. The residents of a neighborhood in San Marcos, California, near San Diego, have flown the Stars and Stripes for decades, but the other day, several other residents received warning letters from the Homeowners Association telling them to either remove Old Glory or face a $100 fine. The Ambiance Owners Association governs the neighborhood where homes average about $1 million. The HOA argued the American flag represented a political view and would degrade the neighborhood. Amy told the California Post that she was outraged by the threats, says the American flag is a symbol of freedom. Yet another reason why homeowners should do their homework and make sure they do not buy a home in a neighborhood that is governed by communists. My new book is available to pre-order, The Golden Age, How Trump Saved America. You can get a copy today at Amazon or Barnes & Noble.
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1: Welcome back. So as I mentioned, all of this ties into this response to Supreme Court Justices Elena Kagan and Amy Coney Barrett testifying yesterday before the House and Senate Appropriations Subcommittees to defend the court's $228.4 million budget request for the fiscal year of 2027. And so this is coming from the AP, the rare appearance primarily focused on requesting increased funding to enhance security amid a sharp rise in threats against the judiciary. This is part of what Amy Coney Barrett had to say. Cut to.
6: So I think the message on these deliveries being sent in his name is clear. As Justice Kagan said, federal judges across the country, throughout the judiciary, including the Supreme Court, continue to do their jobs without fear or favor, but the threat level is really high.
1: So, as I mentioned, again, off the top, the response from kind of the new right, and I would say a lot of the Christian nationalists, have focused on feminine weakness and have condemned Amy Coney Barrett and Elena Kagan simply for being women on the bench and concerned about their security. So, for example, this is coming from Orrin McIntyre, who's a regular guest on this program from The Blaze. I agree with a lot of his takes. I disagree with some of his perspectives. As regular listeners know, we clashed on the topic of Israel and the U.S. support, and I appreciate having him on for his various perspectives. But he said this, is this, that meaning the testimony, bad from Barrett, admitting weakness and the effectiveness of leftist terror? Yes, but to be honest, this is not on her. Women should not be in this role. They should not hold this position for this exact reason. But she didn't put herself there. The administration did. The conservative movement did. Because for all their talk about, quote unquote, knowing what a woman is, they don't. They embrace feminism. They embrace the lie of egalitarianism. They make DEI appointments to please popular political narratives, and now the price comes due. The administration should have inflicted absolutely draconian punishments for leftist violence. Grand spectacles of raw authority, mass arrests, comically long sentences, raids in the middle of the night leaving progressives terrified to sleep. Instead, they did nothing, watched more leftist violence unfold, and doubled down on nothing while fighting a foreign war for a foreign government. Barrett is weak and useless, but she should have never been there in the first place, and conservatives have only themselves to blame. So a lot of really fascinating content there. Let's welcome in Mike Donnelly, who is an attorney and a professor and a pontificator and one of my favorite people to rant with, as you know. And Mike, I don't think that just as a general proposition, I don't think that the new right would have nearly the same response at all if the exact same message for security was coming from, for example, Brett Kavanaugh, who, of course, is a man and who has been targeted with threats, or Justice Alito, who is a man. I don't think their problem so much is with security, but using this or the budget for it, but using this as an overall kind of red flag and a pretext to go after a deeper issue that they've been pushing for a long time, part of which I agree with, which, as Steve and I just talked about, that the male leadership in this country absolutely needs to rise back again and in a better way than just the quote-unquote patriarchy. But male leadership is expected biblically in the church and the family, and I believe also should be primarily in the civil government, and we can talk about that. But they're also, the part that I disagree with is that Barrett is somehow weak and shouldn't be on the court simply because she is a woman. I don't see that anywhere in scripture, a gender distinction in the civil government. We have examples to the contrary that are lauded in scripture, but it is a difficult needle to thread when we're talking about, you know, women versus masculine leadership, especially in a culture that right now is effeminizing men and is trying to over-masculinize women. So this is just a perfect layup for their philosophy. And I don't think that this particular issue is the best example that they could use about why male leadership needs to come back to America. Your thoughts?
7: Yeah, I agree with you, Jenna. This is probably not a good example, not a good place to launch off on that conversation. I mean, Justice Amy Coney Barrett has been a pretty important member of the bench. You know, she was partly responsible for helping overturn Roe v. Wade, which is really important. When you talk about the biblical role of women, I mean, we can go back to the Old Testament, and there are judges who are women. Deborah, for example, right? I mean, you know, Justice Amy Coney Barrett is not a Deborah, right? And I don't want to overemphasize that point, but you know, women definitely have a role to play. And, you know, God has given us as individuals agency to make choices. And in our culture today, we've moved women into positions of leadership like the Supreme Court and other places. And I think women contribute a lot. and should be able to contribute. Each one needs to make their individual choice. You know, Amy Coney Barrett has, I think she has seven kids. I have seven kids. You know, she's a mom and a Supreme Court justice. That's a really challenging load to balance. Ultimately, she's going to have to answer to God for how she has handled the roles that she's been given. You know, I have a lot of respect for her. I disagree with a lot of her decisions on the court, most recently the birthright decision. I think she got it completely wrong. Shame on her and Justice Roberts for what they did there. I feel like you're right. This is not the role or the person that you want to make that argument for. And ultimately for me, Jenna, it comes back to this idea of the court needing security. It's symptomatic of the problem that I always talk about. The federal government has become too big, too powerful, too important. If the Supreme Court wasn't invalidating the votes of tens of millions of people and the constitutional amendments of 30 plus states, I'm referring to Obergefell decision where the court so-called invalidated the marriage laws of 30 plus states that had defined marriage as a man and a woman, then people probably wouldn't be so motivated or mad. And that's true on the left as well. I think both the left and the right have a lot in common when it comes to decrying and condemning the power of the court. It has become too powerful, and therefore it attracts this level of attention. So strategically, what I would recommend the Supreme Court do is try to become less consequential. If you're afraid of people wanting to come after you because you're doing such consequential things, then don't do them. And the Constitution never intended the Supreme Court to be this consequential. Ultimately, that's where it comes back to, in my opinion.
1: Yeah, so well said. And it's fascinating to me that the new right isn't taking this opportunity to talk about exactly that and talk about the overreach of the federal government, the actual Supreme Court opinions that overreach that we disagree with, the hallmark most recently, of course, the birthright citizenship opinion, and talking about, of course, political violence and how that's inappropriate in any context, whether it's Amy Coney Barrett, Elena Kagan, or Charlie Kirk, or anyone else, and talking about political violence in the context of why do we need to spend this kind of money on security in a culture that shouldn't be a threat anyway. I mean, we have the avenues constitutionally to rein in the federal government. And if we don't like their opinions, then we need to do something about it constitutionally. But instead of focusing on those points, which are actually the points that need to be made, and you said that so well, instead, the new right is focusing primarily on this ideology that is trying to drive out women from civil service. They're the same people that want to overturn and repeal the 19th Amendment, take the vote away from women. And I think that there's kind of a darker and more nefarious motive here. I'm not talking specifically about Orrin McIntyre, you know, individually, obviously. I used him as an example. But the movement of the Christian nationalists and this new right, this ideology is seeking to ultimately overturn the U.S. Constitution and institute this kind of religious theocracy in a way that is tyrannical and is a way that is, frankly, unbiblical. And so I think we need to open our eyes here on, to all of the listeners to say, you know, this kind of immediate coordinated response that is taking this whole testimony completely out of context and advancing it for their own ideological purposes needs to be addressed. And I'm concerned about where that is going for the future of the rights base, because we have a lot of young people, frankly, that are in that category.
7: Yeah, I was listening a little bit to what Steve Dace was saying earlier on the program, and I'm just to be honest, I don't really pay attention to those guys, the new right Christian nationalists. I feel like that's a pretty small group, and I'm not aware of the traction they're getting. I mean, I heard Steve and you talking about that's attracted to a lot of the aimless young men who are looking for direction, and that may be true. I believe it, but we've got big problems to solve in this country, and we need men and women to work together. That's the reality of the culture today that we're in. And look, we're not going to repeal the 19th Amendment. Women are not going to stop working and go home and raise kids. They have to make those decisions. Fathers and mothers together have to make those decisions. And it's hard to raise children and, you know, buy a home today without two incomes. It's really hard. The economics are very challenging. So there's a lot of factors that are contributing to the challenges that families are facing today. And we all have to make choices about how we, you know, run our families and, you know, where we spend our time. And I'm blessed. I have a wife who, you know, she could work, but she stays at home. And I'm blessed to have a job that allows me to support our family so that, you know, they can stay home and she can homeschool our kids and our kids aren't, you know, sent off to the public schools. I call them temples of humanism, to become indoctrinated and infantilized and the things that you and Steve were talking about. And I appreciate that. You know, it's hard. People have to make hard choices and you have to ask yourself, what's really important to me? And what is God calling me to do as a father, as a mother? I think that, you know, moms need to be home raising their kids, but that's not true in every single case. But I think generally that should be the case. That's how God designed the family to operate. And not everybody's going to be able to do that. But I think generally we should strive for that. And that will help the country kind of get back on course. I think if you start with the family and the family can be supported and reconstituted, really, then from there, good things will happen in the church. Good things will happen in civil government because you'll have things operating the way God intended them to do. Is that going to happen? I hope so.
1: Mm-hmm. And, you know, but that's such a great perspective and a biblical one that you mentioned previously, Mike Donnelly, that, you know, context matters and our own free agency and the ability, especially in this country, to make determinations about the wisdom and God's will and purpose for our lives absolutely is key here because Amy Coney Barrett, for example, as a wife and mom, will have to answer for those roles as well as her civil service on the Supreme Court to God, ultimately. And while we can, from the outside, you know, potentially look in and raise some of those questions, like, is this really the best person that we could be putting on the bench? Ultimately, that's her decision within the context of her family. But it does raise the important question of the priorities. And that's true for women especially, but even also for men. I mean, there are so many men that make decisions for their families that have an impact on their families just because it's better for them at their jobs. But when you get married and you have a family, your priorities change. Your family is your first priority and your first ministry, of course, after your own relationship to the Lord. But that is a trust and an inheritance from the Lord. And no longer should you be looking at just, you know, climbing the corporate ladder or doing everything just at your job. Obviously, you want to be a good worker, steward, all of that. Of course, but you need to be looking holistically at the priorities and the responsibilities that God has given you in the context of family. I mean, this is why the Apostle Paul said it's easier and is termed better, you know, to be single, because then you can be in full-time ministry. I mean, when I went and worked for Trump, that was a 24/7 job. And I was single at the time, still am single, but I was single at the time. If I had been married and had young kids at home, that would have been an absolutely irresponsible job for me to take at the time, because there is no way that I could have done both of those things well. And so when we're looking at the context, especially women who, when they have kids, that absolutely should be their priority, then and discipling them and raising them and mothering them, that is a context that I think that's the part that I agree with on this whole conversation of saying, you know, it's not that women are more concerned about security than men. We should all be concerned about political violence. It's the fact that are we asking women in this culture, and I think the answer to that abundantly is yes, we're asking women and men to prioritize something else and have some different measure of success than what God has intended, which is the family first. So we have to take a break here, but that's a great segue actually into our next topic about homeschooling and a really just absolutely wild discussion on a different, very feminist podcast. And Mike Donnelly is going to stick with us through the break to talk about that. And we will be right back with more.
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11: My grace is sufficient for you, for power is perfected in weakness. My name is Abraham Hamilton III, and this is the Hamilton Minute. Four players, Landon Rupp, JT Brubaker, Ryan Walker, and Sam Hinches, brought Major League Baseball to heel because they refused to go quietly along with the darkness. The four men were required by their employer, the San Francisco Giants, to wear a uniform that used their bodies as billboards for what God calls abomination. They refused. The uniform violated their biblical conviction against affirming what God condemns. They initially faced rebuke and fines from Major League Baseball, but they didn't budge. Ultimately, Major League Baseball backed down, recognizing that it was violating these men's constitutional rights to simply be Christians.
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1: Welcome back. So we've been talking about what is a man and the need for masculine figures and leadership. And so this wouldn't be a complete show if we didn't also talk a little bit about the problems with feminism and the fact that so many women are being told not only not to have kids, that they're a distraction from, you know, your overall career trajectory, but even if you do have kids, you shouldn't want to actually mother them and be around them. And this is a clip from this podcast apparently called I've Had It, which is very progressive leftist. So we've had to bleep a lot in this clip because, you know, that's also in the rise of feminism is the vulgarity of women, which I just find so offensive. But basically, it's this assertion that homeschooling is a bad idea. And this liberal feminist says that she thinks it's weird that you would want to be around your kids all day, every day, day and night. Listen to this.
14: You would not believe how many people in Bible study homeschool their kids. And you just think, I worry about that. And then you see those witness booklets or whatever they're called that the Duggars use. And they're like top out at eighth grade. I mean, I just think homeschooling is a bad idea from soup to nuts. I don't care if you're a nuclear physicist. I think it's just f-ing weird as that you want your kids around you all day, every day, and all night. And just the socialization. For me personally, it was that I would have gotten up on my hands and knees and strapped them to my back and crawled to get them to school every day, just to get them where I wasn't. So I don't trust somebody that wants to be with their kids 24/7. I think a lot of dumb people do it because it's just easier, and that's a concern. And I've had divorce cases that, like, mom's mad at dad. They're fighting over whose school district the kid's going to use their address. They put him on homeschool. It's like 2 or 3 hours a day at the computer, and then the kid's going just off to the races. So I just can't think of very many good things about homeschooling.
1: Well, I can, and Mike Donnelly can as well, because I loved being with my parents in homeschooling, because they're actually the ones that discipled me, and I understood and was able to launch as an adult, and so were my two brothers, who are very masculine men and are biblical men because of my mom and my dad and their choice to homeschool. So, Mike, I know you have a lot to say on this, but I think it's just ridiculous that this woman is suggesting that she thinks it's weird that parents would want to be around their kids.
7: Wow, it's incredible. I've watched this clip a few times, and my mouth just drops when I listen to this person. I feel sorry for this woman. Her name is Angie Sullivan. She was a lawyer. She's had some bad things happen to her. I think she's bitter, and I think she's probably deep in her heart jealous of people who are homeschooling, who want to have their children around them, who love their children that much, and whose children love them. She's got some problems, and we all need to pray for Angie and her co-host Jennifer Welch, who's an atheist. There's a lot of lost people who have real hurts in their lives, and that comes out through their mouths when saying stupid things like this. You would crawl on your hands and knees to get your children away from you. Why have children then? Why, you know, the Bible says children are a blessing from the Lord, you know, Psalm 127, and they are. Is it hard to be a parent? Oh, yeah, it sure is. And it drives you to your knees, not to crawl to get your kids away from you, but in prayer to ask God to help you to carry the load. It can be challenging. And you know, God can be there with you. You know, if there are people who are listening to us right now, Jenna, I know, who are struggling with family situations. Life is hard. We live in a fallen world. And, you know, what happens when you put a bunch of sinners together 24 hours a day? There's a lot of sin happening. And what does that give you? Well, it gives you lots of opportunities to practice forgiveness and to work on your own character, which is what I found over the years. And I've experienced that with lots of other homeschooling families when I was ministering to the homeschooling movement, when I worked at the Homeschool Legal Defense Association. And, you know, Jenna, you know, Steve, you asked Steve, what is a man, when you were talking to him? And I thought Steve had something pretty good. He said, protect, defend, and provide. I thought those were really good. I had the opportunity to speak to homeschooling fathers a lot, and I said, here's what we need to do as dads. We need to lead, we need to protect, and we need to provide. I mean, it's kind of similar. And, you know, dads, if you're out there listening and, you know, you have an obligation to lead your family, and it's not easy. It's true. There's a lot of cultural things that can, you know, drive you off of that. The culture does not really tell moms and women that they should let their husbands lead. So you may have to grapple with that a little bit. You know, as a couple, you've got to kind of work through that. What does Ephesians say? That's where you really need to go. Ephesians chapter 5, Ephesians chapter 6. You know, Ephesians 6 says, parents, you know, raise your children in the admonition and nurture of the Lord. That's the biblical command from Ephesians chapter 6 on what we are to do as parents. Children are to obey their parents. Fathers, don't, you know, exasperate your kids. Yeah, these are the things we have to watch out for. But we've got to provide for our children. Dads, we've got to provide spiritual nourishment to them as much as physical nourishment. We've got to protect them from the evil in the world and point them to Christ. We've got to lead them with vision and help communicate a vision of what does it look like to be a biblical man or a biblical woman, and encourage them. These are hard things to do. But that would be what I would say, you know, a man does. And a man also, when it comes to marriage, Jenna, Ephesians 5:25 says, you know, husbands, love your wives as Christ loved the church. Guys, how did Jesus love the church? He died for the church. He gave up everything that he had a right to, and he died to himself, died to everything that he had a right to, to serve the church, by giving us the opportunity to come to him in faith and have a relationship with God, right? And for the church to exist. And that's what we need to do for wives. That's what Paul talks about there in Ephesians chapter 6. So there's a lot there, Jenna, but I feel sorry for Angie Sullivan, and she couldn't be more wrong. Homeschooling is not easy, but it sure is worth it. And again, I just want to say to people who aren't homeschooling, you know, we as Christian parents have an obligation to give our children a Christian education, whether you do that by sending your kids to public school, private school, or your homeschool. I think homeschooling is easier to do it that way. But there are lots of kids who go to public school that I know who are great Christians, and they're shining the light in that dark place. And I'm glad for that. And I pray for them. You know, each family has to make that decision on their own, and God holds parents accountable for those decisions. And I respect the decisions that any parent makes, but we are not able to get out of that responsibility to give our kids a Christian education, no matter how or where they're educated.
1: Yeah, absolutely. And so much that you just said, and so spot on. And really, this all, I think, comes down to understanding that the roles and responsibilities that God has given each of us uniquely, whether we are married with kids or not, and our responsibilities before the Lord come down to understanding that our relationship with Him, our primary purpose is to worship and love Him and come into a saving knowledge of Him. And because of that, understanding that this world is not for ourselves. It is not for our own advancement, our own pleasure, our own anything. And it is about understanding how we, in our specific roles that God has given us, and those roles can change throughout our lifetimes, of course, those roles need to be in the same servant mindset that Jesus Himself displayed and that we're called to in Scripture. And if our purpose is wondering, you know, what can we get out of this relationship, or how much can I, you know, send off my kids so I don't have to deal with it, or, you know, how much can I say that this is just a problem with the feminization of men, or the over feminization of the culture, instead of taking personal responsibility and accountability and saying, what am I called before Christ to do, and doing that well? That's what my parents, I mean, their legacy is, and always will be, that they did their roles to each other and to their children and now to their grandchildren well before the Lord. And that's all that we can do, but that is what we should be doing as individuals. And, you know, right now, being single, obviously not having the spouse and the kids, my main ministry is before the Lord. And that's just like Paul. I mean, that's a very good thing, and I need to do that well. And if that changes later on in my lifetime, then, you know, great. And that then my family needs to be the first and primary responsibility. So the ultimate point here, I think, Mike, is that whatever we are called to right now, we need to do that well and not seek the accolades from the culture, or seek the understanding of our role in light of what the culture is telling us, but instead in light of what the Scripture is telling us. And that comes with decisions on educating children as well, because education is so much more than just, you know, math and reading. It's all about discipleship, and that's what homeschooling provides, I think, in the best possible way. So closing thoughts in the minute or so we have left.
7: Yeah, I agree with you, Jenna. And I just want to say, and I'm really grateful to my wife for her willingness to do that. It's a tough road, but it's worth it. And there's a lot of joy in it as well. I mean, you know, this poor woman, Angie, not wanting to be around her kids. I mean, you know, I love my kids. My kids are awesome. My wife loves them. And the relationships that they have with each other and that she is able to have with them that now go on where we have grandkids and we are around our grandkids and they come over regularly. And she loves that. You know, it's an intergenerational, multi-generational vision that I think is really important. And so homeschool moms out there, if you're listening, it's hard, I know, but just keep doing it. Just keep doing what you're doing, Dad. Support your moms. And here's my advice to homeschool dads. Guys, just write the check. Don't complain. Just if the homeschool mom needs something, you get it, because you're investing in your kids and your grandkids. It's worth it.
1: Yes, absolutely. It's worth it. And serving the Lord is what is worth it, and we need to be doing that on a daily basis wherever we are called. And I'm so thankful for all of the homeschooling parents out there, including my own, who gave me the best possible discipleship and understanding of the Lord before I had to launch into adulthood and learn all of those lessons later in life. So thanks to your wife, Patty, for doing the same thing for your kids. And Mike Donnelly, always appreciate it. And as always, you can reach me and my team, Jenna, at AFR.net.

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1: Well, good morning and welcome to Real Truth for Today. Hope you're having a great Wednesday morning. It's a beautiful day here in Texarkana, Texas. Wanted to read to you from Romans chapter 1. My guest yesterday, Jeff Kinley, referred to Romans chapter 1 when he was describing America. He said, we talked about the seven letters to the seven churches. I said, which letter more aptly describes the church in America today? And he said Sardis. He wrote a book on Wake Up Church, or I forget what the actual title was, but that was the command to the church in Sardis. You need to wake up and strengthen the things which remain. Obviously, the church in Laodicea, the last letter of the seven letters, where the Lord says to the church, you know, you're neither hot nor cold, you're lukewarm, and because you are, you make me sick. I'm going to vomit you out of my mouth. And that has been described or applied to America, that we've become the lukewarm church. And so both those things are true. But then he also referenced Romans chapter 1 to describe our nation. And what have we done in America? Well, Romans 1, verses 18 through 32 is a very definitive passage of scripture that talks about what happens to an individual, what happens to a society when they reject God, when they say no to the word of God, the will of God, the ways of God. We don't want to do it your way. The familiar passage says, that which is known about God is evident within them, for God made it evident to them. Every single person. We have an inner voice of conscience. We have an outer voice of creation. For since the creation of the world, his invisible attributes, his eternal power and divine nature have been clearly seen, being understood through what has been made, so that they, all people, are without excuse. Obviously, if there's a creation, that tells us there has to be a creator. Nobody times nothing cannot, does not, will not equal everything. And so a creation tells you there was a creator. When you see a piece of artwork, you say, well, somebody painted that, somebody sculpted that, somebody made that. The watch that I have on my wrist, where did that come from? It didn't just come out of nowhere. Somebody had to make that. And the watch I have is a Citizen watch. So that company, Citizen, was involved in making that watch. So creation tells us there's a creator. Conscience tells us there's a God. The Lord has set, in Ecclesiastes, he has set eternity in the heart. The fool has said in his heart, there is no God. He knows in his heart there is a God, but he has to tell his heart, no. The fool, the Nabal, the immoral man, says no to God. And it says, for even though they knew God, they knew about him, that he's creator, because the creation, the heavens declare the glory of God, and the expanse shows forth his handiwork. Day to day they pour forth speech, and night to night they reveal knowledge. Very, very clear, Psalm 19. For even though they knew God, knew about him, they did not honor him as God or give thanks, but they became futile in their speculations, and their foolish heart was darkened. Professing to be wise, they became fools. We are a nation of fools in so many areas, especially as I'm going to play some clips today, especially as it relates to those in institutions of higher learning. They profess to be so wise, and God says they're fools. And why are they fools? Because they exchange the glory of the incorruptible God for an image in the form of corruptible man and of birds and four-footed animals and crawling creatures. Therefore, God gave them over. Here's the first giving over. Gave them over to the lust of their flesh, to impurity, so that their bodies would be dishonored among them. The sexual revolution in America. It came with the hippies in the 60s and free love. God gave them over to the lust of their hearts, to impurity. It says, for they exchanged the truth of God for a lie and worshiped and served the creature rather than the creator, who is blessed forever. Amen. For this reason, God gave them over a second time. Now, this time he gives them over not to just the lust of the flesh, not just to sexual immorality, but to degrading passions. For their women exchanged the natural function for that which is unnatural. And in the same way, also the men abandoned the natural function of the woman and burned in their desire toward one another, men with men committing indecent acts and receiving in their own persons the due penalty of their error. Many have said, well, that's AIDS. That's what that is referring to. That comes men with men. And it says, and just as they did not see fit to acknowledge God any longer, God gave them over to a depraved mind, a reprobate mind, a mind that no longer functions to do those things which are not proper, being filled with all unrighteousness, wickedness, greed, evil, full of envy, murder, strife, deceit, malice. They are gossips, slanderers, haters of God, insolent, arrogant, boastful, inventors of evil, disobedient to parents, without understanding, untrustworthy, unloving, unmerciful. And although they know the ordinance of God that those who practice such things are worthy of death, they not only do the same, but also give hearty approval to those who practice them. God gives a society over to sexual immorality. He gives a society over to homosexual immorality. He gives a society over to a depraved mind, a reprobate mind, a mind that cannot function morally anymore and any longer. And that's what we see in America today. I was appalled as I watched some of the clips with the chancellor of the University of California at San Francisco, Dr. Sam Hawgood. He was on Capitol Hill, and he's a medical doctor, and he was talking about their medical school, and he was being grilled on Capitol Hill about things related to what they're teaching in the classroom. And here's a little snippet of a back and forth exchange he had with one of the congresswomen.
2: Dr. Hawgood, UCSF's classroom guide titled Framework for Gender and Sex Concepts in Teaching advises against using the term pregnant women. Instead, it says to use pregnant people. Who are pregnant people compared to pregnant women? Just curious.
3: So that is a part of a curriculum to help our students who are facing a wide diversity of patients. Of course, the vast majority of pregnancies are in women, and I have absolutely no problem with using the word pregnant women. I use it myself.
2: Has a non-biological woman ever had a baby?
3: A transgender person can.
2: That's not a biological woman. Has a non-biological woman ever had a baby?
3: I would reiterate,
2: it's ridiculous.
3: We take care of transgender.
2: Okay.
1: He's teaching he's the chancellor at a medical school. And he's overseeing what they're doing in the classroom and what they're teaching. It's unbelievable that guy wouldn't answer the question. I posted on X today. I said, it's just insane when you think about it that this guy would commit intellectual suicide before the world trying to defend the indefensible, trying to defend, if you put it in mathematical terms, that 2 + 2 can equal 5. It never equals 5. It equals 4. It doesn't equal 3.9. It doesn't equal 4.1. It equals 4.0. It equals 4. And he's saying, well, we call them because a trans person can have a baby, but you have biological males and biological females. This isn't difficult. And if in the medical school they can't figure that out, Ketanji Jackson Brown, she was asked the question, what is a woman? I'm not a biologist. So she couldn't answer the question. I'm not a biologist either, but I can answer the question. Well, this guy is a medical doctor. You would think that medical doctors would know the difference between a person who is an XY male versus a person who is an XX female. They would know the human body, the human anatomy. It's just unbelievable that he doesn't answer the question. He can't answer the question. He won't answer the question. He's either an imbecile or he is so deceived that he is just espousing lies. At any rate, that guy doesn't need to be involved in any kind of education. He doesn't know as much as a 5-year-old when it comes to men and women. Just so we all are on the same page, only a biological woman can get pregnant. Only a biological woman can give birth. A biological male does not have the body parts to do that. If you're XY, you're male. If you're XX, you're female. If you're something different, that's an abnormality. That doesn't say that there are three genders. I like what Matt Walsh said, you know, if somebody is born without a leg, that doesn't mean that we have now, you know, well, you can be born with two legs, or we have a whole group of people that are just born with one leg, and that's normal and fine too. No. A human being, when you're born and everything is healthy and fine and normal, you have two legs, two arms, two hands, two feet, 10 fingers, 10 toes. I mean, that's just what it is. If you have something different from that, it is abnormal. We all agree with that. We should. We did back 40, 50 years ago. Everybody agreed with that. But that's the world we live in today, and you have these people. That guy is professing to be wise, and he's a fool. I mean, I don't mean to be cruel to the guy. I don't even know him, but he comes across as a moron, and that word for fool in Romans 1:22 is where we get the English word moron. Professing to be wise, they became morons, and that is God's definition. You guys think you're so smart, but you're not smart at all. I was listening to a sermon just the other day from Alistair Begg, and he was talking about wisdom, and he was talking about understanding, and he directed the congregation to Job chapter 28, and he was talking about the question from Job 28, where is wisdom? It says in verse 12, but where can wisdom be found, and where is the place of understanding? Those are good questions. And then he goes on, Job says, well, man doesn't understand wisdom. He doesn't know its value, nor is it found in the land of the living. The deep says, it's not in me, and the sea says, it's not in me. Pure gold cannot be given in exchange for it, nor can silver be weighed as its price. Where are you going to find it? You're not going to find it in the things on this earth. You're not going to find it in silver and gold. You're not going to find it in the depths of the ocean, wisdom and understanding. He concludes Job 28, verse 28, says this, and to man he, God said, behold, the fear of the Lord, that is wisdom, and to depart from evil is understanding. You want to know? Depart from evil is understanding. You want to know what wisdom is? It's the fear of the Lord. Fear of the Lord is the beginning of wisdom. It's the

0: or evil. Well, you're listening to Real Truth for Today. I'm your host, Pastor Jeff Shreve, the pastor of First Baptist Church in Texarkana, Texas, and the founder of From His Heart Ministries. From His Heart is heard every weeknight at 6 p.m. Central Time right here on American Family Radio. We're talking about the problem, and then we're going to be talking about the solution. 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
2: I think the most striking thing to me about the Bible is that it not only reveals God to me, it is God speaking to us, revealing Himself to us. But in the process of teaching us about Himself, He reveals so much about who we are. I often tell people that one of the ways that I know that the Bible is true is the way that it diagnoses my sin. I'm often reading through a passage and I'm thinking, this was written 3,000 years ago, and yet it perfectly diagnoses the state of the sin of my heart. The only way that can happen is if my Creator is actually the author of the book.
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0: Welcome back to the program. Pastor Jeff here. We're talking about the problem and the solution. What is the problem in America today? Well, Romans 1 tells us what the problem is. We've rejected God. We don't want to retain God in our knowledge, as it says in the King James, Romans 1. And so God is a gentleman. You don't want Him. He says, okay, I will bow out of this situation. I will give you over to the lusts of the flesh and the lust of the eyes and the boastful pride of life. I'll just let you do your own thing. And see how that works for you. Well, it doesn't work very well. Everything falls apart because man is tremendously, horribly, hopelessly sinful. And apart from God, we are doomed. And so God gives us over to sexual immorality. He gives us over to homosexual immorality. He gives us over, thirdly, to a depraved mind. And that's what we're seeing in America today. We have people who profess to be wise but are fools. Now, I played the clip, and I'm going to play another clip from this guy, Sam Hawgood, Chancellor of the University of California at San Francisco. and he holds the additional title of Arthur and Tony Rim.

0: B. Rock Distinguished Professor. He has served as the 10th Chancellor since 2014, appointed by the UC Board of Regents, making him the Chief Executive Officer responsible for the entire UCSF enterprise, including its schools of medicine, dentistry, nursing, and pharmacy, graduate division research programs, and UCSF health. Prior roles at UCSF included Dean of the School of Medicine and Vice Chancellor for Medical Affairs. The guy doesn't know basic biology. He evidently doesn't know anatomy. He tried to defend the fact that we're going to call people, let's call them pregnant people. And the congresswoman was asking him, well, wouldn't that be a woman? I mean, have you ever, does a non-biological woman, has that person ever given birth to a baby? He said, well, trans people. She said, well, a trans person is not, that would not be a non-biological woman. You have biological women, you have biological men. Only biological women can give birth. That goes on. They asked him about the transgender program that they have going at UCSF. Here's what he had to say.
1: We have transgender programs for both pediatrics and adults. We do not do surgery under the age of 18.
2: Okay.
1: And we abide by federal and state law, as well as the recommendations of 35 professional associations in North America.
2: Well, then you are ignoring the HHS, you are ignoring the UK, you are ignoring Finland, ignoring Sweden, ignoring...
1: It's not a program that I am an expert in.
2: Okay.
1: But those clinicians that focus on this area are continuously evaluating international literature in this field.
2: But you are involving medical students.
1: I'm sorry. My eyesight is, okay. Even with glasses, is not very
2: okay.
1: good.
2: But this is your transgender clinic does continue to give puberty blockers and wrong sex hormones to children.
1: Correct.
0: Unbelievable. If anybody ought to be standing up outside of pastors and Christians, and that's what we're doing today, but if any outside the church entity ought to be sounding the alarm on the transgender insanity, it should be the medical community, because those guys are the ones. Well, I mean, we trust the science. We hear that from the left all the time. Well, what does the science tell you? The science tells you that there are two genders, just like God says in Genesis chapter 1, He made them male and female. And that you cannot change your gender like you change your shirt. I mean, that's just ridiculous. So your biological sex is your gender, and your gender is your biological sex. And the sooner you accept that, the better life will go for you. You start kicking against something that is so basic as to how God made you. You go back to Romans 1. I don't want God to tell me who I am. I'm going to tell God who I am. And I am a woman, even though I'm XY male. I'm a woman. And I'm going to put on a dress, and I'm going to pretend and put on makeup and high heels and all. And everybody's going to call me by my new pronouns and my new name. And it's ridiculous. It's the Hans Christian Andersen, the emperor has no clothes, and it takes a young child to say he's not wearing anything. We need to come out of the ether, and Christians need to stand up and speak up. Listen, you're not being unloving by speaking the truth. You're being unloving by lying to people, and we have people today that think they're more compassionate than God, more loving than God. Oh, we just want to love these folks, and we just want to affirm these folks. If you really love them, you're going to tell them the truth. Hey, you're wrecking and ruining your life It's like a person that has anorexia. I mean, you keep looking in the mirror and seeing something that's not there. I'm fat, I'm fat, I'm fat, I'm fat. I need to keep dieting. I need to keep exercising. I need to keep doing all these things to lose weight until you finally kill yourself. Well, the loving thing to do is not to pat that person on the back and agree with them. The loving thing to do is to say, you're not seeing this situation correctly. Now, we've all seen, or I say maybe not all, but many of us have seen the disastrous situation with the actress Elliot Page, a beautiful young lady who bought into the lie of transgenderism and now has become a man, supposedly, describes herself as a man and presents herself as a man. She's in a new movie where she plays this Greek hero, and I don't know how big Elliot Page is. She looks like she's about 5 feet tall. I mean, it's laughable to think that she'd be playing a Greek hero, a kind of a god type person. Just unbelievable. But this is I feel for this lady. She is so deceived, and she has so wrecked and ruined her body, and it's just like she needs to come out of the ether. She needs to see that her, I mean, her, she's blinded to the truth, and that's what the Bible says. But if our gospel is veiled, it is veiled to those who are perishing, in whose case the god of this world has blinded the minds of the unbelieving. Jesus said that the devil is a liar and the father of lies, and he has this lie going into people that, you're really, as Bruce Jenner said, you know, God got that wrong. I should have been a woman. No, you shouldn't have. God didn't get it wrong, because God is a perfect God. You have it wrong, Bruce Jenner, and you want us to go along with your fantasy. Well, we're not going to do it. Well, this is what Elliot Page had to say, and isn't it interesting? Listen to what she says here, because she flips it, and she talks about how those who would criticize the transgender community, the transgender movement, how we have something wrong with us. This is what she said.
3: I hope for anyone who's sort of struggling in this time and the headlines and just to know, like, that you're, you know, not alone and loved and celebrated by so many, and try and block out the noise from, you know, absolute vile losers who must just be so profoundly uncomfortable with themselves they can't handle that someone could get to a place that I think, you know, trans people do get to, which is a level of self-acceptance and understanding that I think is really beautiful and profound.
0: Unbelievable. Well, if you believe like I believe, according to Elliot Page, you're a vile loser. That you're uncomfortable with yourself. See how they just flip it. I look at the blue sky and I say it's black. I look at the green grass and I say it's red. It's whatever I want it to be. Life doesn't work like that. So, you know, if you go to the top of the Empire State Building and jump off in your birthday suit with no parachute or anything like that, guess what? And you say, well, I don't believe in the law of gravity. That's a patriarchal, racist idea. Oh, okay, you can say whatever you want about it, but the law of gravity is going to drive you into the ground, and you're going to die. And so we love people, and as Christians, we're called to speak the truth in love. The Lord is coming again, as Solomon said in the conclusion of his search for satisfaction, which is the book of Ecclesiastes. I tried to find satisfaction under the sun. He uses that phrase 29 times, under the sun, under the sun, under the sun. What does that mean? That means leaving God out, leaving heaven out. What can I find under the sun? What can I find that is inherent in the earth that will satisfy my soul? And the answer is nothing. Because as Augustine said, you have made us for yourself, O Lord, and our souls are restless until they find their rest in you. And that is so true. Pascal said, in every human heart, there's a God-shaped vacuum, and the only thing that can fill it is God. We try and fill it with money, with success, with fame, with sex, with pleasure, that it won't do it. It'll just leave you more empty. I think about often the conversation I had with a lady that had been giving herself over to sex and drugs and a hedonistic lifestyle, trying to find happiness and satisfaction. And she sat across the table from me one day and she just said, I hate my life. I hate my life. You're not going to find satisfaction in this world. The conclusion, when all has been heard, Solomon says, is fear God. Fear God and keep his commandments, because this applies to every person. For the Lord will bring every act to judgment, everything which is hidden, whether it is good or evil. These people that are espousing this stuff, they're going to have to stand before God one day and give an account. Now, I do have one more clip. This is from Tim Walz, and he was very upset about the Supreme Court decision regarding transgenderism and keeping biological males out of female sports. And, you know, Tim Walz always plays the card. Well, I was a coach, and I want kids to play sports. And he misses the elephant in the living room here, and this is what he had to say. And it sounds, this is how liberals talk. They want to make it sound like we are for inclusion and accepting everybody and championing everybody and supporting everybody. As I said on Monday, Piers Morgan talked about, isn't it interesting that the group that says that we love everybody and we're so tolerant, they're the same group that if a conservative dies, they dance on his grave, as they did with Lindsey Graham. Well, here's what Tim Walz had to say.
4: The Supreme Court has allowed states to be as cruel as they want to be to transgender people. They've also allowed states like Minnesota to be as kind and welcoming as they can. So I view this as a mixed bag. We're going to view it as a positive, considering what maybe could have been done. The Supreme Court ruled that we can continue to treat our transgender athletes and youth with dignity and humanity and respect, and we'll continue to do that. Like
0: dignity, humanity, and respect. You're lying to them. You're patting them on the back, as using the anorexia illustration, as they starve themselves to death. You're being cruel to them. We're telling them the truth. We're being kind to them. You're being cruel to them. Your cruelty is couched in kindness. And our kindness, in your estimation, is couched in cruelty, because you're not just agreeing with them. And anybody who agrees with an 8, 9, 10-year-old that they can make this decision for themselves, that, oh, I'm in the wrong body, you are hurting that child in a way that is almost unfathomable. And if you're a parent doing that, as Jordan Peterson said, those people will never bow to the truth of this issue. Why? Because if they do, then they would have to say, I am the worst monster on the planet. Look what I did to my child. Now, it's gotten so terrible, so horrible. This is what happened at Christ Episcopal Church in Dayton, Ohio. They had the Lord's Supper, and they had the bread dyed so it would be rainbow colors.
5: And just a little foretaste of what is to come, we have a special loaf of bread that you might want to pay attention to when it gets broken and then shared. And then take. Eat. This is my body, which is given for you. Do this for the remembrance of me.
0: That was actually at a church, Christ Episcopal Church in Dayton, Ohio. We have rainbow dyed bread at the Lord's Supper to celebrate transgenderism. It's just sick. I watched that and said, how long, O Lord, before you judge? And the judgment begins at the house of God. Well, when we come back from the break, we'll be taking your calls, and I'm going to be sharing the solution to the problem. We have problems in America. We have kicked God out, and we're suffering the bitter crop of the seeds that we have sown. But there is an answer. There is a solution. When we come back, 888-589-8840, 888-589-8840. Give me a call, and let's talk.
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0: Welcome back to the program. Pastor Jeff here. I do want to say on Monday we talked about the sudden death of Lindsey Graham and about being prepared to die. And we had a dear lady call in, Nancy from Ponca City, Oklahoma. And she had questions from Matthew chapter 7, where Jesus said, "Not everyone who says to me, Lord, Lord, will enter the kingdom of heaven, but he who does the will of my Father who is in heaven. For many will say to me on that day, Lord, Lord, did we not prophesy in your name, and in your name cast out demons, and in your name perform many miracles? And then I will declare to them, I never knew you. Depart from me, you who practice lawlessness." Well, she had questions about that. She had questions about her own salvation. And so I was able to talk to her Monday after the program. And I do want to report that she prayed through tears. She prayed with me to receive Christ as her Savior. She's 81 years old. and runs a business that she and her husband started almost 60 years ago. And it was just such a great, great time to rejoice. And I told her, I said, you read Luke chapter 15 and you see how the Father rejoices when one sinner repents. And so I praise God for Nancy. Pray for Nancy that the Lord would do great and mighty things in her life. Okay, so we've been talking about the problem. The problem in America, Romans chapter 1, God, we've rejected God and God has given us over first to sexual immorality, then to homosexual immorality, then to a depraved mind. That's what we're seeing today, and we're seeing it show up in institutions of higher learning, and we think we're so smart. We profess ourselves to be wise, but we have literally become fools. So that is the problem. That's the world we're living in today. What is the solution? Well, we can get pretty discouraged if we're not careful, and we can lose sight of God, and we need to keep our eyes on the Lord. And as Jeff Kinley was saying yesterday, you know, God can do anything. And, you know, when it's looks like it's curtains, that's when the Lord shows up. He's the Jehovah nick of time. He comes right in the nick of time. And I was thinking about how in the book of Judges, the Midianites are oppressing God's people. And the Lord taps Gideon, the least of his family, and he says, "Hail, O mighty man of valor." And Gideon's like, "You got the wrong guy. I can't do any of this stuff. I'm not a mighty man of valor." But he was, and God used him, and he had 32,000 men who were going up against the 135,000 Midianites. Well, that's a mismatch by anybody's definition. But the Lord says, "You have too many." So he said, "Tell everybody who's afraid to leave." And 22,000 left. And so he had 10,000. Now he's got 10,000 going up against 135,000. I didn't like my chances when we had the 32,000 going up against the 135,000. Now I only got 10,000. Well, the Lord says, "You got too many." Thins it out to the 300 dog lappers. He said, "Now we can go up against them." Well, they're outnumbered by such an astronomical amount, 300 guys, and they have their torches and their pitchers and their trumpets, and they break the pitchers and the light shines and they blow the trumpet and they say, "The sword of the Lord and the sword of Gideon," and God brings about a victory and the enemy is routed. God can do anything. And when the situation looks hopeless, that's where the Lord loves to step in. Luke chapter 18, here's the solution. Now, he was telling them a parable to show that at all times they ought to pray and not to lose heart, saying, "In a certain city there was a judge who did not fear God and did not respect man. There was a widow in that city, and she kept coming to him saying, 'Give me legal protection from my opponent.' For a while he was unwilling. But afterward, he said to himself, 'Even though I do not fear God nor respect man, yet because this widow bothers me, I will give her legal protection. Otherwise, by continually coming, she wear me out.' And the Lord said this, 'Hear what the unrighteous judge said. If an unrighteous judge will do that because of a woman's persistence,' he said, 'think about God. Now, will not God, who is the righteous judge, who loves his children, will not God bring about justice for his elect who cry to him day and night? And will he delay long over them? I tell you that he will bring about justice for them quickly. However, when the Son of Man comes, will he find faith on the earth?'" God cares for us. God hears our prayers. God invites us to pray. We need to cry out to him day and night that the Lord would bring justice, that the Lord would show up and show out, that the Lord would bring deliverance. We know that this world is on a collision course with the tribulation, with the Antichrist, with the terrible judgments of the seals and the trumpets and the bowls, as it's discussed in Revelation chapters 16 through 19. It culminates in the return of Christ, the Battle of Armageddon. And as Jeff Kinley said yesterday, the Bible speaks so much about the second coming of Jesus. The rapture is before that. And so when you go to the department store in October and you hear Christmas music playing, well, you know that Christmas is near. And guess what comes before Christmas? Thanksgiving. And guess what comes before the second coming, the actual second coming of Jesus when he plants his feet on the Mount of Olives? The rapture of the church, 1 Thessalonians chapter 4. We are closer than ever before to the Lord coming in the clouds and to delivering his people, and we look forward to that day. And until that day comes, we need to be like that woman who came before the judge with persistence, crying out, "Give me legal protection from my adversary." And we do that to the Lord. Lord, you see what's going on. Lord, bring deliverance. And Lord, that righteousness would reign. Well, we're going to the phone lines, 888-589-8840. And we'd love to hear from you. And we have Rob on the line from Arkansas. Rob, welcome to Real Truth for Today.
14: Hey, Pastor. So I just got four quick points. The interview that you had in the beginning with that chancellor, and the congresswoman was speaking to him and saying, can a man get pregnant? Well, he said, "Well, I know that a woman can get pregnant," but then she reiterated and said, "Can a man get pregnant?" Well, he wasn't going to answer that, because if he answered that and said that a man could get pregnant, he would contradict himself in front of everybody that was there. Second of all, the where it says in the Bible, "No man shall dress in woman's clothing, and no woman shall dress in men's clothing." Okay. That I'm a firm believer of. You can't be a biological man dressed as a woman and go and compete in women's sports just because you couldn't get it handled when you were a man competing against other men. You don't see a woman going to dress as a man to go play in the NFL because she would get clobbered. And my last point is, if God wanted man to get pregnant, he would have given Adam female parts. And I know that's cruel to say, but that's not the way that God designed us. And thank you.
0: Well, I don't think it's cruel, Rob. I just think it's just factual. It's just true. You know, it's just like you know, when we talk about this issue that's big in the Southern Baptist Convention about women serving as pastors. Well, God has not called women to serve as pastors. God has not set up the church that way. God didn't set up the home that way. Adam was the head of his household. Eve was made as Adam's helper. And a woman is equal to a man, but she has a different role than a man does. And then that's not cruelty to a woman. That's just saying, well, that's the way God set it up. And so it's not trying to be demeaning or anything like that. It's just saying, hey, you have a particular role. As I said, on a football team, you have a quarterback and you have the receiver. And the receiver is not like, well, I'm just second fiddle. If I can't play quarterback, forget it. I'll just take my toys and go home. No, you just have a different role on the team. And the quarterback throws the ball. The receiver catches the ball. There's a touchdown. Both of them are important and critical. So I appreciate the call, Rob. God bless you, brother. We have our friend Raul on the line from Texas. Raul, welcome to Real Truth for Today.
15: Thank you for taking my call. Listen, we have, you know, you're talking about deception and being deceived and being a moron. There's a person here in Houston that's leading a vigil for someone that got shot by ISIS. And, you know, people are jumping on board and saying, okay, let's have a vigil for this person. But I put, listen, if they're going to have until they have a vigil for the hundreds of thousands of abortions that the Democrats support, then I'll probably think about supporting a vigil for just one person. And, you know, people just can't see that hundreds of thousands, maybe millions of babies have been murdered in the womb because of support from the Democrats. Mm-hmm. And, you know, they want to support one person that has been killed. And, you know, I just put on there Proverbs 6 that God hates the shedding of innocent blood. You can't get more innocent than a baby in the womb. And that's right. All I have to say.
0: Yeah, I appreciate that, Raul. You know, the thing is, a couple of different thoughts on the ICE situation. You don't have any, if you obey the law, you don't have trouble with ICE. If you obey the officers, you don't have trouble with ICE. The left wants to paint ICE as they're just going door to door, randomly dragging people in the streets and shooting them in the head. It's kind of like when you watch the movie Schindler's List, how the Nazis just would shoot people. You know, we're just going to round you up and kill you. ICE is not doing that. And you got to remember, those are human beings. How well would any of us do put in a situation where people are screaming at you, spitting on you, treating you horribly, and you have to stand there and take it? I have tremendous respect for our law enforcement officers, whether they're ICE or they work for the sheriff's department or the police department or whatever. Just do what those guys say. And if do you have bad apples in those in law enforcement? Sure, you can have bad apples in any profession, but you do what they say. If there's a problem, you bring it up later. You don't bow up to those guys and I'm going to challenge you because you're going to lose. And it's not going to end well for you if you do that. And so it's just ridiculous. I posted online. I said, you know, with this death, I said, hey, you don't have any trouble. Abolish ICE. You don't have any trouble with ICE if you obey the law and you obey those guys and you keep your distance from them when they're doing their job. You don't interfere with them. You don't try and run them over with your car. They're not there to try and hurt people. They're there to do their job, and their job is immigration enforcement. So I appreciate it, Raul. God bless you. We have Rochelle on the line from Louisiana. Rochelle, welcome to Real Truth for Today.
16: 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I listen to you daily.
0: Thank you.
16: I had a comment that, you know, these people come on TV or radio, and they act like they don't know male from female. Well, at the point that that person enters their clinic, they have to figure out whether they're male or female before they can give these altering drugs.
0: Right.
16: So that's a good ridiculous.
0: Right. Yeah. So I don't know what I am, but I know I'm not this, and so you need to give me these drugs. It's insane. And as I said, you know, earlier in the program, the medical community ought to be joining with the biblical community and saying, this is ridiculous. Obviously, science proves, biology proves, anatomy proves you're either a male or you're a female. Every cell of your body has XX or XY. You can't change that. I said before from the pulpit, hey, you really want to change your sex? Well, get a cell transplant. You can't do that, can you? It's impossible, and because it's impossible to change who you are, and you can dress up and pretend and all that stuff. Elliot Page and all the things that she has done, Bruce Jenner, all the things that he has done. But guess what? At the end of the day, you die. They put your body in the coffin, and somebody digs you up 100 years later and looks at your bones. They say, oh, that was a biological male. That was a biological female. And you can't change that. So I appreciate that, Rochelle. Well, we have one last call. Hartwell from Louisiana. Hartwell, welcome to Real Truth for Today.
17: Thank you. My question is, after Jesus comes back, how will I know if it is Jesus or the Antichrist?
0: Well, you'll know that it's Jesus because he will come in the clouds for his own, and only those who know him will see him at that time. When he comes back at the Battle of Armageddon, he will do battle with the Antichrist, and the Antichrist will try and destroy him. He will come back in power and great glory. Every eye will see him whom they have pierced, as Zechariah said, and it will be obvious to all that this is the Lord. There will be no confusion there. So I appreciate the question. Thanks for listening to Real Truth for Today. Tomorrow, I'm going to have my friend Mike Courtney come on the program. We're going to talk about how to grow in the Christian life and how to get through those difficult areas, those besetting sins that seem to drag us down. You don't want to miss it. Shine and share for Christ and let God use you this day. God bless you.
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21: For American Family News, I'm Chris Woodward. A confirmation hearing is underway for Attorney General nominee Todd Blanche. He has been serving as acting Attorney General since President Trump and Pam Bondi parted ways. Democrats, including Senator Dick Durbin, say they want answers.
22: I need to know some of these cases which are now being reported, controversial cases where he was representing the president personally as well as in office, and real questions as to whether or not he went too far.
21: Responding to this on Fox News Channel, legal contributor Jonathan Turley said that's rich coming from Democrats.
23: You know, many of these senators, like Dick Durbin, supported people like Eric Holder, who said he was the wingman of the president. He's one of the most political attorney generals in history. Many of these Democratic senators said nothing about the targeting of political enemies during the Obama and particularly the Biden years.
21: There's also a confirmation hearing today for National Intelligence Director nominee Jay Clayton. A French news service says there is a band of white Democratic pastors who want to rescue Jesus from the MAGA movement, although it declines to name the group. AFN's Steve Jordahl has more.
24: The AFP says, quote, no fewer than seven white clergy or ministers in training representing the Democrat Party are vying for congressional seats. They are led, of course, by Texas senatorial candidate James Tallarico, whose theology contains this nugget of wisdom.
25: God is both masculine and feminine, and everything in between. God is non-binary.
24: What all these candidates seem to have in common, according to AFP, is that they are pro-LGBT, pro-abortion, and pro-undocumented or illegal immigrant, and, of course, so is their Jesus. But Dr. Alex McFarland of Exploring the Word on AFR says that's not the Jesus he finds in the Bible.
26: To the Tallaricos of the world, they should look up Luke 6:46. Where Jesus asks people, why do you call me Lord, Lord, and do not do the things I say?
24: He says part of the reason the Democrat Party is in the identity crisis it's in, and America's moral compass seems to be following close behind, is because of so-called pastors like these.
26: America is in the dire straits in which we find ourselves right now because of decades of liberal, woke, Bible-denying pastors.
24: McFarland says, to be clear, Jesus is not a Republican either. But if, as a Christian, you're going to invest your vote, it should be in a candidate with biblical values. I'm Steve Jordahl.
21: Well, the House has passed the Sunshine Protection Act, a bill that would make daylight saving time permanent. Here's Fox's Carly Shimkus.
27: It now heads to the Senate, and if passed, Americans would no longer have a chance to change their clocks twice a year, but it would also allow states to opt out. President Trump has been pushing to get the legislation passed, writing in May, quote, it's time that people can stop worrying about the clock. We are going with the far more popular alternative, saving daylight, which gives you a longer, brighter day. And who can be against that? This is an easy one.
21: And New York State will not build big data centers for a year as it looks at concerns about water, energy, and climate. Governor Kathy Hochul made the announcement yesterday.
28: These data centers require millions of gallons of water, straining the local supplies. And when powered by fossil fuels, they drive up our carbon footprint. They drive up costs for local ratepayers. And I refuse to let those costs be passed on to New Yorkers. who already pay too much for their utility bills.
21: Responding to this on Fox and Friends, Energy Secretary Chris Wright said Hochul has it all wrong.
1: The energy is expensive in New York and now sparse because of bad Democrat policies, nothing to do with data centers. In fact, that's the solution, not the problem.
21: Mississippi Republican Governor Tate Reeves has also expressed criticism of New York's actions. Find more news on AFN.net. 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
3: Self-control isn't mainly about saying no, but about keeping Christ at the center of what we desire. Hi, I'm Rob West. Money has a way of revealing what our hearts are chasing, but biblical temperance is more than willpower. It's a gift of the Spirit that helps us enjoy God's gifts without letting them take God's place. Pierce Taylor Hibbs joins us today to talk about how temperance shapes the way we handle money. Then it's on to your calls at 800-525-7000. This is Faith and Finance on American Family Radio. Biblical wisdom for your financial decisions. Well, we're continuing our series on the cardinal virtues and how Christian character shapes the way we handle money. Last week, Dr. Greg Forrester helped us explore prudence. Today, we turn to temperance or self-control with Pierce Taylor Hibbs, author, theologian, senior writer at Westminster Theological Seminary, as well as the author of The Book of Giving, How the God Who Gives Can Make Us Givers. Pierce, it is a pleasure to have you back on the program.
4: Happy to be here, Rob. Thanks for having me.
3: Pierce, when many people hear the word self-control, they may think about willpower, maybe discipline, or simply saying no. But from a Christian perspective, what is temperance and what does this virtue really mean?
4: Well, you're right that temperance or self-control tends to be viewed in the secular world, at least, as willpower. So if we lack self-control, it means that we're not trying hard enough or we need more discipline. And some people even treat willpower as a character trait. You either have it or you don't.
3: Yes.
4: But in Scripture, self-control is not disciplined willpower or a randomly assigned character trait. Self-control is actually tethered to our heart. And so our lack of self-control reveals what our heart is chasing, something other than God. And then the presence of self-control reveals a heart that's contented in God and His promises. So self-control is really a heart issue. It's about how we relate to God.
3: Yes.
4: And in that sense, self-control isn't about denying everything enjoyable in the world's eyes. It's about keeping the right order of our desires. So God needs to be first, both in what He's doing in our own lives and in the lives of those around us, and then everything else is secondary. So self-control is really about keeping first things first.
3: Hmm. Yeah, that is so good. So how do we get it? What does that look like?
4: Well, it's critical for Christians to realize that, you know, contrary to popular wisdom, self-control is not just gained through willpower. The biblical counselor David Pallison said that you don't ever solve the problem of willpower by sheer will. That's just a flawed method.
3: Yeah.
4: So he said self-control is a gift of the Spirit, of course, according to Galatians 5:23. So when we lack self-control, when our desires are out of order, we need to ask for it in prayer from God who has given us a new heart in Christ. And so self-control is ultimately a gift of God's Spirit, not just a human character trait.
3: Yeah, that is so good because it really flips this conversation from being something that's purely negative and about restriction and really making it more about reordering our desires toward something better, right?
4: Right. And I think that that reordering is actually very encouraging. Of course, self-control could involve restriction because we have disordered desires for things other than God. So it's not surprising that will have some restriction, but that doesn't necessarily mean that we won't enjoy good things. It's all about the order or the priority of those desires.
5: Yeah. So perhaps an example would help for you to help us process through this in everyday life.
4: Yes. Two humorous for me examples are caffeine and sugar, which most people can identify with.
5: Sure.
4: So think about this. Would your world fall apart if someone told you that you needed to stop drinking coffee that sugar was off the table? If your whole world would fall apart with that, then you might have a temperance problem. The problem isn't that you like coffee or sugar. I love coffee and sugar.
5: Sure.
4: The problem is that you might love those things more than you actually love your relationship with the Lord. So maybe a good way to assess yourself is to ask, what is my heart chasing right now?
5: Yeah, absolutely. And I think that just really helps us to think about it in light of a way that's practical. And even as we think about money, and that's where we'll go after the break, there's such a clear connection here in terms of our heart following our money and this idea of self-control, which is not something we see in our culture. So when we come back today, we'll continue to unpack this. We'll look at scripture, we'll look at the culture, and we'll talk about how temperance intersects with our financial decisions. Today, we're talking with Pierce Taylor Hibbs, author, theologian, and senior writer at Westminster Theological Seminary. Stay with us.
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5: Self-control is the Spirit-given ability to enjoy God's gifts without letting them replace God as our ultimate treasure. Hi, I'm Rob West. With me today, Pierce Taylor Hibbs. He's an author, theologian, and senior writer at Westminster Theological Seminary. He's also the author of the incredible book, The Book of Giving, How the God Who Gives Can Make Us Givers. We're in the middle of a series on the cardinal virtues, and today we're looking at temperance or self-control. And Pierce, before the break, you were helping us understand how really this is a reordering of priorities. Yes, it can be restricting ourselves, but it's really about making God our ultimate treasure. But this whole idea of temperance and self-control certainly intersects with our money as well. Why do you think money is one of those places where our desires become especially visible?
4: That's a great question. In 1 Timothy 6:10, many people are familiar with the verse that says, the love of money is the root of all evil. Yeah. Now, why is Paul saying that? Well, he's actually saying something about heart corruption, which is related to temperance or self-control. And it's not coincidental that he's saying it about money. Jesus actually pointed out the dual pathway before many people. You either serve God or you serve money. So why is money the arena in which many of our desires become visible? Well, the short answer is, in civilized societies, money is sort of like a magic key that unlocks every other desire of the heart. So whether you're chasing lust or materialism or power or respect, money is the magic key. So when it's viewed in isolation from God, money says, what do you want? I can get that for you.
5: Yes.
4: So when Jesus says we have to serve God or money, he's saying you serve God or anything else. Money gives us access to that anything else. And that's why what people do with their money is heart revealing. It shows what you chase. So you can use your money in a good, positive, biblical way to show that your heart is actually chasing God, or you can use your money that reveals that your heart is chasing something else.
5: Yeah. So your money management, your spending decisions tell a story that can be incredibly revealing and convicting at times as well. Now, we obviously live in a culture, Pierce, that is just constantly encouraging us to buy now and upgrade and experience more and satisfy every desire. How does that environment make financial self-control so challenging?
4: It is very tough today because our technology and materialist-driven culture puts all of the things our hearts could possibly desire front and center. And things like social media are literally built to push curated products into our daily feed. Yes. So whatever things you're interested in, you can probably bet that all of them have been pushed at you in social media or through email. And that means that our heart commitment to Christ is constantly tested. It's tested not just by evil things, though there's plenty of that in the world. It's also tested by good gifts from God that then we become more infatuated with than the giver himself.
5: Yeah, that is so good. And I think it's important for us to understand that this is really just not about self-improvement. I mean, self-control is one of the fruits of the Spirit. So how does that illuminate perhaps the importance of this conversation on self-control differently?
4: I think that the answer to that, biblically speaking, may seem naive to some people, but if self-control really is a fruit of the Spirit, as Scripture says, then it's one that's freely given to followers of Christ as they ask for it in faith. And if we're honest, I think most people don't believe that merely asking for self-control is going to work. They want a five-step program or a data-driven method or an approach from cognitive behavioral therapy. All of those things have their uses.
5: Sure.
4: But God really does give us the things that we ask for in Christ when those things align with the values of God's kingdom. And self-control certainly plays into that. And that also means that people who practice self-control, and you may know many of them, are people who are actually blessed by God. And we tend to delete God from our assessment of how other people live. We just think, oh, he must be so disciplined or he's so regimented. But if self-control is a gift, then you can look at those people as gift recipients and say, wow, the Lord has really blessed that person. I would love to be blessed that way in Christ.
5: That's such a good idea. And you know, I think this distinction is really important here because if self-control is a fruit of the Spirit, then it's not just about trying harder. So let's talk about the role then of grace. What role does grace play in helping us grow in temperance?
4: A critical role. I think the sad thing for me is that so many of us, myself included, get focused on what we call secondary causes. Those are the kind of the on-the-ground causes that we think of as directly related to our problems. And yet, in Scripture, all of the writers tend to focus on God as the primary cause for any amount of success or pleasure that they enjoy. So, for example, when an Old Testament warrior such as David goes into battle and has victory, he doesn't come back and say, "Oh, thank goodness I've been practicing my archery and my hand-to-hand combat, because if I hadn't been practicing, I would have lost."
5: Right.
4: Instead, he says things like, "The battle belongs to the Lord."
5: Yes.
4: That's a primary cause, right? He goes right to primary causes. And I think if we keep primary cause in focus, then we're very aware that it's grace from top to bottom is in focus. Then we're very aware that it's grace from top to bottom. If we have any success at all in self-control, it's by the grace

0: depriving ourselves of anything good. And that's not really what self-control is about. As we've been saying, it's self-control is about the order of our desires and enjoying the right things in the right way. So in John 21, Jesus comes to his disciples after his resurrection, and they've spent a whole night fishing. And Jesus doesn't say, why are you guys wasting time on fishing? Just focus on God.
1: Yeah.
0: Instead, he says, do you have any fish? And then he helps them find some, and he helps them start a fire and bake bread, and he invites them over, and he says, come have breakfast. So fresh fish and warm bread are not evils. They're good gifts, but they're best enjoyed with Jesus. And that's the perfect image for enjoying any good thing in this world and having self-control. You don't have to deny yourself everything that's enjoyable. You don't have to abandon money and become a hermit, but right. You should be enjoying everything in your life with Jesus at the center. And that's what self-control is really all about. It keeps Christ at the center as our heart's greatest desire.
1: I love that. We're getting short on time, about 30 seconds left. Give us one takeaway in terms of how we can live this out in our financial decisions in the week ahead.
0: I think the best question I've found to ask for any financial decision or life decision is simply this: how is God remaining central in my decision? Now, that question is going to show you what your heart is chasing. So that's the best question I've found to ask. How is God remaining central in my decision?
1: Wow. What an encouraging reminder. This is an important conversation. Pierce, thanks for your time today.
0: Happy to be with you.
1: Folks, self-control is the Spirit-given ability to enjoy God's gifts without letting them replace God as our ultimate treasure. Our guest today has been our friend Pierce Taylor Hibbs, author, theologian, senior writer at Westminster Theological Seminary. Pick up his book, The Book of Giving, How the God Who Gives Can Make Us Givers. And join us for the next installment in this series on the cardinal virtues next week. We'll be back with your questions after this break. So call right now, 800-525-7000. 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
1: 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You can call right now with your questions, 800-525-7000. What a treat this series has been on the cardinal virtues as we dig a little deeper. You know, part of what we want to do here on this program is not only be encouraging and offer you practical help, but really be theologically sound, digging deep into God's Word as we unpack our high calling as a faithful steward of God's resources. You know, it's not right just to grab a verse here and there and even proof text along the way as we make a point around basic money management principles. We need to understand the full context of Scripture as we rightly divide God's Word and as we think about these really important ideas related to money and our role as a steward. We need to take that seriously and help you make practical decisions along the way. And this series has been one way that we've been able to do that, and it's been a treat to be able to welcome these theologians. More to come. We have some great ones coming up. Dr. Bartholomew is going to join us in a couple of weeks, and he's just done an incredible work and interview with us on the topic of fortitude. He's probably one of the leading theologians on the book of Ecclesiastes, Craig Bartholomew, and he's going to join us here as we wrap up this series in 2 weeks. But this has been a treat. I hope you've enjoyed it as much as I have. We're ready to turn the corner here in just a moment to begin taking your calls and questions, though. That number, 800-525-7000. That's 800-525-7000. We'd love to hear from you today and help you think through applying God's wisdom to the financial decisions and choices you're making every day. So that might be trying to get out of debt. Maybe you've got some credit card debt that's built up. It's easier than ever. We're hearing from our friends at Christian Credit Counselors that just the debt levels are off the charts. And it's as a result of, you know, just spending being up and prices being up across the board. 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And if wages aren't keeping up, where does that extra come from? Well, if we're right up to the edge before these price increases, then, you know, there's no way to absorb that. And that's why it's so key to have margin. That's why it's so key to stay dialed into your spending plan. We want to stay out of debt. And if you've found yourself in that position, our friends at Christian Credit Counselors can help at faithfi.com/CCC. But if you have a question about paying off some debt, call today. Maybe you're thinking about inheritance or preparing the next steward. We'd love to chat about that. Maybe it's investing for the future, when to take Social Security, your credit score, protecting your identity. 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You'll get right through, 800-525-7000. You know, one of the things we talk about on this program all the time is the Certified Kingdom Advisor designation. And we talk about how, yes, we need a competent advisor journeying with us, somebody who has the skill set and the expertise, the know-how. You know, Christian and competent should not be an oxymoron. We should be the best at what we do. But I believe that it's really critical when you're thinking about an advisor, yes, who's competent, yes, who's experienced, but who also shares your values. You know, it's one thing to have a plumber come to your house who's a believer, and that's great. You can talk about the Lord, and hopefully he or she's going to operate with impeccable integrity. But you don't use God's word to fix a toilet in the same way that a financial advisor literally uses chapter and verse in the context of their work, because money issues are hard issues, because there's 2,300 verses around money. As we think about living and giving and owing and growing God's money, God's word has a lot to say. And if it's going to rival our hearts for first position, then we've got to be on our guard. We can't let money occupy a place it was never intended to occupy. And that's where an advisor who can, yes, bring competent financial planning and, yes, help you build an incredible portfolio, can help you align your values in those plans and in your portfolio in a way that somebody else can't. We spent about 6 months working with a research firm, Pinkston Research, just looking at what are the outcomes of working with a certified Kingdom advisor versus the outcomes with a traditional advisor. And it was pretty stark. It was actually very encouraging around the data we pulled out comparing those two groups. I'm going to share a bit of that data throughout the broadcast today, just so you can get a glimpse into some of the benefits of working with an advisor who's been trained to bring you biblically wise financial advice and shares your values. We'll do that throughout the broadcast today. We're also taking your calls. Again, that number, 800-525-7000. We'd love to hear from you. Let's dive in. We're going to head to Tennessee and talk to John. Go ahead, sir.
2: Hello, Rob. I've learned a lot from you over the years. Thank you.
1: Absolutely. Thank you.
2: You're welcome. I'm a retired pastor. I preach a lot of funerals and have extra income, and it seems like the tax law has changed about how much to report and what when do we fall into self-employment and have to pay Social Security taxes and that sort of thing. Can you help me?
1: Yeah, I'd be happy to, and I'm delighted to hear you're asking this question because we certainly want to get this right. You know, the tax law hasn't changed, even though there's been a lot of changes as of late, largely because of the One Big Beautiful Bill and other changes recently, the Secure Act 2.0 and others. It hasn't changed in the sense that self-employment income has become exempt. You know, if you're receiving compensation for performing funerals as a retired pastor, that income is going to be generally taxable and would likely be subject to self-employment tax depending on your situation. So the key points to understand are, first of all income is reportable regardless of the amount unless a specific exclusion applies. Self-employment tax, so that's Social Security and Medicare, generally applies once your net earnings from self-employment are $400 or more for the year. And your age doesn't exempt you. So regardless of your age, these rules apply. There are a few special tax rules for clergy. If you've previously filed the Form 4361 and you received that as an exemption from self-employment tax on ministerial earnings, that could change something. So that would be one question that we could talk about. But other than that, everything is generally reportable and self-employment tax kicks in at $400 or more. I've got to hit this break, John, but let me get your follow-up questions after the break and we'll finish our conversation. Amy, Billy, coming your way as well. Stay with us.
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1: Thanks for joining us today on Faith and Finance here on American Family Radio. I'm Rob West. We're taking your calls and questions. Three lines open, 800-525-7000. Before the break, we were talking to John. He's 77, he's retired, wondering about self-employment income that needs to be reported to the IRS. He's a retired pastor, but he's preaching at some funerals, earning some extra income, wondering if any recent tax law changes affect him. And as I had shared, although there have been a number of tax law changes, the tax law hasn't changed in the sense that self-employment income has become exempt in any way. All income generally reportable. Self-employment tax kicks in over $400 for the year, and you have to are legally required to file a tax return and report that income. And that would automatically trigger that $400 threshold, the requirement to pay self-employment tax, which covers Medicare and Social Security. And it applies to everyone. There is a carve out, though, for those that have, quote, opted out for ministerial reasons of Social Security. And John, you and I talked off the air and you said you have opted out. And so if that was done through the proper form and accepted by the IRS, then, you know, that would change things a bit. I would talk to your CPA about that because you would likely know, or you would likely not owe self-employment tax, Social Security, and Medicare on ministerial earnings, including those funerals, because you have, you know, you're exempt and that's irrevocable. So you would still report the income for income tax purposes, but the exemption is from the self-employment tax. So any follow-up thoughts on that, though?
2: Well, Rob, my tax preparer mentioned a $2,000 figure and gave me the impression that other income other than honorariums and 4361 income wasn't reportable until you reached $2,000. And I'm thinking there is other income at times from assisting, but not preaching at a funeral home, precinct voting worker. Yeah, there's some income there. Do you see how it seems complicated to me? And I'm not sure.
1: I totally do.
2: I want to honor Christ.
1: Of course. Yeah, absolutely. So there isn't a general rule that says that the first $2,000 of self-employment income or other income isn't reportable. You know, he may be referring to something else. Maybe it's a specific reporting threshold for a particular type of payment or a rule that applied to a particular credit. So I might go back to him and just ask for clarification there. But, you know, I think at the end of the day, the income is reportable. The self-employment income, again, if you have the approved 4361 exemption, you know, that would not apply. But I'm not aware of any general rule around a $2,000 exemption. So you may just want to get some clarity on that from your CPA. John, I hope that helps. Appreciate your service to our Lord. And if I can help further along the way, don't hesitate to reach out. Let's go to Texas. Amy, how can I help?
9: Hey, Rob, thanks so much for your ministry. We really appreciate it. My husband and I have been blessed beyond measure. I mean, we're not, I guess from the world standard, have a lot from a financial point of view, but we have more than we'll ever use. And we want to bless the Lord with that. And we stand to inherit from both sides of the family financially. And we want to do right by God. We are currently totally out of debt. We have, throughout our marriage, learned to live within our means, as hard as that can be. We have two grown sons, and one is married, and we have two grandchildren. We tend to get paralysis in the analysis. Mm. We have been to several different classes. We know what we need to do. We just need somebody to come alongside of us and view where we are right now and what we want to do with it in the name of Jesus.
1: Yeah.
9: How can we get help with that? I know, you know, we've talked to different, we moved to Texas about 10 years ago, so we're still getting, you know, somewhat the lay of the land. My dad passed away in November, and we have not fully received all of that inheritance. And again, we want to know, you know, so often when people look at us, look at our financial numbers, you know, they want us to go straight to investing kind mm-hmm. of thing. And we need to understand that part of it, mm-hmm. but we also need to plan for our future and for mm-hmm. our children and grandchildren's future.
1: Yeah. Wow. Amy, what an incredible place to be. I love this question because you start by saying, I want to just acknowledge God's faithfulness and his provision and his abundance. And we want to be good stewards. We want to be faithful in how we manage this for God's glory. And that can include giving, that can include investing, which is a part of God's plan for human flourishing and for promoting the common good, even participating in God's redemptive purposes. We want to be well planned for the future and think about, you know, what might come down the road. And we want to surrender all of that to the Lord. And that's exactly the right posture, I think, for all of us. And you need a partner in that, somebody who understands the power of money as a tool to accomplish God's purposes, both in terms of your benefit and enjoyment and for the future, but also to be, you know, given away and to be invested and held loosely for God's purposes as well. And all, nothing, you know, in any part of that, nothing is better than another. It's all a part of a virtuous cycle, I think, of using God's money in a way that brings God glory. Where are you guys, as you think and pray right now, kind of what is the thing that really trips you up? You mentioned analysis paralysis. Is it not understanding the investment markets and investment strategy? Is it how much you should keep versus how much you should give away? Is it where to give? Like, is it all of it? Like, what are the issues that typically trip you guys up from making decisions?
9: I think it's the investment strategies. It's also like, as you age, when you take Medicare, Medicaid, should you do Social Security? When should you take that? So it's very much the investment strategies. Also when we, you know, when we speak to people, you know, about it, it's kind of, they're looking at the lump sums and they give good information. But my husband too, we're both very hands-on. We love to serve. Mm-hmm. So for us just to write the check, it kind of has to come with the serving alongside of it.
1: Yeah.
9: So in some ways that helps narrow down for us what ministries we want to give to.
1: Yeah.
9: So that's kind of, you know, being the hands-on kind of thing.
1: Excellent.
9: It's a beautiful predicament, we like to call it.
1: It sure
9: we
1: is.
9: We are blessed to be a blessing.
1: Yeah.
9: But you and I both know that as you increase in your wealth, somehow that word gets out there, and people want you to give to their legitimate causes.
1: Yeah,
9: so
1: yeah,
9: it's
1: absolutely.
9: Also a faith walk in, you know, okay, what direction can we go? You know, we're looking at, you know, how can we help our family at this point? We have one son married, one son not, and they're around the same ages, and, you know, trying to decipher, okay, what's best for either one of them at any given time.
1: Yeah. Yeah, this is so good. Well, this is perfect for a certified Kingdom advisor. And I don't know whether you've reached out to a CKA in the past, but I'd love to personally connect you with somebody who can just walk alongside you, because what you need is the comprehensive financial planning, which would uncover, you know, how much you need for the future, how to invest it appropriately, how to plan for, you know, long-term care if you need it, inheritance, but also your giving. And an advisor who understands that in light of biblical wisdom could be just absolutely essential. I'm going to have my team get your information, and I'll personally connect you with a few people that could serve you really well. We'll be right back.
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1: Boy, what a treat to talk to the previous caller. You know, I think, as Amy was describing, they want to be found faithful. And one of the consistent themes in Scripture is that wisdom is not something we're meant to pursue alone. You know, from Genesis to Revelation, God repeatedly reminds us as His people that clarity and protection and faithfulness are often found through the counsel of others, especially counsel rooted in reverence for Him. You know, Proverbs 11:14 comes to mind. Where there is no guidance, a people falls, but in an abundance of counselors, there is safety. And that's why we did this study of certified Kingdom advisors and their clients versus traditional advisors and their clients. And the data was just remarkable as we uncovered really the benefits of working with an advisor who's been trained to bring biblical wisdom and to walk alongside you and help you express your values through your investments, through your giving, through your financial management. Here's some of the data that came out of it. 64% of general clients, the top reason they selected their advisor was investment returns. That was the top reason at 64%. The top reason for the CKA clients was that they wanted shared beliefs and values. So clearly, right out of the gate, you know, the clients of the CKA are choosing the CKA because they want those shared values. They understand the biblical emphasis on aligned counsel isn't just theoretical. You know, we see that shared values profoundly shape trust and clarity and long-term faithfulness in relationships. And that's why, and here's the second data point I'll highlight, is that as we looked at the retention rate of the CKAs, the CKA clients reported a 98% retention rate. That was extraordinary trust and stability in the relationship over the 3 years prior to the survey, whereas the general advisors were at 75%. So still good, but not anywhere close to a 98% retention rate. They also had, if you're familiar with the term net promoter score, which is essentially It's a very common customer service metric that's used across all businesses. It's called Net Promoter Score, and it's essentially answering the question, how likely are you to refer this product or service? And the CKA clients had an almost unheard of Net Promoter Score of 83 versus 58 for general advisors. Anything over 75 is considered world class. And they were at 83, which is just amazing. 81% of CKAs reported helping clients incorporate faith-based or values-based investing, which was amazing. We love to see that. And then on the generosity front, that was incredible as well. We were seeing that CKA clients were twice as likely to say, my giving has, quote, significantly increased since working with my certified Kingdom advisor. So, you know, there's a ton of data, as you might imagine, from a comprehensive study like this, but we were just really encouraged by the data coming out, just affirming this idea that when you work with somebody that has shared values at the heart of your relationship, it's a game changer. If you want to find a certified Kingdom advisor in your city, we've just crossed 2,000 CKAs in the U.S. and Canada, pretty big milestone for us here at Kingdom Advisors. Just go to findacka.com. All right, let's go to Oklahoma. Billy, you've been really patient. By the way, I'll be able to get in one or two more calls. If you have a question, call right now, 800-525-7000. Billy, go ahead. How can I help you?
15: Oh, first of all, good morning, Rob.
1: Hi there.
15: My question is, I am just selling a house, and I've been wanting to open a coin shop. I'm in the numismatics, gold and silver, and some of the other precious metals. But what's going on is my house is in closing. It's supposed to probably be, I would say, within the next couple of weeks. I'm working with she's a real estate agent, but she's buying the house herself, so there's no commission on her part. What do I need to do to, you know, put that money toward this business on opening? And I got a little bit of business plan. I've done some research in marketing and everything. Now, this area I'm at in Oklahoma is Poto. The next biggest town over is Fort Smith, Arkansas, which is approximately 30 miles away. So I've researched the geographical area. You know, population here is about 10,000. Fort Smith is around 100,000. So what would be your take on that?
1: Yeah. Couple of questions for you. First of all, congratulations on this idea. You know, owning a business can be a wonderful opportunity, but you want to go into it with your eyes wide open. So I'm glad you're asking a lot of questions. I'm glad you have put a business plan together. That's key. First would be, is this going to replace your full-time income, Billy, or will you continue working while you build the business?
15: No, I'll continue working full time at my job right now. I work, it's a transportation, and I've been there for about 8 years. So okay. I got a pretty good retirement. It's a 403B. They match it up to 10%, which is really good. I'll be here at least, working that part time also.
1: Great. Yeah, I love that. That's really good. And how much do you expect the shop to need before it becomes cash flow positive? I mean, what does your business plan say?
15: Well, right now, the ratio is probably, I'm going to have to put, I would say 100 to 120,000 in it, because I'm going to, you know, from the ground up, it's going to be a brick and mortar store. And that brings another point, you know, where I've talked to some people about the negative side. You know, they said there's a lot more businesses and stuff leaning toward the internet, you know, buying coins, selling coins and stuff like on eBay, Amazon, whatnot. So that's kind of what I'm looking at right now. So if I sell this house for what I'm selling it, I'm going to probably need a little bit of a business loan. I wouldn't think a whole lot. I would assume maybe 30,000, 35,000.
1: Yeah, got it. Okay, that's really helpful. And that's encouraging about the opportunity, because you're reducing a lot of the startup risk here because you're keeping your full-time job. So you're not relying on the coin shop to feed your family on day one. And that's a huge advantage. And so I think the key is to keep contributing to that 403B, especially with that 10% match. Don't give up that free retirement money to fund the business.
15: Right.
1: Be careful with the business loan. I would say only borrow truly what you need. Debt can help a business grow, but it can create pressure if sales take longer than expected. I would say don't ignore the internet. You know, these people that are discouraging you do have a point that many coins are bought and sold online today. And so rather than viewing that as competition, I'd make it a part of your business model if you're not already. You could use the storefront to build relationships and trust, but expand your business online. I would say also, you know, with any business, but certainly with a coin shop, it's important to differentiate yourself. Because a successful coin shop wins on expertise and trust and appraisals and estate collections and, you know, maybe bullion if you're going to go there, but certainly relationships, not just selling coins from a display case. And then I would say, you know, it's important to preserve some liquidity as well. Don't put every dollar from the home sale into inventory. You know, that cash gives you flexibility when opportunities arise. So, you know, I would always start with the question, what's going to make me different? You know, what's going to make someone drive past another coin shop or buy from you instead of eBay? What is your unique value proposition? Your answer, you know, to that question is really a key question that every small business owner has to make. Does that make sense?
15: It sure does. Yes. You're on point.
1: Yeah. So, you know, I'd encourage you with Proverbs 21:5, the plans of the diligent lead surely to abundance, but everyone who is hasty comes only to poverty. And so I think the big idea here is thoughtful planning and adequate capital and keeping your stable income while that business grows is going to give you a much better chance of long-term success. And obviously you're in a small town, but whoever you can learn from, whether that's in person or, you know, a virtual mentor of somebody who's been down this road before you, just, you know, do your due diligence. And, but I don't disagree with the direction you're headed here. And, I would just say, make sure you keep some working capital and don't get too lean on that, liquidity, if that makes sense.
15: Yes, sir. It sure does. Thank you for, all your input.
1: Absolutely. God bless you, Billy. Congrats on becoming a numismatist. Yeah, I struggle with that. Numismatic coins is a numismatist, I believe is how you say it. Hey, thanks for being on the program today. Call anytime. Well, folks, we're about out of time today. What a treat to have you along with us. Here's our goal and our heart on this program is that you would see God as your ultimate treasure. You know, what the rich fool got wrong in God's word in Luke 12 is he thought it was all his own doing. He was not rich toward God. When his life was demanded of him, that was what was said in God's word. He was not rich toward God. What does that mean? Well, I think living rich toward God means seeing God as the riches above everything else. And then it puts everything in its proper place. I think the other issue that the rich fool had is he saw it all as his and from his own making. I think he used I and my like 9 times in 2 verses. Look what I did with my hands. Look what I've created. No, it all comes from God. It's from his hand. The I am a steward, a manager of God's resources. That's our hope and prayer for you is that you would see yourself in that role each day. It's a high calling. It's a big deal. And money is something we should enjoy. It shouldn't be a source of frustration. If we handle it properly and we live within our means and we avoid debt and we give generously and we set long-term goals and we have some liquidity or some margin and we understand God owns it all. Wow, what a gift to be able to use money to serve and love others, to bring about God's redemptive purposes, to grow and create businesses and employ people that get paid and then give to the local church and fund missions around the world and give to American Family Association. It's a virtuous cycle of God's providence and provision and ultimately of wealth creation, but it all comes from him. Hey, big thanks to my team today, Taylor Stanrich, Devin Patrick, grateful for Patty Pumphrey and everybody here at FaithFi that makes this possible. I hope you'll come back and join us tomorrow. Lord willing, we'll do it all over again. And until then, may God bless you. Take care.

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4: For American Family News, I'm Chris Woodward. Confirmation hearings are underway for Attorney General nominee Todd Blanche. He told lawmakers that he's been working with the DOJ to make America safe again.
5: Since President Trump took office, it's been said a few times this morning already, but it bears repeating, murders are down roughly 20% nationwide. We have the lowest murder rate since 1900. Violent crime arrests are up nearly 114%. We've taken almost 5,000 child predators and human traffickers off the streets.
4: Democrats have concerns about Blanche and whether he's too close with President Trump. Fox News legal contributor Jonathan Turley.
6: The Senate does have a role here, and there are legitimate questions. They have a right to ask, is he prepared to confront the president if he feels the president is going too far? They're a right to look at his record. But his resume is very impressive, and I would say is one of the strongest in the history of that department.
4: President Trump plans to deliver a keynote address today at a major conference of defense and tech firms. Fox's Jared Halpern has this story.
7: The president will close out the Pennsylvania Defense and Innovation Summit at the Army War College in Carlisle. Pennsylvania Republican Senator Dave McCormick leads the summit and has secured billions of dollars in investment commitments to the state.
4: There is an effort in the Senate to pass legislation from the late Senator Lindsey Graham. Fox's Madeline Rivera explains.
8: It targets large swaths of the Russian economy, including its energy industry, Russian military leaders, and President Vladimir Putin himself. The bill also imposes up to 100% tariffs on the five major purchases of Russian oil, like China, India, and Slovakia.
9: Let's do the right thing. Let's hold Putin accountable. And let's honor Lindsey Graham as we move this forward.
10: Lindsey would be proud of each of us and of all of our colleagues who are joining today. This sweeping sanctions bill has been long in the works.
11: I can think of few more fitting testaments than for this body to take up and pass overwhelmingly what I think should be known as the Lindsey Graham Russia Accountability Bill.
8: The president says there is talk about adding Iran and Hezbollah to the bill. He's optimistic it will ultimately pass.
4: A Seattle professor is under investigation after some alleged anti-Semitic comments were leaked to the public. Here's AFN's Caleb Castile.
12: A professor at Seattle Central College is being investigated after a message that says that he, quote, doesn't want Zionist Israelis sitting next to him have been brought to the light. David Quintero has been a Spanish professor at the college for 35 years, according to the college's website. Quintero says, quote, Zionist Israelis with dual citizenship are looking for work all over the world and the USA. So now we are going to have racist, genocidal, rapist killers sitting next to us? How do they pass the security background check? Accuracy and Media President Adam Gillette told the College Fix that even though the college says that they are running an investigation, that they, quote, simply want to sweep this issue under the rug. AIM did take the message right to his front doorstep, utilizing a mobile billboard truck and driving around the college campus in Quintero's neighborhood. Some of the people walking around his neighborhood had this to say.
13: He's what an idiot. Whoever you are an idiot.
14: Well, he can quit. He does not have to work there.
12: At another location, the AIM team did have somebody point out that the quote calls out Zionists and not Jews. Gillette was quick to respond, bringing one of the professor's old social media posts up where Quintero states that, quote, you can no longer separate Zionism and Judaism. The passerby then had this to say.
15: That statement is terrible, and I don't know him personally, so sure. I can't say, but well, yes.
16: Based on this information, no bueno, you wouldn't be thrilled if your friend did that?
15: I would not be thrilled if my friend did that.
12: College spokesperson Adam Russell said that because the matter is under review, he was, quote, unable to comment on the process, findings, or any personal-related matters. I'm Caleb Castile.
4: And if you're excited about the potential of Warner Brothers content on Paramount+, you'll have to tap the brakes a bit. The Writers Guild of America has become the latest group to challenge the merger between Paramount and Warner Brothers. It filed a lawsuit that seeks to block the merger on grounds it would cause specific harm to movie and TV writers in the U.S. The lawsuit comes a day after 12 attorneys general filed a lawsuit seeking to block the deal.
17: 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Satan desires to do to the Bible-believing evangelical churches what he did to the mainline churches, and he's made progress. 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

0: Hey, good morning, everybody, and welcome to today's issues on the American Family Radio Network. Today is Wednesday, July the 15th, 2026. And again, as always, we thank you for listening to AFR. Joining me in studio today is Ed Battagliano. Good morning, Ed.
1: Good morning, Tim.
0: Ed, back from a one-day break.
1: I worked from home yesterday.
0: Oh, that's right. I'm sorry.
1: It wasn't a break.
2: It was not a break.
1: In fact, I usually wind up working. Never mind.
0: No, I want to get back to that. Wes, let me introduce the rest of this distinguished panel. Wesley Wildman. Good morning, Wesley. What were you going to say about Ed?
1: I usually work harder at work at home than I do at work, but that's not true. But I usually get more done at home than I do at work. Fewer interruptions at home.
0: Fred Jackson. Good morning, Fred.
3: Good morning.
0: Why are you laughing, Fred?
3: I'm just absorbing.
1: You know, look, the bigots over in the news department.
0: Wow.
1: They just don't think anybody works as hard as they
0: do. We're already throwing around names like bigots.
2: Nobody seems to care about me. Yeah, I got an injury.
0: Yeah, Wesley, what do you have to say about?
2: I have an injury. Nobody seems to care.
0: Oh, that's right.
1: You have an injury?
0: Yeah.
2: I did. I've bit my lip multiple times this morning. And I'm having a hard time with that mumbling here. I mean, it is swollen.
0: You can mumble. Why are you biting your lip?
2: Not by accident. I'm eating breakfast. Y'all have all done it.
1: And that's miserable.
0: It's very annoying. The good thing about it is your mouth heals pretty quick.
2: That's right.
0: So just
2: hopefully by tomorrow.
0: But you need a zippy. you have to
2: skip lunch. No more chewing.
0: Being on a talk show doesn't help the healing process. No, for your mouth.
2: We've all done that. You're eating and then you end up doing it twice.
1: I usually bite my foot because it's usually in my mouth, but.
0: You know how the world has changed so much, and this was even going on before COVID, but with the way everything's computerized and internet and everything like that, what you talked about working from home,
1: yeah,
0: which is a real thing, but my dad would not have accepted that, and the generation prior to us would not have accepted
1: the idea of
0: working from home.
1: My dad would have just said, you're just slacking off. Get back in the office. Your dad would have said that too.
0: That's what I'm saying. My dad, God rest his soul. You know, he was
1: old school.
0: He was old school.
2: He was old school, but they didn't have the technology.
0: That's what I'm saying. Technology has changed everything. You don't have to be in a physical office somewhere to do the work you can do.
2: You got Zoom.
0: Yeah, you got Zoom. I mean, everything's changed.
1: And your dad lived it. I mean, I would come up here sometimes on a Saturday if I forgot something.
0: My dad, who founded the ministry.
1: Yes, yeah, Brother Don Wildman. He'd be up here working on Saturdays. He was in here when I got here. He was in here in the office when I left.
0: He turned the lights on and he turned the lights off.
1: So that's the kind of. Now, what he probably would have said. I this is the kind of thing I heard many times. Everyone who's been here long enough has that if we had ever said in devotion, for example, Brother Don, can we start working from home? He would say, fine, just don't come back in the next day. You can work from home tomorrow, sure. Just don't come back in.
2: That's it.
0: Yeah. Oh, man.
2: That would have been his answer.
0: But I think things have changed from being bound to an office.
1: Yeah,
0: which was the way before the internet and email and everything else to just do your job.
1: Yeah,
0: you know, get your job done.
1: Get your job done.
2: And that idea was out there far before COVID, but COVID, it was the end all be all.
0: Right. Right.
2: For anybody that was holding out,
1: a lot of things changed.
2: A lot of change.
0: Yeah. Although if you're a farmer, you can work from home.
2: Got in catch
0: Am
2: that.
0: I right?
1: Yes, you can. I will say I was probably overly harsh with Fred and the news department. They don't ever work from home. That's what he was laughing at.
0: Oh, okay.
1: They don't ever work from home. They're always here. When we shut down, I'm talking about the news department. When we shut down the office, like when we have a long weekend, like we have a Monday off and a Labor Day or something, we'll let the staff go home at noon on Friday.
0: Right.
1: Not the news department.
0: No, because the news goes on.
1: The news goes on, and they're always here. So that's why he was
2: job scared.
1: Although his smirk sometimes irritates me, Fred's. I do recognize the fact that our news department, they're the real deal.
0: You do have a smirk, Fred.
4: Do I?
0: Yeah. I mean, it doesn't bother me.
4: I'm trying to hide it.
0: It doesn't bother me, but it's a little Canadian smirk you got going on that I see Ed's talking about that. All right. Thanks for joining us, everybody. Tim, Wesley, Ed, and Fred. Fred, what's our first news story?
4: Well, when I arrived at the office at 6 this morning.
0: All right, here we go.
1: And he's off.
4: Several big stories of the day. And right now, as we are here live on the air, the acting attorney general, Todd Blanche, is before a Senate hearing because he would like to have the job full time. And just a few moments ago, he gave his opening statement. This is a little bit of what he had to say about his priorities in this job. Cut number one.
5: When a family can send their kids to school, walk their neighborhood after dark, and build a life without fear, every promise of the American dream is within reach. When they cannot, none of it is. That's my job, securing safety for every American. I'm pleased to testify again today to tell everybody here that we are doing just that. We are keeping America safe. Since President Trump took office, it's been said a few times this morning already, but it bears repeating, murders are down roughly 20% nationwide. We have the lowest murder rate since 1900. Violent crime arrests are up nearly 114%. We've taken almost 5,000 child predators and human traffickers off the streets.
4: Well, that record probably will not be the topic for Democrats today. They don't like Todd Blanche. They've made that very clear in the last several weeks. They believe that he is nothing more than a puppet for President Donald Trump. That's one of the accusations being made. One of the questions he expected, and he was ready for an answer this morning, had to deal with the investigation, the Epstein files, et cetera, et cetera. And he responded to that much the way that we have responded around here. The Biden administration had the Epstein files for 4 years and did nothing. And now they're crying, saying they want complete transparency.
2: Yes.
4: So Todd Blanche gets a lot of praise from a lot of different people. They're Jonathan Turley, one of the legal experts on Fox and others. They believe he'll be able to handle himself well today and that he will do the job that President Trump wants him to do.
2: Those are significant numbers. 5,000, he said, child predators.
1: Right.
2: Uh-huh. You got that, and you got the, of course, shutting the border down and deportation. I know we wish that Congress would do more on that, you know, because the president is limited, but he's doing what he can. President Trump and his administration is doing what they can with executive orders to shut down the border and deal with crime. You look what Trump could do in D.C., and he did that just within a couple months. And there's a lot on that front that's not being discussed as much. And I'm glad, and I think this is an opportunity for him to bring some of that back to the news.
0: Mm-hmm. So Todd Blanche is going to succeed, should he be confirmed, and I think he will, probably be along party lines.
2: Yeah.
0: 53-47, probably be the score for his confirmation. But he will succeed Pam Bondi.
4: Yes.
0: Right?
4: Mm-hmm.
0: What, I don't think there's anything that can stop him. There's nothing.
1: It's just, if it's vote along party lines.
0: It'll be party lines.
2: Yeah.
0: That's the way things are today.
1: And there may be a few Democrats who just see
0: Fetterman.
1: This. Yeah, that see this for what it is. It's just, you know, political gamesmanship. And you want to look
0: good. I'm going to say Fetterman will be the only Democrat that'll vote for him.
1: I hope that's not true, but he's usually pretty fair-minded. So you'd think that this would be, to me, okay, you drag the opponent's nominee over the coals, you make your speeches, you know, for your reelection campaign, but then you got to vote on the man's qualifications. I wish there would be a lot more Democrats who would say, all right, we had our say. Well, you know, we don't like this guy because we don't like the president who nominated him, but to be fair, we're going to vote for him, but we probably won't. It'll probably be almost strictly along party lines.
0: Yeah. Well, I like him. I've liked him, Todd Blanche, I'm talking about, since he held that press conference about the Southern Poverty Law Center indictments.
2: Yep.
0: Because he exposed a lot of, you know, a lot of problems with that organization.
1: That deserve the attention of the Attorney General's office.
0: But anyway, so he'll be, he's having a hearing today. Again, the Democrats will say what they say. And, you know, it's that's what we've come to in this country is basically presidential nominees for staffing. Of course, this is a high-profile position. Attorney General is a cabinet position, but it's come down to what team are you on?
1: Yeah.
0: You know, that's just the way, that's the way it is today. Go ahead.
4: One of the other matters that Todd Blanche mentioned in his opening statement, and I was a little surprised that he would put it in the opening statement, he said he'll be investigating, and I'm paraphrasing to a certain extent here, the previous administration, the previous attorney general and his department, and their weaponization of that department against political enemies. And we all know what he's talking about with that. And I think we're already starting to see that because there is an investigation into what the special prosecutor Smith, remember him?
1: Jack Smith?
4: Jack Smith was doing, how far he went. The allegations are out there that he went much further than the law would allow him in going after individual lawmakers, checking their messages.
1: They're
4: spying.
1: Spying.
0: 47 of them.
4: 47 of them.
0: I bet they were all Republicans.
4: Some of them, no. There were a few Democrats, apparently, too. But
2: it's a two.
0: For those who don't remember, Jack Smith was the special prosecutor who went after President Trump when he wasn't president. Between the two terms, and he was charged with investigating about the January 6th,
4: and also the documents at Mar-a-Lago.
0: Yeah, that's when they raided the home and all that.
2: Yep. And Chuck's numbers skyrocketed.
0: Yes, I mean that. You talk
2: before
0: about,
2: that,
0: you talk
2: DeSantis.
0: About backfiring. Mm-hmm. That whole but now. What we're talking about is Jack Smith. Is he having to appear before Congress, or is this just...
4: Well, there's talk about him being subpoenaed and to come in. We'll have to wait and see. Now, he has appeared before, and one of the allegations is that he did not tell the whole truth when he was under oath.
0: Okay.
4: As to the extent of his investigation.
0: All right.
4: And it's also possible, there's reports, President Trump is doing an address to the nation tomorrow night, 9 o'clock Eastern, 8 o'clock Central. There's been some talk that he will review some of the findings thus far in the weaponization of the former Attorney General's department.
1: And in the 2020 election.
4: Yes.
0: How does President Trump feel about that?
1: Well,
0: the 2020 election, I haven't heard him talk much on that.
2: We can go back and find some audio.
1: He believes the election happened.
0: He believed it happened?
1: Yeah, there was an election in 2020.
0: Yeah.
1: I think we're going to find out that they... What I've been reading in social media, and you know that's always true, is the expectation is that the Department of Justice has been reviewing, and he will reveal in his speech tomorrow night, that foreign nations were active in trying to turn the election results illegally, obviously, against him, against Trump. So that remains to be seen. Now, okay. My wife and I are going to be visiting my in-laws. I'm going to have to figure out a way to sneak away and listen to the speech. Fortunately, he only speaks for 15 or 20 minutes when he speaks.
0: What are you going to say, Wesley?
2: I was going to ask, I got a joke and, something facetious and then a serious question for Ed. How long do you think this will

0: whatever subject matter he discusses tomorrow night.
1: And next, so other question. So what you're reading is, what's the number one easiest way to explain that foreign countries interfered with the, in what way? What's the number one way?
0: I do not know. Okay. I do not know the answer.
1: Financially
0: to that.
1: Or, yeah. Okay.
0: Or you know, maybe on social media using bots and false information. I'm not sure what kind of smoking gun there's going to be, and it may not be that.
1: I'm not over Pennsylvania still, so.
0: Yeah, I mean, those kind of things. We'll wait to see. I don't want to say anything in advance because there have been people sued, you know, but if they make comments about voting machines and things like that. So we'll wait to hear what the president has to say. He may just be talking about Iran. Mm. I don't know.
2: I think, well,
1: he'll do both.
2: I thought maybe he would talk about the war, and he might, but the promotion is he's going to talk about what happened in 2020.
0: Yeah.
2: And, you know, so we'll see what happens there. You're listening to Today's Issues on American Family Radio. Is that tomorrow?
3: Yep. Tomorrow evening.
2: Tomorrow evening. Okay.
3: Yeah, 8 o'clock Central.
1: Well, good. It was going to be kind of boring this summer. Between hunting seasons and sports seasons, and we needed a Trump Thursday night.
0: Summer's not easy for a lot of reasons.
2: I hope there's some new information that is
1: solid.
2: Substantial. Well, this isn't a... Trump sings his greatest hits.
0: Well, he'll lose the audience
1: quickly.
0: Yeah, quickly if it's not anything new.
1: Put it this way: doesn't need to be a Pam Bondi. We got the files
2: right
0: on my desk.
1: On my desk.
2: All right.
1: Remember that one?
0: Yeah, okay. That was.
2: All right, I want to take the over under.
1: Okay.
2: from you guys on the number of the times Trump will use the word rigged. Okay. How many times, Ed?
0: You mean if tomorrow talk about 2020?
2: 2020. I want to know your number. The number of times we hear the word rigged.
0: I'll say 10. 10 times.
2: Wesley.
1: 8.
2: 8. Fred. Rigged.
3: I'll say 7.
2: 7 rigged.
3: Uh-huh.
0: What about you, Tim?
2: I know you want to
0: go astronomical.
2: No,
0: I'm
2: going to say
1: reasonable.
2: I'm going to go with 8. Okay. Is that what you said, Wesley?
1: Today, yeah.
2: I'm going to say 8. Rig. The word rig will be used 8 times tomorrow. Is it tomorrow?
0: The over under.
3: Tomorrow.
2: The over under. All right.
0: Not that we do that, folks.
2: No, it's for entertainment purposes only. Whatever that means. I hear that all the time when describing.
0: That means you can't prosecute us for breaking the law.
2: When describing gambling.
0: Yeah.
2: Gambling terminology, the over under. All right, you're listening to Today's Issues. Fred, what is it?
0: I don't even know what that means, over and under.
2: It means if you're going to, I don't do this, I don't gamble,
0: right.
2: Okay, at all. So, but I do understand
0: the terminology.
2: What it means. It means if you're going to bet, you're going to bet, okay, is he going to use the
0: 8 or more?
2: Yes. Over. If you're going to bet the over, you're betting that Trump is going to say rigged more than 8 times.
0: Okay.
2: If you're going to bet the under, then you're going to say
0: he's going to use. What if you think it's going to be exactly 8? What's the term for that?
1: Bust.
2: You bingo.
1: Start over.
2: Bingo.
1: Bingo.
0: You bingo.
2: Yeah. Your bingo card.
0: That's official terminology.
2: That's official. No, I don't know. I don't know if it. Maybe you get your money back. You know, I don't know what that means. All right, Fred.
3: All right, you guys talked a little bit about the war with Iran.
2: What war?
3: What war?
1: Chapter 20.
0: 29.
3: Well, the page is turned again, even from yesterday about this time, when we were reporting that Trump was threatening to charge fees on ships using the Strait of Hormuz. In exchange, he said the United States would be the guardian angel of the Strait of Hormuz.
2: Then he said he's just kidding.
3: Well, he backed away from that.
1: You pulled the punchline. You stole the punchline.
2: Oh, I'm sorry.
1: He's not there yet.
2: Go ahead.
3: Yes, he's modified that stance a little bit. Now he's going to work out new trade deals with countries like UAE and Kuwait and others, where they end up paying. So. I mean, that's today's plan. So we'll see what happens.
2: I thought we were going to open the strait.
3: Well,
2: we're opening the strait for money.
3: Yeah.
2: Right?
3: Yeah. Yes.
2: You pay, you play.
3: Yeah. That's right. Yeah. You pay, you sail.
2: Right. You sail.
0: Yeah.
3: The blockade was reinitiated against Iranian

0: ships. The blockade was reinitiated yesterday afternoon. And fairly extensive bombing overnight. And also, I learned this morning that they are not only bombing at night, but they're doing daytime bombings now. And I was listening to a military expert, and that says that has a greater intimidation factor on the enemy when they can then show these videos real time during the day. Here's what we're doing. And they did, but one of the targets was apparently where a lot of Iranian soldiers were, and there were fatalities there. So that is what's going on. In the midst of all of that, President Trump last night did an interview with Trey Yangst. He is a fantastic reporter for Fox. Normally you see him in Tel Aviv, but he was in Washington, D.C. last night. And he, Trey Yangst, asked the president about his relationship with Prime Minister Netanyahu of Israel. And cut number three, I'll let you listen to it. Cut number three.
1: Have you ruled out endorsing a candidate other than Netanyahu?
2: Well, I'd rather not be political, but I can tell you one thing. He was a great wartime prime minister. We fought well together. We bought up, we beat some very tough customers, and the odds were pretty much against us.
1: How would you describe your relationship?
2: Great. I mean, great. I think it's really great. I mean, we have a little disputes, but I think it's a great relationship. Look, we've done a great thing. If it weren't for me, and he will tell you this, Israel, I don't believe, would exist right now.
3: I don't think he will tell you that. But you can think that if you want to. Huh?
4: Man, just
3: what does he mean
5: by
3: that?
5: Just set this one out, Wesley?
4: Just let him.
5: Okay.
6: We weren't whispering.
3: Seems like I'm against President Trump, and I'm not.
5: Right.
3: I'm not. Once again, I'm not. But if you're going to tell me that I can't criticize President Trump when it's
5: I'm not saying that.
6: I'm not saying that.
3: But we got some listeners out there that they are like rabid. You say anything negative about President Trump, they're going to jump down your throat.
6: I think it's getting farther and fewer between. I think he's getting harder and harder to defend on stuff like
3: that. Well, listen.
5: Some of his statements.
3: I appreciate a lot of what he said right there, but then he closes by saying, if it wasn't for me, Israel wouldn't exist.
6: Right now.
3: Am I misquoting him?
6: No. Yep. No, but I will say what we talked about this in show, but just for context, he's referring to this. If he didn't get involved, he shouldn't say that. What he's saying is, if he didn't get involved, then he believes that Iran would have taken out Israel by now,
5: or severely damaged.
6: Damaged, yeah.
3: No, he said no, guys.
6: Okay,
3: go. He said they would not exist. That's not right. Severely damaged. A few drones dropped here and there. He said, Israel would not exist without him.
5: Right now.
3: He didn't say right now.
6: I think
5: yes, he did.
6: He did say that at the end.
5: He did
6: say that. He said that at the end.
5: We can come back and play.
6: We'll come back and play it again.
3: Okay. Anyway, I don't want to harp on this.
5: I know you don't.
3: I don't want to harp on this because I will get the wrath of the listeners who feel like I am criticizing God's anointed.
6: And those that feel that way, I'm taking Dad's popcorn away.
3: So. You take my popcorn away. Hey, listen, I love most of what President Trump does and says, but then sometimes he gets just carried away with himself. We'll be back momentarily.
7: It's my turn.
8: Here is your host for My Turn, Don Wildman.
7: The Spirit immediately drove him out into the wilderness, and he was in the wilderness 40 days, tempted by Satan. And he was with the wild beast, and the angels ministered to him. The wilderness spoken of in the temptation experience of Jesus is unlike the conception most Americans have of a wilderness. When the word wilderness is spoken, we usually associate it with a region of tremendous undergrowth and trees. The wilderness which Jesus faced was one of rolling hills, nearly barren of any growth. Tradition places the area where Jesus spent his 40 days in the wilderness as being between Jerusalem and the Dead Sea. It's an almost treeless area of scant vegetation, except during the rainy season when grass grows. The area is some 15 miles wide and 35 miles long. A visitor to the Holy Land today can see to the north of Jericho the traditional Mount of Temptation. Supposedly, this is the mountain spoken of in the wilderness experience. The temptation of Jesus followed immediately on the heels of his baptism. We are told that he was led by the Holy Spirit into the desert. Christ had made a public confession of his faith in God. Now that faith was to be tested. Christ needed to know before he set out on the journey if he had the requirements to finish the journey. He was to later remind his followers, "No man sets out to build a building unless he first counts the cost to see if he will be able to finish it." It was lonely in the wilderness. Jesus went in alone. He knew that the time would come when he would have to make important decisions alone. He had to prepare himself for that time. We're told that for 40 days he fought the struggle with his tempter. He had no other to help him in his struggle there in that wilderness except for the presence of God. During these days, Jesus went without food. It was while he was extremely hungry that he was tempted to use his power to turn stones into bread. But Christ refused. It was the beginning of a pattern to be used throughout the whole of his public ministry. He would never use his power in a selfish manner. This pattern reached its pinnacle at the cross when he refused to excuse himself from the suffering and dying. It was in the wilderness that Jesus fought his greatest battle. It was here that he first set his face toward Jerusalem. It was here, alone and hungry, that Jesus conquered his supreme test. He did not break. He did not bend. He had been called to a high and holy task. He met and defeated his tempter. Now he was prepared to go back into the world. There is a wilderness experience for each of us. There is a time when, faced with which road of life to follow, we fight the struggle within the depths of our very own heart. Other battles will follow, but the major battle of our life is out in the wilderness when we are alone and hungry. The temptations we face, like those of Christ, are always extremely attractive. The wilderness is a very ugly and desolate place, and the temptations are extremely tempting. Few win out over the temptations of the wilderness, but those who do can walk toward Jerusalem and a waiting cross. For their life belongs to God, and it is His power which sustains them.
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3: 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I'm Tim Wildman, president of American Family Association and American Family Radio. 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We've got one tour we call the Footsteps of Paul tour. 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We've arranged that as well. Also, this tour of Italy, it's not like the Olive Garden tour of Italy, you know. We're really going there to Italy to see Italy and to eat Italian food, too, as well. So, for information on any of the tours I've mentioned here, go to tours.afa.net. 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
3: Hey, welcome back, everybody, to Today's Issues on the American Family Radio Network. Tim, Ed, Wesley, and Fred, we will play the comments of President Donald J. Trump one more time here, because I was corrected by my colleagues. They said I misunderstood what he said. And maybe so. I admit.
5: It can happen occasionally when you make a mistake.
3: Yes. Go ahead. Play the comments, President.
1: Have you ruled out endorsing a candidate other than Netanyahu?
2: Well, I'd rather not be political, but I can tell you one thing. He was a great wartime prime minister. We fought well together. We bought off, we beat some very tough customers, and the odds were pretty much against us.
1: How would you describe your relationship?
2: Great. I mean, great. I think it's really great. I mean, we have a little disputes, but I think it's a great relationship. Look, we've done a great thing. If it weren't for me, and he will tell you this, Israel, I don't believe, would exist right now.
3: Okay, so he said right now.
5: Yeah. But now you're thinking about the first time, about a month ago, he made a similar comment, and he did not specify, but you kind of read between the lines that that's what he was talking about.
3: Yeah.
5: So, Fred, I'm just saying. It's
3: Fred, anyway. What do you think about what he just said?
6: Ah, that was so close. I thought you were going to next story.
3: I thought
6: you were going to next story.
3: Well, I do want to go next story. And we have Jenna as our guest. I just wanted your thoughts on what he said there.
0: Well,
3: he did say they have a great relationship.
0: He did say they have a great relationship. And he admitted they have had some tests of that relationship in recent days. I don't like the idea. The nation of Israel exists because of God, not because some politician is responsible for its existence. Israel exists today, right now, because of God's protection, not because of the United States military. God may have used the United States military to help out. That's the way I would provide the context for that. But for someone to say it wouldn't exist other than, you know, for it exists because of what I have done. Any politician that would say that, whether it's Democrat or Republican, I don't know the president's heart at that moment when he made that comment last night, but if he believes that Israel would have been blown off the face of the earth unless I provided the military cover for it, that's wrong. Israel, I believe, will continue to exist until the Lord returns again.
5: It's the difference between will and instrumentality. And what I mean by that is, it is the will of God that Israel does exist as a nation and will continue to exist. Instrumentality is the means by which God sometimes accomplishes that.
0: Yes.
5: So it was always God's will for Israel to return to its land out of captivity. Mm-hmm. He happened to use Cyrus, king of Persia.
0: Yes.
5: Okay. Cyrus cannot say, he might have, but it's not theologically correct to say, I will that they return. That's the only reason they return. Mm-hmm. No, God used Cyrus to allow them to return. And I think God used President Trump and has used President Trump in a lot of ways to help Israel and to recognize in Jerusalem, the capital, all those kind of things, opening up an embassy in Jerusalem. No other president had been willing to do that. So maybe President Trump knows the distinction, but he is prone to shoot from the hip kind of thing. Mm-hmm. And maybe sometimes says something that he doesn't necessarily believe, mm-hmm. but it's the will of God that Israel exists.
0: Yes.
3: Just one thing to keep in mind, the Israeli Air Force did a lot a few months ago when this all started.
5: Right.
3: And they've taken out a lot of the leadership there in Iran. So they took this very seriously because they were the ones that felt most threatened by a potential nuclear weapon being used against them. Go ahead, Wesley.
6: And am I wrong here? Did they not also have a lot of the pregame or the intelligence?
3: They do.
6: Yeah, I'm talking about
3: where things are.
6: Us,
3: yes.
6: Help them.
3: Yes. Yes.
5: Right.
3: Yes. Yes. We work to the United States and Israel work together on this and on this war against Iran. And remember, Israel suffered some consequences. I mean, they had rockets fired at them.
5: Right.
6: Yeah, sure.
3: Drones fired at, used against them. So I don't think that's happened in recent weeks or maybe months, but it did. Remember that? Remember all that?
6: Yeah, sure.
3: So it did happen. You're listening to Today's Issues on the American Family Radio Network. Joining us now is Jenna Ellis. Jenna is host of Jenna Ellis in the Morning, heard weekdays 7 to 8 o'clock Central Time right here on American Family Radio. Good morning, Jenna.
10: Good morning. Great to join you guys.
3: What do you, did you hear what we're talking about?
10: I did, and I just have to say that, you know, it's I feel for you trying to interpret what Trump is saying, because often I'm not sure he knows what he's saying, and so, you know, that's totally fair position.
3: Yeah, well, you know, he does have a history of, Ed calls it shooting from the hip, and I've heard a lot of his supporters, and I'm one of them, say, you know, I like a lot of his policies, but his mouth just gets him in trouble with even his friends sometimes. Hey, Jenna, I want to talk about the gentleman who's before Congress right now, Todd Blanche, who is set to become the next Attorney General of the United States. That is the top law enforcement official, other than the president, in our country. What do you know about him, and do you think he will be a good AG?
10: I do think he'll be a good AG, and I think he will be a better enforcer, frankly, than Pam Bondi. And, you know, a lot of criticism, or some skepticism maybe is a better word, that's been focused on him has been focused on the fact that his party registration was Democrat for years. But that, I think, largely reflected the time he was practicing law in New York. There's a friend of mine who actually ran under the Democrat a ticket this past primary in Colorado, unfortunately lost to a crazy person for AG in Colorado, Jenna Griswold, who you'll remember is the Secretary of State currently, who tried to kick Trump off the ballot, all that. She won the Democrat nomination for AG, very sadly. But my friend who was running against her, I actually had worked for during my time at the Colorado AG's office under a Republican. And for the same reason that my friend's name is Michael Dougherty, is a Democrat, doesn't reflect so much his view on law enforcement, on law and order, because he's been a career prosecutor, but because he's from New York. And that's that tends to be, unfortunately, where they're from. So I don't think overall, just in my experience in the criminal law world, that just being a former Democrat is an indication of what Todd Blanche will think on law and order, because that's really the first issue of an AG. His professional career has generally been that of a federal prosecutor and a white-collar defense attorney, rather than more of an ideological activist.
3: Yeah, I don't. You're right about the voter registration. He may have been a Democrat, but if you live in New York City,
5: President Trump was. He was a Democrat for many years.
3: Yeah.
10: And no one should ever call him an ideological activist on anything. I don't think he's ideological at all, as much as just a pragmatist.
3: So Todd Blanche, they probably know. Well, he served as President Trump's personal lawyer, yes, for just like you did, right?
10: Yes, yes. And so Blanche represented Trump in a lot of the civil issues that happened in New York and everything post 2020. So he had a very close relationship as a lawyer with President Trump. And so more so, though, than that, I don't think that defending Trump necessarily predicts how he'll govern, because some criticism on the other hand says, well, he'll be more concerned about loyalty than he will about actually enforcing the law. I think that was in part Pam Bondi's primary flaw. But representing Trump as a criminal defense attorney actually tells us very little about Blanche's philosophy as an AG, because every defendant is entitled to counsel, and lawyers often represent clients whose politics or perspectives they don't necessarily share. So I think the more useful evidence is what he's actually done running the Justice Department since Pam Bondi's departure. And the publicly available record says and suggests, I think, that he will be tougher than Pam Bondi and a good AG, because his emphasis has been on immigration enforcement, border security, violent crime, expanding federal law enforcement resources, rather than more broad civil litigation priorities. And so I think he at least appears to be less like a traditional political operative, or just somebody that Trump picked because he's a loyalist, and more like a career federal prosecutor who has become closely aligned with Trump. And that's pretty much exactly who you'd want in that position.
3: Yeah, I was also going to ask you, and you answered it in part at least. What is the, for those who don't know, people know that the Attorney General of the United States is an important position. It is a cabinet level position. But what is the number one job of the AG?
10: Well, it's for law enforcement. Okay. And so he's the nation's chief law enforcement officer. And so the AG leads the Department of Justice, enforces federal law, prosecutes federal crimes, and also defends the United States in court when the United States is actually a party to the case, and also advises the president and the executive branch on legal matters. The White House counsel obviously does that as well, but from a little bit different posture. But also the AG oversees federal law enforcement agencies, including the FBI, the DEA, the ATF, the U.S. Marshal Service, and the Bureau of Prisons as well.
3: Ed, any?
5: Well, listen, I think that the Attorney General's position, Jenna, I remember from years ago in high school and college, us arguing about this in class, you know, in our different, you know, political science venues, that there's this belief that the Attorney General's office should be independent of the president, because the Attorney General, I think this actually goes back to the Nixon years, that the Attorney General might have to investigate the president one day for some illegal doings. But the fact of the matter is, it is as far back as I can remember, all the way back to John F. Kennedy, the AG has to be able to work with the president. So they have to be on the same page. They can't be completely independent. And because the AG is, in effect, a position, even though it's a cabinet-level mm-hmm. position, has to be able to carry out the president's desires in terms of, are we going to prosecute like this administration is. The Trump administration has taken, for example, child trafficking very seriously, and the Biden administration not so much. So the AG does carry out the wishes of the president. Well, what's your feeling on that, though? I mean, should it be more independent? Or what?
10: Yeah, I think the nuanced and the constitutionally appropriate answer is that the AG should be independent in the application of the law, but not independent of the Constitution's chain of accountability. So the Constitution vests executive power in the president pursuant to Article 2. So the AG is appointed by and accountable to the president, and the president, of course, sets policy agenda. But independence means exercising legal judgment without political favoritism, but still not operating outside of presidential authority. So I think that's the distinction that often gets lost in public debate, because there's a difference between policy direction, like focusing on setting law enforcement priorities versus using the Justice Department as a political weapon. And then when you get to case-specific prosecutorial decisions, those should be grounded in evidence, legal standards, and equal application of the law. And that's where the independence needs to be set in, because justice, yeah, if you are truly pursuing justice, as any prosecutor at any level should, that requires legal independence from policy priorities.
3: I think that's the first time in the history of this show we've ever had somebody say, quote, pursuant to Article 2. Which, Jenna, she pulled that out.
5: Yeah, absolutely.
10: Your Honor.
3: Pursuant to Article 2. You know what? Talking about the Constitution, obviously.
5: Right.
3: All right, Jenna, what do you got coming up tomorrow on Jenna Ellis in the Morning?
10: Oh, I am so excited about this. So okay, we actually have, if you have been following the lieutenant governor of, I believe it's, he is in Indiana. I could be totally wrong on that. But if you have been following at all, Micah Beckwith, he is a rising political star, and he's a lieutenant governor and has posted against mosques being in America, for godly leadership. And I was actually connected to him by a mutual friend yesterday. So he's going to be on at the top of the program tomorrow and talking about service in that kind of capacity. So I'm really excited to have that conversation with him. And then I'm also going to be talking with the NRB's CEO, Troy Miller, who always has really great perspectives.
3: Okay. All right, that's Jenna Ellis in the morning, weekdays, 7 to 8 o'clock Central Time, right here on American Family Radio. All right, Jenna, take care. Thanks for being on with us.
10: Pursuant to today's issues, absolutely. All right. It was a pleasure.
3: All right, thank you.
5: Thanks,
3: thank
5: Jenna.
3: You. All right, that's Jenna Ellis joining us from the Sunshine State.
5: And you should be proud. The fact that we have Jenna on the air at that 7 o'clock spot, that was your idea, wasn't it?
3: Yeah, mine, and it's shared with Walker.
6: He took a little humility there.
3: Well,
6: I've noticed that.
3: I don't.
5: You don't brag.
3: I don't like to brag.
5: Yeah.
3: I don't like to. It's unbecoming.
6: Did he really? Did Walker really have a little influence?
3: Yeah, he did.
6: There?
3: When Sandy Rio stepped down,
6: she told
3: me she was stepping, you know, after 10 years of being on the air in the morning, she said, Tim,
6: going to podcast.
3: I love this job, but I want to go to podcast because then I can do it on my own time.
5: She doesn't have to get up at 4 in the morning.
3: Right, exactly. So I said, no, you're not quitting
6: on me. That's right.
3: To Sandy.
6: And she gave you another couple months?
3: Sandy was older than me. She said, don't disrespect your elders. So anyway, no, Sandy gave us 10 years.
6: Yeah.
3: And she said, so we said, well, what are we going to do? Yeah. We have a very important time on our schedule, weekday mornings. That's a big deal because people start their day listening
5: to
3: what's happening, you know. And so Walker was already listening to Jenna, I think,
5: on
3: podcasting, and she was already doing some other work for some other Christian radio. So we approached her, and she said, we prayed about it, and she said yes. So Jenna's been with us. Is it 3 years now or 4? Something like that.
6: Well, you know, another, I just give Sandy some credit, too, because it did work out for us and her that she said, you know, find somebody and then we'll go from there. She didn't just say.
5: That's true.
3: She didn't give her 2 weeks notice.
6: She could have, and people do that, and that's fine.
3: Right.
6: But she went above and beyond and was like, take your time. But, you know.
5: So actually, it sounds like it's Walker that we should be applauding.
3: I said Walker and I work together. on finding Jenna Ellis for the show.
5: Yeah.
3: I think that's what we want to rewind and play the clip.
6: Like the Trump clip. Do you want to be corrected, Ed?
5: No.
6: In real time?
5: Let's just move on. We've already probably given them far and above enough time to this issue.
6: All right.
5: I think we should move
6: on. Here
5: we
6: go.
3: Fred, what's our next story?
0: The Democratic Socialists of America.
3: Oh, yeah.
0: Yeah, I was just thinking, a couple of years ago, if I had mentioned that, it would be a big yawn.
5: Yeah.
0: They probably held conventions in a phone booth. Some people don't remember what a phone booth is. But today, they are a fairly serious force in politics in this country. So much so, they are announcing their platform today, Democratic Socialists of America. Things like universal daycare, universal Medicare for everybody.
6: Good, it's free.
3: Right, free.
0: Housing for everybody.
6: Yes.
0: We're going to get rid of the Senate, they say.
3: Where's this announcement taking place today?
0: In a phone booth.
3: Okay.
0: This is Bernie Sanders' crowd, which is growing and growing and growing. In fact, everybody's talking about a primary in coming up in Michigan on August the 4th, 2 weeks from next Tuesday. And looking at some of the candidates there, and there is suspicion that a Democratic socialist could win that primary. They've already won some primaries in other jurisdictions. Hugh Hewitt is one of the political advisors, commentators on Fox, and he kind of gives us a preview of what's going on in Michigan in advance of this primary. Cut number 7.
11: It's a fascinating primary in Michigan, Lawrence, for a number of reasons. You've got about 200,000 Muslims in Michigan who are mostly Arab American. You've got about 100,000 Jews in Michigan. They're going to vote overwhelmingly for Stevens. She's heavily backed by AIPAC. She's very pro-Israel. El Sayed, very critical of Israel. But I go back to 2016 when Hillary Clinton mixed it up with Bernie Sanders. Bernie Sanders won the Michigan primary in 2016. Now, President Trump carried Michigan handily in 2024. It's the swingiest of swing states. But this race is so close that you'll get one poll for Dr. El Sayed. You get another poll from Congresswoman Stevens. That cringe video coming as it does just before early voting gets going in about a week, that hurts Haley Stevens badly. But poor Michigan people, they can't turn on the TV without seeing an ad about Dr. Syed or a doctor or how he's leading or what he thinks about Israel or why Haley Stevens got the support of AIPAC. So hard to call this one. I'm not putting much stock in the polls because the margin of error gets it very, very close. It's going to be cliche of cliches, turnout election, but the kids in Ann Arbor aren't there. El Sayed needs to win Detroit and Ann Arbor, and the students aren't back yet. El Sayed is a Go Blue guy. He's a Michigan guy. It's just too close to call. Classic turnout. Classic Mike Rogers is going to win this anyway, but will the man of the far left beat the woman of the left? We'll see.
3: Okay, what he's talking about right there is the U.S. Senate seat in the state of Michigan, and he's talking about the Democrat primary.
0: Yes.
3: Coming up in 2 weeks. Is that what he said?
0: August the 4th.
3: So you have a Jewish man, and you have a woman who's against Israel?
0: Yeah, well, the one being talked about is this Dr. Abdul Al-Sayed, all right?
3: Is that a guy or a woman?
0: That is a guy.
12: That's a guy.
0: That's a guy.
3: Okay.
0: And he is the one that's getting a lot of press.
3: Okay.
0: He has no use for Israel, basically that we shouldn't support them.
3: Is he like an Arab from Detroit or something?
0: Yes. Okay. You heard Hewitt mention there. There are some 200,000 Muslims in Michigan.
3: Big population.
0: Big population.
3: So what's the other person?
5: Well, there's Mallory McMorrow, and then the Haley Stevens.
0: Yes.
3: So there's three of them.
0: Yeah.
5: Yes.
3: We don't know who's going to win that.
5: Nominees. Right.
0: Yeah.
3: So what are we bringing this up for?
0: Well, it's because of the political force that the Democratic Socialists of America are evolving in this country. And it's interesting. I was reading a story a couple of weeks ago. The demographic being attracted to this movement, many of them are white young females. They, when you often see them, the Democratic Socialists of America being praised, it is young white females.
3: Why is that?
0: I don't know whether they're attracted to universal daycare,
3: there's
0: universal
3: a lot of
0: Medicare,
3: them.
0: Or, you know.
3: I mean, but you wouldn't find that in Alabama, right?
0: Probably not.
3: Probably where they live.
0: Yes. It has a lot to do with where they are. They have been very successful in New York, state of New York so far.
3: Mm-hmm.
0: And you're going to see more. I mean, these are the people who believe in AOC.
3: Well, listen, let me remind folks that Bernie Sanders almost won the Democrat nomination for president in 2020.
0: That's
3: right. I mean, he was neck and neck with Biden. So the Democrat Socialist.
6: And I even thought that he got done wrong.
3: Yeah, yeah. He got booted by the Democrat establishment.
6: Mm-hmm.
3: Basically, is what happened. Yeah. They had enough power, at least back then, to keep him from being at the top of the ticket. I'm talking about Bernie Sanders. But his wing of the Democrat Party is now reflecting, I would argue, the majority.
6: 55, 45
3: of the voters in the Democrat Party. So we'll be back momentarily with more of today's issues. Stay with us.
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18: For American Family News, I'm Chris Woodward. A confirmation hearing is underway for Attorney General nominee Todd Blanche. He has been serving as acting Attorney General since President Trump and Pam Bondi parted ways. Democrats, including Senator Dick Durbin, say they want answers.
19: I need to know some of these cases which are now
12: being reported, controversial cases where he was representing the president personally as well as in office, and real questions as to whether or not he went too far.
18: Responding to this on Fox News Channel, legal contributor Jonathan Turley said that's rich coming from Democrats.
19: You know, many of these senators, like Dick Durbin, supported people like Eric Holder, who said he was the wingman of the president. He's one of the most political attorney generals in history. Many of these Democratic senators said nothing about the targeting of political enemies during the Obama and particularly the Biden years.
18: There's also a confirmation hearing today for National Intelligence Director nominee Jay Clayton. A French news service says there is a band of white Democratic pastors who want to rescue Jesus from the MAGA movement, although it declines to name the group. AFN's Steve Jordahl has more.
20: The AFP says, quote, no fewer than seven white clergy or ministers in training representing the Democrat Party are vying for congressional seats. They are led, of course, by Texas senatorial candidate James Tallarico, whose theology contains this nugget of wisdom.
21: God is both masculine and feminine, and everything in between. God is non-binary.
20: What all these candidates seem to have in common, according to AFP, is that they are pro-LGBT, pro-abortion, and pro-undocumented or illegal immigrant, and, of course, so is their Jesus. But Dr. Alex McFarland of Exploring the Word on AFR says that's not the Jesus he finds in the Bible.
22: To the Tallaricos of the world, they should look up Luke 6:46. Where Jesus asks people, why do you call me Lord, Lord, and do not do the things I say?
20: He says part of the reason the Democrat Party is in the identity crisis it's in, and America's moral compass seems to be following close behind, is because of so-called pastors like these.
22: America is in the dire straits in which we find ourselves right now because of decades of liberal, woke, Bible-denying pastors.
20: McFarland says, to be clear, Jesus is not a Republican either. But if, as a Christian, you're going to invest your vote, it should be in a candidate with biblical values. I'm Steve Jordahl.
18: Well, the House has passed the Sunshine Protection Act, a bill that would make daylight saving time permanent. Here's Fox's Carly Shimkus.
23: And now heads to the Senate, and if passed, Americans would no longer have a chance to change their clocks twice a year, but it would also allow states to opt out. President Trump has been pushing to get the legislation passed, writing in May, quote, it's time that people can stop worrying about the clock. We are going with the far more popular alternative, saving daylight, which gives you a longer, brighter day. And who can be against that? This is an easy one.
18: And New York State will not build big data centers for a year as it looks at concerns about water, energy, and climate. Governor Kathy Hochul made the announcement yesterday.
24: These data centers require millions of gallons of water, straining the local supplies. And when powered by fossil fuels, they drive up our carbon footprint. They drive up costs for local ratepayers. And I refuse to let those costs be passed on to New Yorkers who already pay too much for their utility bills.
18: Responding to this on Fox and Friends, Energy Secretary Chris Wright said Hochul has it all wrong.
25: The energy is expensive in New York and now sparse because of bad Democrat policies, nothing to do with data centers. In fact, that's the solution, not the problem.
18: Mississippi Republican Governor Tate Reeves has also expressed criticism of New York's actions. Find more news on AFN.net. Thanks for listening.
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3: Hey, welcome back, everybody, to Today's Issues. It's the name of this here show on American Family Radio, Today's Issues. We're here for another 24 and a half minutes. I'm Tim with Ed and Wesley. That last name's really not important. It's the content of what we say that matters.
1: That's right.
3: Steve Paisley Jordahl.
1: Hey.
3: Good morning. Or Steve texting Jordahl.
1: Yeah. I'm
3: tell
1: asking,
3: me when you're through and I'll introduce you.
1: No, go ahead and introduce me. I'm getting ready for a...
3: You mean you can text and co-host a show at the same time?
1: I can. I am multifaceted.
3: I can't do that and walk. I have to stop when I text now.
2: I do the same thing. I stop.
3: Stop! Don't keep walking while you're texting. I mean, you stop too?
2: Yeah.
3: Yeah. Otherwise, you're going to fall off some stairs or hit a wall.
2: And, well, and I have enough problem avoiding that.
1: I'm not
2: when walking. I'm not looking at my phone.
1: I'm not walking, to be honest. That no, would be just, a little bit too far.
3: Okay. Are you done?
1: Yeah, go ahead. Introduce me and...
3: I already did. See there?
1: Okay.
3: You're not paying attention.
1: Hey, everybody.
2: Now, I will say this, Steve. Tim loves to catch someone texting while the show is going on.
3: Right.
1: I was there. I'm
2: but
1: here.
2: But he does it fairly often. When his dear wife texts him on the show, he goes right for the phone to answer.
1: I have no problem.
2: How about I
1: answer
2: for
1: my
2: that?
1: Wife every time she texts me as well.
3: Hey.
1: All right.
3: It's like I tell people, I may be the boss now, but at 5 o'clock, I go home to my boss. So,
6: that puts a whole new spin on Abe Hamilton's full-time job.
3: Right. Right.
6: What does he say? Right. Leave your part-time job to go to your full-time job.
2: Yeah, raising
6: full-time
2: a family.
6: That puts a whole new spin on that.
3: All right. So where were we? Hey, by the way, do you guys know that the Soccer World Cup is the final game set. Did you know this?
1: Didn't know this.
2: I knew it was down to two teams, but after Norway got knocked out with Erling Haaland.
1: Jordahl is a Norwegian name, so I was rooting for Norway.
2: I was rooting for Norway, and after they got knocked out by England, I stopped paying attention. But I do know it's down to two teams. Who are they?
3: I'll tell you in just a moment. Wesley wanted to comment.
6: I just think it's hilarious. I now have been flashback over the years. I'm big into sports. I enjoy coaching. And just to hear how some people decide who they're cheering for when it's not their team and how selective they – that was very specific on your part. Why is it you were cheering for who?
1: Norway. Because Jordahl is a Norwegian name.
6: There you go. See, that's
3: – that's people.
1: And this is how much I was cheering for them. I have yet to watch a second of World Cup football.
2: Well, I've just watched clips. Okay. And I just want to make this clear. I am now back to not caring at all about soccer.
1: There you go.
3: Okay, well, let me just tell you guys – that the rest of the world does care.
2: Yes. They do. And a pretty good chunk of our country.
6: So my wife's cousin's husband is a college soccer coach.
3: Okay.
2: Wow.
6: And I get to spend some time with him over 4th of July weekend, and he got to explain a little bit of it, and we watched a little bit of it, and I began to, at least at minimum, even though it's not my thing, it's not my sport, you know, I've got three or four others I keep up with, I begin to have a much better appreciation for the sport itself, of the athleticism and the speed and the endurance that these players have.
3: The endurance is
6: off the charts.
3: Off the charts. The cardio takes and the agility.
6: And he explained a couple things to me, so I picked up on it. So I've watched two or three games.
3: The problem I have with soccer is they don't score enough.
1: Mm.
3: So that's just personal bias, you know.
2: Yeah.
3: A lot of people don't care. They love 1-0, you know. It's a great defensive matchup. But what I wanted to say was, by the way, your name Jordahl is Norwegian?
1: It is.
3: Wesley, our heritage is British Isles, namely England. Did you know this?
6: I did not
3: know some Scottish and Irish, but...
6: I can't tell if you're
3: joking. No, I'm not kidding.
6: Okay.
3: I looked it up, and it's been handed down to me.
6: 23andMe or
3: by
6: what
3: my
6: else?
3: Family. Well, I know it's your aunt.
6: Okay. So she did do that.
3: So, yeah. So, anyway, that's the a majority of Americans' families trace back to Great Britain. That's where we were British colonies, right?
2: Right.
3: So that makes sense, right? So, it's England versus Argentina.
1: Oh.
2: England versus Argentina.
3: And they have a history.
2: The Falkland Island War.
3: And other things.
2: Okay.
3: So now, in Argentina, is the their top player is the world's top soccer player, right? Or one of them.
1: Is he still playing for
2: Mesa?
1: Them?
3: Messi.
6: Okay.
3: Messi. He's like the LeBron James of or whatever.
1: Michael Jordan.
3: You consider the best player in basketball. The Michael Jordan of.
1: Please. I care about the NBA about as much these days.
3: Right. So it's England versus Argentina.
1: Okay.
3: But you know what I found interesting is that, and this will be held in New York City, right?
1: I think so, yeah. MetLife Stadium, I think.
3: I think MetLife Stadium. So this is the – they've been playing this for a month now, and it's down to two teams out of the whole – from the whole planet.
2: Yeah.
3: It's pretty amazing.
2: A lot of teams participated.
3: Pretty amazing. And, you know, it's not divided up into, as I mentioned before, into population categories. You know how high schools are divided by how many students go there? You
2: have division.
3: 6A, 5A, 4A, 3A, 2A, whatever, to make it fair.
2: Yeah.
3: You know, the fairness of the World Cup is, in terms of population, doesn't exist.
2: Right.
3: You know what I'm saying? It's your country. We don't have, you have 5 people or 5 million.
2: Yep.
3: You know, 5 people, you wouldn't be able to field a team. But anyway, so it's England versus Argentina for the World Cup. And England.
2: They knocked out Norway.
3: They knocked out Norway. But England, they don't. England and Wales have two different soccer teams.
2: Yeah. And Scotland.
3: And Scotland. They have their own soccer team.
2: Were made a big impact over here.
3: And Ireland has their own soccer team. So imagine if they just had Great Britain as a. So anyway.
2: You know what I find fascinating about soccer?
3: What do you find fascinating about soccer, Ed?
2: Nothing.
1: Yeah.
2: That was brutal.
3: I think you've said that already.
2: Have I really?
6: Yeah. Just not that direct. That was very direct.
2: Yeah.
6: I watch England play
3: with my
6: friend, and they are extremely balanced. Now they obviously have two or three good players, but they are really they're not like a team that has a Messi.
3: Right.
6: But they're really balanced.
3: They have a lot of really, really, really good players.
6: Yep.
3: Well, England versus Argentina, what is that? Is that Sunday?
1: I don't know.
3: I think it's Sunday, so.
2: You know what I find fascinating, though, about soccer?
3: Here we go.
2: All right.
3: Don't alienate all of our soccer parents.
2: And listen, it's kind of what we've said. It is a legitimate sport. I have a lot of appreciation for the talent that goes into it. It's just
3: everybody has their thing.
2: Well, I grew up in an age when America didn't care about it,
3: right.
2: And so I never really developed an appreciation for it, and I'm too old to do anything new. So I get the things I like, and
3: get
2: that's
3: off
2: it.
3: My lawn, you soccer
2: that's right.
3: fans.
6: Hey, on the other hand, we have spent about 12 minutes on soccer on today's issue.
3: Have we really?
2: And I will say this. We have mentioned on the air here several times that it was kind of extraordinary what happened with all these fans coming, especially from Europe, but also from other places in Asia, that people who came to this country for the soccer, their fans coming for their teams, having been raised to think that America was a terrible nation,
3: right.
2: Unfriendly people, dangerous, all that, and they fell in love with the country.
3: It's been good PR for our country.
2: Absolutely.
3: Good PR. By the way, the Summer Olympics are going to be here in, is it 2 years?
1: Yeah, 2028.
3: Back in Los Angeles. So another high-profile international sporting event coming our way.
2: And President Trump should get the credit for pushing to have this World Cup here.
6: I'm serious.
2: This way back in 2015, maybe 2016 when he was in office.
1: The first time.
2: Pushing to try to get this eventually
3: he said,
2: here.
1: Without me, the Olympics wouldn't exist.
3: The World Cup wouldn't exist.
6: That was coming. I thought that's what you were about to
2: do. No, I was treating it seriously. But
3: hey, let me ask you, switching topics altogether, I saw a story, Steve. You're from the West.
1: I am, but I wanted to add one thing. I know where you're going, but I wanted to add one thing to the Michigan discussion you guys were having.
2: Yeah.
1: Because the candidates, as you guys talked about, are a Republican. I had his name right here. Mike Rogers versus Haley Stevens, a Democrat versus Abdul Al-Sayed, the DSA candidate. But some people say that it's not actually Haley Stevens, that it actually might be Matt Foley, who is running for the Democrats.
2: Matt Foley?
1: Yeah.
2: Who's Matt Foley?
1: Well, you'll recognize Matt Foley. Cut nine.
6: You mean Chris Farley?
0: I am going to be working on our behalf. I am going to be telling the stories on our behalf. And you better believe I'm going to be doing it with a little bit of joy, a little bit of enthusiasm, a little bit of energy, and a little bit of stick it to them. Because that's the Michigan way.
1: Yeah, that was Matt Foley was a character on SNL played by Chris Farley.
2: Okay. The man living the van down by the river.
1: Down by the river.
2: That was Matt
1: Foley.
2: Foley
1: was the character name. That's what I was texting, by the way, when we first came on the air.
3: So her speech right there is being panned because she sounds like
1: Chris Farley.
2: Like Chris Farley.
3: Exactly. Chris Farley's motivational. That was hilarious. When he played the part of a motivational speaker on Saturday Night Live.
1: I just didn't want to be able to pass that up.
3: and so they're saying she sounds a lot like him.
1: She does.
2: And she does. That's pretty uncanny.
6: But she was serious.
2: This is actually hurting her chances.
1: Well, right? Yeah.
2: I mean,
3: except for the people who live in vans down by the river.
1: she's got their vote, that's for sure.
2: All right. Then, Tim, you were going to ask him.
3: Listen, all over America, there are rivers and lakes that power our country.
2: Yes.
3: And, for example, where we get power from here in Tupelo, Mississippi, and people throughout the Tennessee Valley do, is from the Tennessee River.
2: Right.
3: And the Tombigbee River. Anyway, rivers, the Tennessee Valley Authority, many people have heard of that. So, in order to have rivers and lakes and dams, you got to have rain and water.
2: Right.
3: Right? Are y'all following me here?
2: Yeah.
3: This is science.
2: Yes, it's right there.
3: Okay.
2: Right there next to gravity, law of gravity.
6: And mask.
3: So, seriously, out west, Steve, where you're from, you lived in California and Colorado. And
1: I've been to this place.
3: You lived in Arizona. And
2: New Mexico.
3: New Mexico. There is people depend on Lake Powell. Am I right?
1: Lake Powell is a lake at the eastern end of the canyon.
3: Big Valley.
6: No. Grand Canyon.
1: Grand Canyon.
3: Oh, Grand Canyon.
1: So I have been to this dam. I have been to this lake. Lake Powell, the Colorado River provides seven different states with water. Colorado, Utah, Wyoming, New Mexico, California, Arizona, and Nevada all get water from the Colorado River. In 1922, engineers put up a treaty where they divided out who gets how much water, and they vastly overestimated the amount of water that flowed even then down the Colorado, and it has decreased. So right now, Lake Powell is so low that they're thinking that they might not be able to pump water out of the dam at the end of Lake Powell, which is a huge hydroelectric dam. This is an interesting the Colorado River on the other side of this lake. It meanders very slowly and gently, and I remember taking a raft tour. It's one where you sit out with your sunscreen and you just look at the beautiful.
3: Right.
1: It's gentle flowing. You get down as the river flows about 3 hours later, and then you see people loading up provisions in these rafts that are going to go down the rapids of the Colorado River in the Grand Canyon. So, but the Colorado River supplies water to about 40 million people. It's
3: including Phoenix, right?
1: Yeah, in Phoenix, California's Imperial Valley, where a lot of the country's agriculture comes from, is fed by the Colorado River. And they are thinking that right now, if they lose a whole lot more water, they're not going to be able to pump water through the dam.
3: They're not getting enough rain or snow. To feed the Colorado River, right?
1: They have had
3: not west.
1: They've had the problem has been that they've had a lot less snow that they thought they were going to have than they normally expect last winter. It's been hotter than they normally have now, so a lot more evaporation. And
3: That's true. I remember reading this winter about the ski resorts in Utah and Colorado. They didn't have any snow.
1: Right.
3: They had they were kept waiting. They just didn't have enough snow. You know, they can make snow.
1: So there was a reduced snowpack in the Rocky Mountains, an earlier snow melt, hotter temperatures, and a multi-year drought that they've been seeing across
3: the South. So bottom line is, if this continues, they will have to have blackouts or something out west
6: periodically
3: to save, in order to keep the energy going.
2: I think I read this right. Tim, you sent this article last night around to us. That if it becomes what's called a dead power pool, they can't

0: often subject to nature. And this has been a multi-year drought that they're experiencing.
1: Can you imagine the Phoenix area without air conditioning?
2: Oh, my gosh. Yeah.
1: You know, people would, you know how many people would die?
0: Right.
1: I hate to sound morbid, but that's the truth.
2: Well, Las Vegas, Phoenix, Tucson, Los Angeles, San Diego, Denver.
1: All these
2: all
1: places?
2: Those, they all
1: where,
2: the,
1: where does the Colorado River originate?
2: In Colorado. It's up in the Rockies.
1: But it I thought it went down to Arizona. You're telling me it goes all the way over to California?
2: Oh, yeah. Yeah, it goes. It exits at the bottom, at the near the into the Baja Peninsula.
1: Okay, I could see how states would get into arguments.
2: Yeah,
1: because I mean, who decides how much water Colorado can sift off? Who decides how much water Nevada or California? Well, I don't know if it goes to Nevada. Well, it does, huh?
3: Probably go by population. Hey, I got a question. I did not get to read the story. So my question would be, where is this? This goes to show you my personality here. No panic. I'm a non-panicker.
1: You don't live out west. What do you care?
3: So
0: we get 60 inches of rain.
1: What do you care about those poor people out there?
0: A year in Mississippi.
3: I'm a non-panicker. So, and where is this on the panic scale of things, though? Is this just at the very beginning?
2: Well, we're about halfway there.
0: They've been talking about this drought for several years, over a couple of years, and if it continues, they're afraid of the dead power pool.
3: And then my last question would be, what's needed? Basically,
0: what can solve it?
1: Rain and snow.
2: Rain and snow. We'll have to wait till next year. By the way, if they don't have water, that means that the crops don't get watered. It means a shortage of food in this country. It means your grocery bill is going to climb.
3: I know what I was going to ask. Do we have any information? Has this happened historically at this level? Historically, has this been this low before?
2: So there is a discussion among climate people of whether this is a drought or whether the land is becoming more arid because there is climate change. Now, man does not cause it.
0: Right.
2: But there, you know, the climate changes, and they've always had droughts out west. But this drought, they seem to be getting longer and longer. And since they divided up the Colorado River unequally, and they had way more water they thought they did than they actually did. This has been a problem for a long time, but this is about as bad as it's gotten. So,
0: well, go ahead. I was going to say, historically, to your point, Steve, about the climate changing, the part of Africa above the Sahara, you know, where North Africa, we call it North Africa,
2: right.
0: Egypt and Libya and all that, during Roman times, that was a very fertile.
2: The Sahara Desert used to be fertile.
0: It used to provide all the wheat for the Roman Empire, most of the wheat for the Roman Empire. And now it has become arid.
2: Yeah.
0: And so the climate does change. China's having some severe water issues. So this kind of thing does happen on a natural cycle.
1: Lake Mead and Lake Powell, both in...
2: On either end of the Colorado River that we're talking about.
1: They are the
2: about.
1: Two largest artificial lakes in the country.
2: Lake Mead has Hoover Dam holds Lake Mead back from Las Vegas.
1: Yeah. Anyway, we'll see. You know, they need rain.
0: It's a very interesting story.
2: Yeah.
3: Okay.
2: Yeah.
3: So no more jokes on my end then. Serious.
1: No. listen, if you want rain, move where we live.
0: We're getting it.
1: Because I say move where we live. The whole southeastern part of the United States is, now occasionally you'll get flooding. But we are blessed to have Gulf moisture, which leads to, you know, roughly 60 inches of rain a year for most of the states in the southeast.
0: And the problem with the part of the country we're talking about is it's on the opposite side of the Rockies from the Pacific Ocean.
2: Right.
0: So
2: other side of the Continental Divide.
0: Right.
1: Yeah. So where the Gulf, I'm guessing it's the Gulf of Mexico. Mm-hmm. Excuse me.
2: What?
1: I'm going to get subpoenaed by the White House now. The Gulf of America.
0: Yeah, right.
1: Is the proper name. That provides moisture for rain from East Texas over
2: to Virginia. The Mississippi River feeds
1: into Virginia.
2: The Mississippi River is the one that gets is the major river on the east side of the Rockies, the Mississippi. The Arkansas River, by the way, starts in Colorado.
1: Where did that come from?
2: That's what flows into the Gulf of America. the Colorado River falls into the Baja Peninsula.
1: Have you been

0: texting while I've been talking?
1: No.
2: What?
1: I've been listening.
2: What?
0: I was talking about rain in the southeast,
1: yes.
0: And we switched over to Mississippi River.
1: Sorry.
0: No, you don't have to apologize. Oh. I just didn't know where that. I don't know. Please explain to me the connection.
1: Where the east side of the Rockies gets its water is from the Mississippi River. And we have had a lot of rain. There's not a drought on this side of the Rockies, but they haven't had as much over on the other side. The Colorado River is the main supplier of water west of the Rockies.
0: Yeah. God bless America. All right. Next story, Steve.
1: Well,
0: we all can agree on that, right? God bless America.
3: Amen.
1: Amen.
0: Go, Steve.
1: Amen.
0: Go, Steve.
1: Well,
0: declining
1: costs. This is about, this might reverse itself, but as of right now, the inflation is going down, and because gas prices are going down, because things seem to be at least coming to an end with Iraq. So the headline is inflation is cooling sharply as gas prices plunge. Inflation is down to 3.5%, down from 4.2. By the way, it was 9.1 under Joe Biden. So, but if there is a food shortage or an electrical shortage, kiss all of the gains goodbye, because the inflation is going to be going up. And
0: appreciate your positive outlook,
1: I know.
0: Steve.
1: I'm sorry. I wish I had
0: it's
1: better
0: news. A blessing
1: news.
0: To be around you, brother.
1: But for right now.
3: Well, this is a story you sent around,
0: it is.
3: Tim.
0: I sent it around because the good news is.
3: It is good news, yeah.
0: Gas prices are going down and inflation's going down.
1: Yes.
0: Now, it's only for a month so far, but maybe this is a good sign. Right.
1: If the things work out, I mean, as President Trump is trying to wind down the war with Iran, and the bombing that he's doing now, he hopes will finish them off and we can just put this to bed. They're not going to have any more ways of controlling the Strait of Hormuz. And the markets, I think, see an end to this coming. And so the price of oil is going down. Inflation is going down. Affordability is going up in this country.
4: And we don't have to worry about having to eat plant-based meat.
3: That's which I'm always happy for.
0: I think we have consensus on that one.
3: Well, absolute consensus.
4: There's no fear there.
3: I don't want a veggie burger.
0: Who thought of this?
4: Well, that you know.
3: You mean the whole idea?
0: You know the veggie burger has failed.
4: Oh, big time.
0: With Americans. You know that, right?
3: It's failed with me. I tried it about 6 months ago. I thought, I'm just going to give this a shot. It was awful.
1: Yeah, I know.
0: Yeah.
4: It was awful.
3: I still have nightmares.
0: All right, Steve, thank you.
1: My pleasure.
0: Well, thanks to Fred Jackson, Ed Battagliano, Wes Uwama, Brent Crilly, and Cole Green.
3: And Asher.
0: May. See you tomorrow, everybody. Hello, everyone. I'm Tim Wildman, president of American Family Association and American Family Radio. Hey, we've got some great tours lined up for March of 2027. We've got one tour we call the Footsteps of Paul tour. That's mainly in Greece, or only in Greece, including Athens and Corinth and Thessalonica. And then we've got a separate tour to Italy, where we're going to Venice and Florence and Pisa and Rome and all the sites of Italy. 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So, for information on any of the tours I've mentioned here, go to tours.afa.net. 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
9: Hello, Americans. I'm Todd Starnes. Stand by for news and commentary next. The residents of a neighborhood in San Marcos, California, near San Diego, have flown the Stars and Stripes for decades, but the other day, several other residents received warning letters from the Homeowners Association telling them to either remove Old Glory or face a $100 fine. The Ambiance Owners Association governs the neighborhood where homes average about $1 million. The HOA argued the American flag represented a political view and would degrade the neighborhood. Amy told the California Post that she was outraged by the threats, says the American flag is a symbol of freedom. Yet another reason why homeowners should do their homework and make sure they do not buy a home in a neighborhood that is governed by communists. My new book is available to pre-order, The Golden Age, How Trump Saved America. You can get a copy today at Amazon or Barnes & Noble.
10: Are you prepared as the skies begin to darken and the barometer starts to fall? Are you ready for the dawn of Armageddon?
0: Welcome to In Grace with Jim Scudder, the senior pastor of Quentin Road Baptist Church in suburban Chicago. He is a strong advocate of the nation of Israel and leads annual tours to the Holy Land.
10: Hi, welcome to In Grace. This is Jim Scudder, and today we are starting a brand new series. It's a verse-by-verse study of the book of Revelation, and we're calling the series Armageddon's Dawn. Now, this is a multi-part audio series, a sermon preaching series. We also have Armageddon's Dawn as a video series. So don't confuse the two. The Armageddon's Dawn video series is an 8-part series filmed in Israel, and we are going to let you know how you can get that today. But this series is so important because I believe we are very, very close to the end times. I am very careful not to sensationalize things. But I also look at the world and I look at the news and I say, we've never had some of the things that have happened recently in human history. Never has the whole entire world gone through a global pandemic, and never have we given up so many rights in this emergency. We've never had Russia attacking Ukraine while Israel and the United States and Iran are fighting, in the greatest number of ballistic missiles ever fired from Iran toward Israel. Like, these are things that have never happened before, and these are all countries, except for the United States, mentioned in the Bible in the end times connotation. So we're going to be talking a lot about this. Today's really about now's the time to prepare, and also how do we know the Bible's predictions are accurate? So what we can do is look at the predictions that have been fulfilled, and if those are all predicted and fulfilled accurately, so that would give us great confidence in the third of Bible prophecies yet to be fulfilled. So we're going to be in this series for a while. I'm excited about it, and I'm glad you're along for the ride. Today's message is titled Darkened Sky.
11: We are embarking on a new series called Armageddon's Dawn, and the Bible speaks a lot about things to come. There are a lot of details some very frightening, some majestic, in the scripture, mostly in Revelation, a lot in Daniel, but all throughout scripture, both Old and New Testament, are predictions that have not been fulfilled. And we're going to talk about today and throughout how we know for sure they will be fulfilled. I was in one of our Awana or youth group ministries, and there was a group of girls sitting around with their teacher, and they were filling out something for their youth program, and it was a question. There was a conversation between two young people, and the one was asking the Christian, how do we know for sure that the Bible is true? How do we know for sure that there is a God and Jesus is the Son of God? How do we know that? And we had a little talk, and one of the things that we talked about was Bible prophecy is one of the major proofs that this isn't just an ordinary book. This is a book, if it contains predictions before the event, often hundreds of years before the event, and they come true, all of them, then this book has been set aside as very unique, very special, very amazing, something we better pay attention to, for sure. So that's what this series is going to do. It's going to open up that realm of Bible prophecy. Some of the things in Bible prophecy are symbolic and mysterious, and some people say it's all symbolism. No, you read Revelation, it's just all symbolic. It's not. Revelation is mainly historic or prophetic in literal terms. These are things that will come to pass, just as the prophecies of the Bible have come to pass. So, how do we know if we're ready? Are we prepared? There was a rancher who had a big ranch out west, and he was interviewing a farmhand, and he said, what are your qualifications? And the farmhand says, I can sleep when the wind blows. The rancher thought that was unusual, but he needed to hire somebody, and he needed to hire somebody quick, and so he hired this guy. A week or two went by, and the rancher and his wife were woken up by a tremendous storm. Lightning, thunder, wind, it was nasty. And they both ran outside. They noticed all their shutters had been closed on their ranch house and on the barn and on the bunkhouse. All the tools had been put away in the shed. The tractor was in the garage. Everything was buttoned up. And then they noticed the farmhand sleeping. So they understood what he meant. What are your qualifications? I can sleep when the wind blows. He was prepared. He knew the storm was coming, and he prepared everything so that when the storm hit, he was going to be fine, and everybody else was going to be okay. So I think that's something that is the major question that I want to ask you. Are you prepared for the coming storm? Are you prepared as the skies begin to darken and the barometer starts to fall? Are you ready for the dawn of Armageddon? And there's two types of people, and really only two types of people. There are the saved and the lost. If you're part of the saved, you have put your trust in Jesus as your only hope, as your only way to heaven. The Son of God died for you on a cross and rose again. You believed in him. You've been given eternal life. You're saved, and you're safe. Safe from the coming calamities, and also safe from hell. The other type of person in this room is lost. You have never realized your need, or you've tried to earn your own eternal life by your religion. You are going to experience this coming storm, and you are facing the fire of hell. There are very few preachers that will say what I just said anymore, because hell has been air-conditioned. We have been for many years flying a small airplane as part of our ministry. We have our music pastor is a pilot, and I'm a pilot, and we fly this airplane. It used to be super modern and sleek and everything, but you know how things change so quickly these days. And we sold that airplane, and we're going to try renting the same style of airplane, but the airplane we're now renting is almost brand new. At least it seems brand new to us. It's a 2011 model, but it's amazing. It's beautiful. And you know what it has? It has air conditioning. In an airplane, you don't usually need air conditioning because you get up pretty fast and you're up there and it's always cold up high. But sometimes in the summer, you're on the ground or you're flying low and it has air conditioning. Air conditioning is so wonderful. It just seems like a miracle in that airplane. Now, there's all sorts of other really nice features about this airplane. But the main thing I like is the air conditioning. Because when it starts to get warm or it starts to get hot, air conditioning is a nice thing. Well, we can't air condition hell because the Bible calls it a place of fire, a place burning forever. You say, well, how could a God who is good allow people to go to hell? Well, because a God who is good created everything perfect. We messed it up. We sinned. And that is the destination of all who have rejected God's love. God's offer of salvation is to every person. So God doesn't send people to hell. We send ourselves to hell. He's given us a way out of that and a way out of this coming tribulation that's coming upon the earth. Are you prepared? If you're prepared, then none of these things will really bother you. Let's look at the prophecy chart that we have. This was drawn by one of our graduates of Dayspring Bible College and Seminary, Timothy Bowden. Those of you in the room, you have this, and you'll have it every time we do a revelation or a prophecy series message. And I'm going to go in more detail in a few moments. But the day we're in right now, which is called the church age, and then you see a future tribulation period, and then the time when Christ returns for the Battle of Armageddon, and then a 1,000-year rule and reign, and then eternity future. So these are all predicted in the Bible. And we're going to cover this panorama of future history in detail. The Bible has a lot of detail about every part of this timeline. And now is the time to prepare to avoid these coming calamities. How do we know the Bible is true? How do we know the Bible is 100% accurate? Just before I get into that, and that's an important question, there was a man, and I read this in the news, and I'm going to be giving you some news stories today. I saw this a couple days ago. A man in Dublin had got to the airport late. His flight had closed. They had backed the plane away from the gate. The plane was taxiing out on the taxiways, almost to the runway. The guy runs through an emergency exit, runs onto the tarmac, and is chasing down his airplane, asking it to stop because he cannot miss his flight. Well, guess what? He missed his flight because he was tackled by 3 security officers. He not only missed his flight, but he got to go to jail. Because you don't, once that plane leaves, folks, you're not going to get on that plane. Are you ready? Are you prepared? Don't miss that flight, which we call the rapture. But how do we know the rapture is really going to happen? How do we know what the Bible predicts, this trumpet sounding and all that are in Christ rising and meeting the Lord in the air? How do we know that and all the rest of the events in the Bible that are still future are going to happen? The best way to do it is let's look back at some of the biblical prophecies that have been fulfilled. Let's look at some of those prophecies right now. Number one, the Bible, and by the way, I could give you dozens and dozens and dozens, but that would mean we'd be here a long time just doing this. I'm going to give you a couple. These popped out at me. These are really incredible, really amazing. Remember, these were predictions written hundreds of years before the event, and that's verified. These have been fulfilled so precisely that the critics of the Bible have tried to say that someone came along later as Isaiah or Ezekiel and they wrote that part in. But there's proofs that that's impossible. One is the Dead Sea Scrolls proves beyond a shadow of doubt that Isaiah wrote those prophecies before Jesus came, as he predicted Jesus coming, Jesus' triumphal entry. So we know that these events were written before the event. These prophecies were written before the events. Here's one. There's a prophecy in Jeremiah 25:11 that says Babylon is going to rule Judah for 70 years. It's hard enough to predict one nation being overthrown by another. You know, we can guess at it. We think maybe one day. But to say which nation and to say how long that nation will rule the other nation, and then to say also that the conquered nation will be let back. All of that's in here. And all of that happened. Jeremiah 25, 11, and this whole land shall be a desolation and an astonishment. These nations shall serve the king of Babylon 70 years.
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11: How could Babylon, the glorious, mighty kingdom, powerful, how could that ever be overthrown? World empire? It was. It was. As a matter of fact, Daniel chapter 2 predicts the rise and fall of four global empires. We're going to get into all this, especially that one, because it still has to do with a revision of that fourth empire in the future. The Roman Empire was the fourth empire. Babylon, Medes, Persians, the Greeks, and the Romans. Those were the four world empires. America is great. We're a superpower, but we're not a global empire. The Brits were an empire, but they weren't a global empire. They had a lot of territory, but they didn't have the whole world. There have been four global empires, and they've all risen and fallen, and there's going to be a revision of that fourth. The Bible predicts all of this in Daniel 2. And skeptics of the Bible have to come up with other explanations because this is too incredible. You know, people will focus on other prophecies and other literature, the Mayans and others. But you know what? When you start to look at those things, they're very vague, they're not in detail, and there's a lot that never was fulfilled as it was predicted. The Bible has these predictions fulfilled precisely every time. The 100% accuracy of Bible prophecy. It's incredible. Okay, how about Nineveh? Nineveh was a city that the Bible said would be destroyed by fire while they were drunk. Okay, Nahum 3:11 and Nahum 3:15. It describes this. They'll be drunken, they shall be hid, thou shalt seek strength because of the enemy. And then in 15, there shall the fire devour thee, the sword shall cut thee off, it shall eat thee up like the cankerworm, make thyself many as the cankerworm, make thyself many as the locust. You know, historians, one historian wrote this about the destruction of Nineveh. The Assyrian king gave much wine to his soldiers. Deserters told this to the enemy who attacked that night. Just as the Bible described, attacked by fire, drunken, the Encyclopedia Britannica, you say, what is that? That's pre-Google, pre-Wikipedia. It's actually when some of the facts were actually accurate. But how many of you, that was the way you would find out stuff, right? Research, the encyclopedias, yeah. And who's never, you've probably heard of it, but who's never really opened one or seen one? All the young ones are going, what is that? Anyways, it said that Nineveh suffered a defeat from which it never recovered. Extensive traces of ash representing the sack of the city by Babylonians, Scythians, Medes in 612 BC have been found in many parts of the Acropolis or the downtown area of Nineveh. After 612 BC, the city ceased to be important. You know, the Bible predicted that. Predicted that. And, you know, that's what they find. When they dig stuff up, they find what the Bible said would happen. So these are predictions hundreds of years before the events fulfilled exactly and precisely as the prediction said it would be. Now, how can we know the future? Well, only God can know the future. God lives outside of time. To God, everything is neither past nor present nor future. It is all the same to him. So he knows the future. He knows the outcome. You say, does God cause the outcome? He really doesn't cause the outcome, but God is certainly involved in the affairs of mankind. And although God never overrides your free will, certainly God does interject himself in our plans, in our governments even, and he is the one that ultimately decides these things. How about the city of Tyre? The city of Tyre was predicted to be destroyed and be perpetually in ruin in Ezekiel 26, 12 and other places. It says, they shall make a spoil of thy riches, make a prey of thy merchandise. They shall break down thy walls and destroy the pleasant houses. Now, this is really interesting. They shall lay thy stones and thy timber and thy dust in the midst of the water. That's a pretty unusual prophecy. You could say, well, this city's going to be destroyed. Most cities get destroyed eventually, right? Well, this city's going to be destroyed and they're going to take the rubble and throw it into the water. Now, that is a pretty unique prophecy, right? Ezekiel talks about this empire of the Phoenicians, the city of Tyre, their most powerful city, that it would be attacked by several nations because of the way it treated Israel. And the last of those nations that attacked Tyre was Alexander the Great of the Greeks. In 333 and 32 BC, he attacked the mainland city of Tyre. He used the rubble from the mainland city to build a causeway out to the island of Tyre and destroyed that too. And when you go there today, and archaeologists will start looking today, there's still a land bridge that is built by the rubble of Alexander the Great, predicted before, hundreds of years before, by Ezekiel. Now, isn't that astounding? So when we see example after example after example of fulfilled prophecy, precise and exact, wouldn't that give us reason to believe the prophecies that are still future are going to be fulfilled exactly as predicted? It gives me great confidence that this is the word of God, because God, only God can predict the future. It's one of the great proofs of the Bible is fulfilled prophecy. I mean, you don't have to just close your eyes and take a jump and be a Christian. It's not blind faith. It's actually scholarly. It's actually logical. It's actually something that God gives us many infallible proofs. But ultimately, it is faith, right? Because we can't see him today, but we know that he is true because of his book. There are dozens of prophecies about the Messiah coming in. Let's just go over some of those real fast, okay? We're going to go over these very, very fast. So if you can listen fast, I'm going to talk fast. The first one, the Bible says in Isaiah 7:14 that Jesus would be born of a virgin. It says that he would be born in Bethlehem, both in Micah 4 and 5. It talks about that. In Genesis 49, we're told that the Messiah would be from the tribe of Judah. There were 12 tribes. We knew exactly what tribe he would come from. In Jeremiah chapter 23, verse 5, we're told that he would be descendant of David. I mean, we're zeroing it in. David was of Judah, and Jesus would be of Judah and of David. That this Messiah would be the performer of miracles. We read that in Isaiah 35. We also know that he would come in on a donkey in his entrance into the city of Jerusalem in Zechariah 9:9. We know that he'd be betrayed by a friend in Psalm 41, verse 9. He would be sold for 30 pieces of silver, as my dad would always say, not 29 pieces of gold, but 30 pieces of silver. How precise is that in Zechariah 11? He would be spat on and beaten in Isaiah 50. That he would die by crucifixion before crucifixion was even invented. It was predicted in Zechariah 12, 10 and Psalm 22. These are incredible things, that he would die between transgressors in Isaiah 53. No broken bones in Psalm 22. That his clothes would be gambled for, Zechariah 9. That he would be buried in a rich man's tomb, Isaiah 53. I mean, again and again and again, we're given precise predictions in the scriptures that were fulfilled exactly and precisely by Jesus. And the greatest of these is the prediction in Isaiah 53 and in Psalm chapter 16 and in Job, and even in Jesus' words in the Gospels, he predicted that he would rise again. And he did. Folks, fulfilled prophecies are a tremendous proof that this is God's word.
10: 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It's called The Spiritual War Against Israel. In this book, we defend biblical Zionism and we help understand Israel's place in God's prophetic plan. 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
16: For American Family News, I'm Chris Woodward. Confirmation hearings are underway for Attorney General nominee Todd Blanche. He told lawmakers that he's been working with the DOJ to make America safe again.
17: Since President Trump took office, it's been said a few times this morning already, but it bears repeating, murders are down roughly 20% nationwide. We have the lowest murder rate since 1900. Violent crime arrests are up nearly 114%. We've taken almost 5,000 child predators and human traffickers off the streets.
16: Democrats have concerns about Blanche and whether he's too close with President Trump. Fox News legal contributor Jonathan Turley.
18: The Senate does have a role here, and there are legitimate questions. They have a right to ask, is he prepared to confront the president if he feels the president is going too far? They're a right to look at his record. But his resume is very impressive, and I would say is one of the strongest in the history of that department.
16: President Trump plans to deliver a keynote address today at a major conference of defense and tech firms. Fox's Jared Halpern has this story.
19: The president will close out the Pennsylvania Defense and Innovation Summit at the Army War College in Carlisle. Pennsylvania Republican Senator Dave McCormick leads the summit and has secured billions of dollars in investment commitments to the state.
16: There is an effort in the Senate to pass legislation from the late Senator Lindsey Graham. Fox's Madeline Rivera explains.
20: It targets large swaths of the Russian economy, including its energy industry, Russian military leaders, and President Vladimir Putin himself. The bill also imposes up to 100% tariffs on the five major purchases of Russian oil, like China, India, and Slovakia.
21: Let's do the right thing. Let's hold Putin accountable. And let's honor Lindsey Graham as we move this forward.
22: Lindsey would be proud of each of us and of all of our colleagues who are joining today. This sweeping sanctions bill has been long in the works.
23: I can think of few more fitting testaments than for this body to take up and pass overwhelmingly what I think should be known as the Lindsey Graham Russia Accountability Bill.
20: The president says there is talk about adding Iran and Hezbollah to the bill. He's optimistic it will ultimately pass.
16: A Seattle professor is under investigation after some alleged anti-Semitic comments were leaked to the public. Here's AFN's Caleb Castile.
24: A professor at Seattle Central College is being investigated after a message that says that he, quote, doesn't want Zionist Israelis sitting next to him have been brought to the light. David Quintero has been a Spanish professor at the college for 35 years, according to the college's website. Quintero says, quote, Zionist Israelis with dual citizenship are looking for work all over the world and the USA. So now we are going to have racist, genocidal, rapist killers sitting next to us? How do they pass the security background check? Accuracy and Media President Adam Gillette told the College Fix that even though the college says that they are running an investigation, that they, quote, simply want to sweep this issue under the rug. AIM did take the message right to his front doorstep, utilizing a mobile billboard truck and driving around the college campus in Quintero's neighborhood. Some of the people walking around his neighborhood had this to say.
25: He's what an idiot. Whoever you are an idiot.
26: Well, he can quit. He does not have to work there.
24: At another location, the AIM team did have somebody point out that the quote calls out Zionists and not Jews. Gillette was quick to respond, bringing one of the professor's old social media posts up where Quintero states that, quote, you can no longer separate Zionism and Judaism. The passerby then had this to say.
27: That statement is terrible, and I don't know him personally, so sure. I can't say, but yes.
28: Based on this information, no bueno, you wouldn't be thrilled if your friend did that?
27: I would not be thrilled if my friend did that.
24: College spokesperson Adam Russell said that because the matter is under review, he was, quote, unable to comment on the process, findings, or any personal-related matters. I'm Caleb Castile.
16: And if you're excited about the potential of Warner Brothers content on Paramount+, you'll have to tap the brakes a bit. The Writers Guild of America has become the latest group to challenge the merger between Paramount and Warner Brothers. It filed a lawsuit that seeks to block the merger on grounds it would cause specific harm to movie and TV writers in the U.S. The lawsuit comes a day after 12 attorneys general filed a lawsuit seeking to block the deal.
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32: When the God of the universe created the world, he didn't snap his fingers or wink his eye. The Lord spoke. God said, let there be light. Because we believe, we speak about this world as we remain mindful that our true home is with Jesus Christ and His kingdom. I'm Todd Herman. Welcome to A Disciple's View. I guess I should clarify that. The true home of people who have accepted the Lord Jesus as the Lord and Savior and abide with Him. That's our true home in the new heaven and the new earth. That's available to you if you haven't made the decision yet to accept Jesus as Lord and Savior. It starts there. And I know that there is some biblically sound and biblically strict churches near you that love to help you through that process. If you have questions about it, seek one out. Today, we're going to stand against the news cycle just a tiny little bit. There's a lot in the news cycle, but I want to focus down on something that should have made bigger news and didn't, and walk you through why I think this is so important. RFK Jr., who's doing everything he can to make America healthy again, and he is fighting against the president on this behind the scenes. There's no doubt. I was just looking at a video of the woman that the president has nominated to run the CDC, and she was very carefully lawyering herself into pretending that the COVID shots are safe and effective. She lawyered it. She said the technology is safe and effective. She knew exactly what she's doing. She's smart, and she's a liar. She was testifying. So now, when there's yet more proof that the COVID shots are killing people and causing spontaneous abortions and miscarriages and turbo cancers, because the evidence is all over the place, she can go back and say, I never said the COVID shots were safe and effective. I said the technology is. So RFK Jr. is fighting against that. That woman should not be in that position. And yet that's the nomination. RFK Jr. announced that for the first time in history, doctors will get paid to take their patients off of unnecessary medications.
0: CMS, the Center for Medicaid and Medicare Services, is issuing billing guidance that allows clinicians to get paid for deprescribing work for the first time. Care plans.
32: Praise God. Thank you, RFK Jr. And if you are a doctor hearing this, please take advantage of this with psychotropic drugs and other drugs. Please, please, I'm begging you. Please, I'm begging you. Please, I'm begging. I had to watch my wife take our daughter off of the psychiatric drugs that she was put on when we went through that horrible period of time that God has rescued us from. Thank you, Lord. I had to watch my wife take a nail file for fingernails, and shave the tablets onto a jewelry scale. I had to watch her open up these capsules and remove one dot at a time, lest our daughter fall into psychosis and go and harm herself or someone else. Because stepping off of these drugs that are more addictive than fentanyl and provide often no benefit at all, pharmaceutical companies do not provide dosages to step down from this. And now doctors can get paid for doing this. Many doctors won't even involve themselves in this because they know how dangerous it is. So why? Why do I think this is such an important thing that we're talking about it? Well, imagine this. Imagine that you're 12 or 13 and you're a large kid, you're a boy, and you can't control yourself. You have these emotional outbursts and you know afterwards they're wrong. You break things, you push people. You don't even know why. You just know you can't control yourself. So you go through these guilt cycles. I hate myself. Look what I've done. I broke my room. I broke my parents' belongings. I pushed my mom. And the world of medicine comes on and they stack you on this pill. Well, this will calm you down. Okay, but now I can't sleep. Okay, well, this will help you sleep. Okay, but now I can't wake up. Well, this will help you wake up. Okay, but now I feel anxious and nervous. Okay, this will help you feel less anxious and nervous. Well, now I can't concentrate and I can't read. Okay, well, now we'll give you this so you can concentrate. You think I'm kidding? Kids end up on 6 and 7 drugs. All of them stacked on top of one another. All of them, most of them useless, particularly on the depression and anxiety front, because the pharmaceutical companies lied. There was no serotonin reuptake problem. There was no dopamine shortage. They can't replicate the studies. So they studied it and said, hey, look what we found. Here's our results. About 3 years ago, some doctors came in and said, hey, let's study this again. They couldn't get the same results no matter how hard they tried. That's a sign of a fake study. So I asked you to imagine that circumstance. It's real. Andy Wakefield walked through the case of a 14-year-old boy from Chicago who was misdiagnosed for years and restrained in intensive care while doctors mismedicated him for a psychiatric disorder he never had.
1: They had nowhere to live. So they were literally traveling night by night from hotel to motel. And every time there was an alarm, an ambulance or a fire alarm, it was they were coming to take him away again and lock him up. And he would have a meltdown, he'd destroy the hotel room, and they'd be thrown out and moved on. It was an absolute nightmare. And we went to see him. He'd fallen back into the hands of medical care, and he was locked to the bed again, chained to the bed in a pediatric intensive care unit. And it was tragic. The light had gone out of the mother's eyes. She'd given up hope. It was terrible. The godmother was sitting there with a huge black eye that he'd given her as he... Anyway, Polly and I went to try and find somewhere safe for this child to get over this. And during that week, they were discharged home because their insurance ran out. So one minute he's chained to the bed, the next minute he's discharged home. He doesn't have a home, goes to a hotel, and the mother then stabbed him to death and tried to take her own life.
2: He was talking to Dr. Mary Tyler Bowden. Andy Wakefield was. The boy in question, want to know what was wrong with him? It was a digestive issue. It was gut bacteria. That's what was wrong with him. The first drug... psychiatric didn't help, nor did the other six. So it's vitally important that we recognize what we've got here from RFK Jr. in this attempt to allow doctors to charge Medicare and Medicaid so that they can help people step off of these drugs and get paid for this. And at the risk of being offensive, and I don't wish to do that because I know that many people, if not most, who enter into healthcare as a profession have a deep desire to help, that God's put that burden on them, and that this is a special skill that you have, and I want to honor that. But I also want to tell you, you have no excuse because you can now get paid to help families step their kids off of these drugs if you're a Medicare or Medicaid provider. Please, I'm begging you, literally, I beg you, help. Now, this was a gut disorder, a digestive disorder with this boy whose mother then took his life and attempted to take hers. So, yeah, it's a dramatic case. They don't always spike that way, thank God, but man, they're all over the place. I know people whose kids have made attempts to kill the parents while they're stepping off these drugs. And I know other people whose kids have been misdiagnosed with ADHD or this or that disorder, and it turned out to be nutritional. I know of people who have been diagnosed as having had schizophrenia. And in fact, you know what cured their schizophrenia, their symptoms? You want to know? Ketogenic diet, high fat and protein-based diet, sometimes 60, 70, even 80% fat. Healthy fats, cured the symptoms of schizophrenia. How is it that diet is so impactful? Well, David Kessler had this to say about ultra-processed foods and chronic disease in the United States.
3: Over the last 40 years, the United States has been exposed to something that our biology was never intended to handle. Energy-dense, highly palatable, rapidly absorbable, ultra-processed foods that have altered our metabolism and have resulted in the greatest increase in chronic disease in our history. Type 2 diabetes, pre-diabetes, hypertension, abnormal lipids, fatty liver, heart attacks, stroke, heart failure.
4: From our food.
3: From our food.
2: And psychiatric disease. From our food. Just here's my view on food for what it's worth. As a guy who used to weigh, guys, I used to weigh nearly 400 pounds. I think I topped out my weigh-in at 381 pounds. My body fat percentage was above 40%. And I don't body shame anybody. God loves you. He does not regard anyone in the flesh. We're not to regard anyone in the flesh. My dad was a very obese man, and I love him, and I miss him. And as I sit here with you today, I run between about 9.9% to sometimes 10.5% body fat. Part of that is a workout regimen for sure, but part of it is eating as close to what's in the Garden of Eden as possible. Now, there was no bloodshed in the Garden of Eden. I do eat meat. But if I can't identify a food, I don't want to eat it. You know, just look at that and say, that's meat, or that's a piece of fruit. The more we do that, the better for us. Medical schools aren't going to give us a lot of this information because medical schools are captured. Representative Johanna Hayes told medical school deans that she's disappointed they aren't teaching about colonialism in healthcare.
5: I am incredibly disappointed that as academic deans, you could not immediately answer the question about teaching colonialism in healthcare. Teaching colonialism directly addresses the systemic roots of healthcare inequities. It exposes how historic power structures dictate who receives quality care. It's important for future doctors to have that education to recognize how that historic legacy promotes biases and negatively impairs outcomes. That's why you teach colonialism in healthcare. I am equally as disappointed to hear that we have deans from California universities specifically who can't immediately say that the Black Panther Party was central to healthcare discussions.
2: That's a fascinating approach and focus given what's going on today in healthcare. I hope we have time for this, Randy. This chancellor of UC San Francisco testified under oath, implying that some pregnancies occur in men.
6: Of course, the vast majority of pregnancies are in women, and I have absolutely no problem with using the word pregnant women. I use it myself.
7: Has a non-biological woman ever had a baby?
6: A transgender person can.
7: That's not a biological woman. Has a non-biological woman ever had a baby?
6: I would
7: no,
6: reiterate,
7: it's
6: we take
7: ridiculous.
6: Care.
2: The answer is no, and there's no such thing as a biological woman. There's women and there's men, and our healthcare system, when a chancellor of a medical school looks you in the eye and pretends to you that sometimes dudes have babies, is it really surprising that they misdiagnose a gut disease as something requiring 7 psychotropic meds and chaining a young boy to a bed? Thank you, RFK Jr., for trying to right-size this, and I'm sorry you're having to deal with President Trump's ownership by pharma. We'll come back under the Disciples' View.
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9: George Barna has been doing surveys of American attitudes for decades. After all these surveys, he has found that tens of thousands of adults have some elements of inconsistent thinking blended into their worldview. He therefore has concluded that there are 7 key cornerstones of a biblical worldview. Cornerstone number one is a belief in an orthodox biblical understanding of God. Lots of Americans say they believe in God, but if you ask specific questions, you discover only half believe in the God of the Bible. Cornerstone number two is that all human beings are sinful by nature. Every choice we make has moral considerations and consequences. Cornerstone number three is the acknowledgement that the consequences of our sin can only be forgiven and eliminated through Jesus Christ. Cornerstone number four is a belief that the Bible is true, reliable, and relevant. He provides the best moral guide for every person in all situations. Cornerstone number five is that absolute truth exists. All truths are defined by God, prescribed in the Bible, and unchanging across time and cultures. Cornerstone number six is the understanding that the ultimate purpose of human life is to know, love, and serve God with all your heart, mind, strength, and soul. And cornerstone number seven is the reality that heart, mind, strength, and soul. And cornerstone number seven is the reality that success on earth is best understood as consistent obedience to God in

0: Go deeper on topics like you just heard by visiting pointofview.net. 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
4: 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I'm Todd Herman. 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He told me the funniest story the other day. You know, he was he's a young guy. He's like 44. I mean, young to me. And he and his wife went through a really hard time during the first housing crash way back in 2008, 2009. Zach was one of those guys. He was a crazy kid in the office saying, we should have short housing stocks. And the big higher-up said, you can't short housing stocks. Housing stocks can't fail. And he was right. But it wasn't before, you know, they soon after that, that firm went out of business. And they had to experience what that was like. They just bought their first home. They lost that home 30 years ago? Not quite, I guess, 22 years ago, something like that. And it changed him. But he was telling this funny story that he took his kids to an event with some of the kids from school. And some of the kids were making fun of Zach's car. And saying, oh, your dad must not have a good job and things must be tough at home. And the kids came home and said, Dad, all our friends think we're poor. And Zach said, good. Well, we want to have them over to the house. We have a really nice house. And yeah, God's blessed us. We do. We have a really beautiful house right here on the beach. And mom and dad, God blessed us for this, but we should get a new car. No, we don't need a new car. That car works. But the other parents have nicer cars. And Zach was saying, I always want my kids to remember that moment. Because he used it as this great teaching opportunity to say, what does that tell you of what people are judging about us? What does that tell you about how people regard God's gifts? And it was a great teaching moment for them. And they're teenagers, so they still want everybody to know that dad makes good money, but there's this really cool teaching moment. We need teaching moments. We need them particularly in a society that is becoming so many pathways leading away from Christ. There's the money, we're just talking about that, and the temptation of that, and to worship that, and treasures on earth versus treasures in heaven. And Satan was working extra hard to set up all of these other pathways. And there's been some really tragic events that just got me to thinking about a trend I've seen in largely young, largely white, largely liberal women who are suddenly wearing headdresses, not full hijabs, but suddenly wanting to speak the language of Islam. And part of this has to do with a dynamic of, since President Trump is now, he's brought us into war with Iran, therefore I must become Iranian. Because

0: Trump opposes a thing, therefore I must support it. Which is one of the sicknesses of the red-blue dynamic, the dead two-party system thing. And that's a game I don't like, the red-blue Democrat-Republican game, because I prefer the game of, is it godly or not? Is it of Christ or not? Because that's not a game. It's eternal and it's true. Jesus Christ is the way, the truth, and the life. And no one comes to the Father but through him. So one of the distractions, one of the off-ramps that Satan set up is this fascination with false faiths, Islam being one. And this dynamic, Trump is against it, therefore I'm for it. And it's global. It's not just the United States that the devil is working on this. This Welsh politician would have young white girls everywhere wearing hijabs.
1: And so in one school, they had a white girl wearing a hijab. First Minister, on Friday, I was with the Ethnic Youth Support Team in Swansea, and they were saying that they would like to have much more support going into schools and education venues in regards to trying to get communities to work together. And so in one school, they had a white girl wearing a hijab, and she walked down the street, and then she came back and she said how different she felt she'd been treated because she was just wearing one piece of headwear that was different to how she would usually dress. And I think these types of things would help children who've never been introduced to other communities or other ethnicities in their lives to try and understand how it is to live in those everyday experiences. So I was wondering if you were able to speak to them. I know they work closely with the Welsh Government in providing them with additional resource to go and do this in other schools across Wales to make sure that when we start at a young age, those potential problems may be alleviated by starting.
0: Now, I don't know that there's a big challenge with wearing a hijab from time to time, just to see what it's like. Fascinating. Really. Try this. Put on a shirt with an American flag on it and walk through downtown Portland. Try it. No, I challenge. Take a bodyguard. Or two or three. And make sure that they are cleared to carry a weapon because they'll need federal clearance. But try it. Satan is about division on purpose. Jesus came not to unite but to divide because Jesus is truth and light. Light divides. It has to. Light enters the darkness. The darkness cannot overcome it. It is his nature of truth, life, the light, the path, that divides. It is Satan's design to divide because he is lies and deception, dishonesty. He is depression. He is distraction. He's distortion. Those things divide by nature, by intent. It's simply Jesus's presence that divides. Truth is always divisive. And there's other examples of this that are just, they're so very clear, and it seems to be driving these liberal women down this path. Sometimes they need a struggle. And Islam isn't the only way this is expressed. I've often believed that young people who don't have real struggles in their life will invent struggles for themselves. If they lived in a circumstance as kids where they never had any need to strive, they'll invent striving for themselves. Sometimes God will hand them struggles because they need them. This is a woman named Calla Walsh. She did go down this path I've been talking about, this attraction to Islam. She was a 16-year-old political prodigy. And the New York Times wrote a big piece about her as a 16-year-old who helped win a U.S. Senate race at 16. No doubt, political prodigy, smart girl. It's 2026. She lives in Beirut, and she was recently on television in Beirut chanting death to America. That's a 10-year journey from a 16-year-old prodigy helping to engineer a victory in a U.S. Senate race to death to America. And this young woman was raised near Harvard Square. She's a daughter of a university professor and a Harvard Extension instructor. She went to Windsor School. That's a very, very elite private school, academic setting. She now, 6 years after all that, she went into Tehran at a festival that was organized by the Iranian state and broadcasting death to America, death to Israel on state television. She poses with missiles. She's become militaristic. And this isn't an isolated case. And she didn't slip through the cracks. It's not an aberration. Based upon a ton of media reports, a lot of them from NPR and public television, who've made this woman now in New York Times a point of fascination and bravery and stunningism, an account called Insurrection Barbie on Twitter aggregated this and wrote up a good synopsis of this. She wrote, Callie isn't a marginal figure who slipped through the cracks. She was the center of the system. It's showcase. And she isn't an aberration because every piece of infrastructure that carried her is still operating today at scale. Here's what she means. She's funded. She's funded out of America to go do these things with significant funding. And there's a lot of capital complex behind this. There's a pipeline that leads kids down this path. It's a funded pipeline. Callie helps direct these funds. And the point is to draw young women who are American into Islam as defenders of Islam, who wrap themselves in the hijab and want to see themselves subjected to the treatment women undergo in Islam, and is working with some. Callie now has a struggle. Calla Walsh now has a struggle where she never faced one before. She was on her way to being a multi-gajillionaire here. Had a fame and political influence that started at the age of 16. Now, that too can keep you from God. Fame and political influence and political power, treasures on earth. Sure, that can become an idol. It's a false faith of sorts. So is Islam. And any faith, by the way, that does not accept the Lord Jesus as Lord and Savior, as the exclusive way to heaven, is a false faith. In this portion, we're talking about Islam because it's a fascinating thing to see people follow this path. There's something, there's a dynamic that of which millennials speak. Have you ever heard the phrase main character syndrome? Main character syndrome is something of an invention of the selfie generation, where selfies mean you need to be at the center of an event, that it doesn't really matter the event occurred until you have a selfie stick photo. It's funny, you know, my daughter said to me one day, you've been so many places and done so many things and you don't have any pictures of it. And I said, yeah, but I have all the memories. And I really value the memories. And she said, but you've met famous people. And you didn't get your pictures with them. And I'd talk to her about when I used to travel from Seattle to New York. I used to end up sitting on planes. Because it was on Microsoft money, I got to fly first class almost exclusively because they let us do that. And so I'd end up sitting next to this or that actor. And because by virtue of the fact that you're in an airplane, you'd end up having these conversations. And some of them were fascinating. Some were very annoying. And she said to me, but you never, how come you never just ask for a picture with them? Is it cringy? No, it's just, I prefer the memory. So main character syndrome is, you have to be the main character in any event. And there's a woman who was named Jamie Carney. And she champions woke left ideology.
2: Any man that has joined ICE, wants to join ICE, or supports ICE in any way has also... The Venn diagram is a complete circle. And if you think you have, they lied.
0: What she's saying there has to do with men and women in bed and is a man a good lover or not. That's what she was referencing. It's hard to get through on that. And that was her trolling. That was her going out and trolling and telling people that she is very, very open. And she's so open, in fact, that she left the United States of America. She moved to Ireland. And once she got to Ireland, she decided to move in with an Islamic man she met, who was an Islamist. Difference here, there are Muslims who practice a faith. They worship a false god. And again, any faith that does not worship the Lord Jesus is a false faith, any and all of them. In this case, there are Muslims, often keep to themselves, raise their families, do their things. There are people who practice Islam, which is getting more political than there are Islamists. They want to force a political structure upon any nation into which they emigrate. And that political structure subjugates women to the point of being treated like cows and donkeys. And worse, because you don't go around slaughtering cows and donkeys. So she moved to Ireland, and unfortunately, Jamie Carney was found dead in her home. This is a very annoying video she made, showing her Islamist boyfriends.
3: Just become friends. Life looked at us, laughed, and said, yeah, they need each other. And honestly, it was right. Because somehow you showed up at the exact moment I didn't even realize I needed someone.
0: Yeah. She showed him hitting a punching bag. And here's the romantic scenes of them together. And she left the United States to put herself into these videos.
4: Absolutely delicious. Alhamdulillah.
0: Suddenly she's speaking his language. So we could end that, Brandy. We can wrap that up. But so she put up these videos now, making her the main character in this. She moved to Ireland, where there's a lot of controversy about the massive influx of fighting age Islamic men who do not want to integrate with Irish or UK society, who are setting up no-go zones, who want to practice Sharia. And she was the center of that, the main character. And unfortunately, apparently, this man, this Islamist, murdered her in her home where she was found by her 13-year-old daughter. That man then fled to Turkey. Satan is building all sorts of off-ramps for people to distract them from the true nature of Jesus Christ, the way, the truth, and the life, and the only way to God the Father. We'll come back under the Disciples' View.

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4: 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The hairs go up. I mean, the ears are back.
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0: Welcome back to Disciples View. I'm Todd Herman. We'll get to the tire babbling and a personal note here in just a moment. A quick cleanup item. This woman is 46, and she testified that a COVID shot injury ended her career in dentistry at the age of 46, as I said, and forced her to sell her practice.
1: As a result of my vaccine injury, I was forced into medical retirement at just 46 years old. A career that I loved ended abruptly with no opportunity to choose when or how it would end. These conditions are dynamic, they're evolving, and they're not well understood. This journey ultimately led me to the United States in 2023 and again in 2024 in search of private medical care. Specialized diagnostics, selling my dental practice, crowdfunding, and eventually brain surgery with a biopsy to relieve brain compression. $148,000 for the brain surgery alone. No one in Canada would help me. They would see the onset of my injury and reject the referrals. Since then, I've been diagnosed with numerous neurological and immune-mediated conditions, and it would take years of self-advocacy to be seen.
0: The nominee of President Trump's to run the CDC has stated that she believes the mRNA technology is safe and effective. And we'll get to this audio. Maybe we can run this tomorrow. That she was asked, are the COVID shots safe and effective? And she carefully thought about that, internally lawyering herself, and said, and made a joke. Madam Congresswoman, thank you for asking me the question. By the way, having me in your office is the most beautiful in all of Capitol Hill. I believe the mRNA technology is safe and effective. That's how you do it. That's how you testify. That's how you lie under oath without lying under oath. She gets the game. She's a creature of D.C. The question was, are the COVID so-called vaccines safe and effective? The answer was, I believe mRNA and technology is safe and effective. Here's a comparison to this. Do you believe that alcohol, tequila, is safe and effective for an infant? You know, you have the most wonderful office. It's the most beautiful office I've ever seen, and I'd love to come back sometime. And I do think that the technology for creating alcohol is safe. Oh. I don't look for opportunities when I'm not on this program to criticize President Trump, because he gets it enough. The Mockingbird media hates him. They lie about him. They've made him into Orange Hitler in the minds of many people. They've made him into this insane outlier when, in fact, President Trump governs like most presidents, with some key differences. He created a promise on the border, and he's kept it. On immigration enforcement, and he's kept it. He made some promises about American manufacturing, and he has done what he can to keep those. Those things have all been true. Through executive order, he's attacked things like gender ideology, praise God on that. And some other things that he came out strong on. Now, those are through executive order. They will be undone the moment a Democrat is back in office. All those things will be reversed, but he tried. But when something like this that is so important, because it affects women like this and other people like this and their health, I can't let up. And I apologize if that's annoying. I really don't seek to annoy you. After all, you guys are the people who power this network through donations. So if you are tired of that, give us comments@afr.net. You want to hit me up personally, please do. Go to thetoddhermanshow.com. There's a form there you can fill out, and just choose the drop-down menu, show inquiry, boom. That'll come straight to me. On this program, we thank the Lord for placing supposedly wise people, like the CDC heads, on tall towers of shaking sand with their feature called the Tower of Babbling.
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3: What does Trump expect? Oh, I believe he expects violence. I believe he expects confrontation. I believe he's working toward a civil war.
0: Three sound bites in today's Tower of Babbling is almost always the case. Gavin Newsom plans on making a felony to uphold voter laws.
4: Let me speak directly to anyone considering helping President Trump interfere with our election or our count. If you violate California's laws, if you interfere with our voters, tamper with our ballots, or meddle in our election, you will be prosecuted. Doesn't matter who gave the order. That's why I'm moving forward with new legislation that would make it a felony to seize ballots before the vote has been certified by state and county officials. We will be the wall he cannot get past.
0: Right. So having the DOJ come in to check for voting irregularities is, and allowing that, is a felony. So the Department of Justice shows up at a vote location and says, hey, we need to inspect those ballots. You have a choice. You can violate federal law or you can violate state law. Which one would you choose? That's what he's setting up. Oh, by the way, can I tell you something that's so fascinating? Did you know that it used to be illegal in Soviet Russia after the Great Glorious Revolution? Did you know that it was a crime to report a crime? No, it was illegal. Why? Well, because crime didn't exist. Communism had done away with crime. So if you're reporting crime, it's only so you could be an agitator to try to make the Glorious Revolution seem less glorious. It's weird how history sometimes has this interesting habit of repeating itself. Last soundbite in today's Tower Babbling was almost always free. That's the case today. What? Second one? Did I get that lost? Wow! Randy just got in my ear and said, boss, wake up. Second soundbite in today's Tower Babbling, Hillary Clinton is calling for the erasure of the Electoral College.
5: You recently, I think, called for the abolition of the Electoral College, which would be a really good start.
6: Actually, I called for it in 2000.
5: Oh, did you? Okay.
6: I did. I did. You know, when I won my Senate race and Al Gore won the popular vote and lost the Electoral College, that's the first time I said, this is, you know, this needs to go because this is not reflective of one person, one vote. And we shouldn't be hanging on to an anachronism that was designed for slave-owning states, really.
0: Okay, so the anachronism is that you still imagine that you matter in terms of politics, but there's that. The Electoral College is the only thing that is keeping this country together. I truly believe that the Electoral College is the only thing stopping a violent revolution. Because the day the Electoral College goes away, New York, Los Angeles, Chicago, Dallas, St. Louis, and maybe one other city control the entire country, including what people who live where I do with our logging and our farmland. That is not going to wash. Last soundbite in today's Tower Babbling, speaking of saying ridiculous things, James Jimmy Tallarico admitted that he believes most Texans are what he calls Christo-fascists.
7: You saw it in the anti-LGBTQ legislation, including the bill that would have denied gender-affirming health care to trans children. And then, of course, infamously, we saw it last session with the most extreme abortion ban in the country. All these ideologies stem from this Christo-fascism movement.
0: Christo-fascism, to follow Christ. He is someone who likes to refer to himself as a Bible scholar. And that's a wrap for today's Tower Babbling.
8: That when I see somebody out in the world who's not wearing a mask, I instantly think you are a threat or you are selfish or you are a COVID denier and you definitely haven't been vaccinated.
2: That was the Tower of Babbling on A Disciple's View.
0: Well, I think you'd be right that people like that, like me, haven't been vaccinated and probably aren't going to get vaccinated. On a personal note today, you know, in this area of the country in which I live, sometimes people will say to me, what's it like to be so isolated? That's a weird point of view. I had this discussion the other day. I was having a business call with a company out of San Luis Obispo, this sales representative out of San Luis Obispo. And we started to talk a little bit, you know, the way you do when you're starting a business relationship. And I was sitting outside. I just like to make my business calls in the backyards and video. And I just don't like to bother my wife with me being in business mode. Plus, my daughter makes fun of me. She does. She comes to me and says, she'll come downstairs if she's at the house and say, business, dad. Well, there's a difference. She goes, oh my gosh, there's such a difference. My wife says the same thing, Todd. Everybody can tell when you're on the phone doing business versus when you're just being yourself. So I take business dad into the backyard, and he's a beautiful property God bless us with in the backyard. So I was visiting with him about where we live, and he's in San Luis Obispo. And I told him, yeah, I used to live in San Mateo, work in San Francisco. I know San Luis very well, beautiful place. And as we were wrapping up, he said, can I ask you a question about where you live? I go, yeah. He goes, what's it like being so isolated? You live in a town of 600 people. I said, well, we're not all that isolated, but we're, you know, 25 minutes from a bigger city. But you know what it is? It's warm. It's really warm because it's not isolated. What's so fascinating about living in a small town is the faces you see and you recognize, but you never speak. And this happened to me the other day when I was getting gasoline. So I've often talked about this little bait shop and the convenience store we have. And I say bait shop, I mean it. They have worms and they have live bait, and because fishing's a big deal out here, and they have specials for filling up your boat. They've got special gases for boats. It's a cool little shop. I'd never want it to change. In this case, I stopped there to get gas, filling up my truck, and there's that recognition, oh, you live in the small town up the hill. And kind of this recognition, and both our trucks are getting filled up. I said, good morning. He said, good morning. You live in the, and he identified the color of our house. Yeah, yeah. How long you lived up here? And we had this little kind of conversation. And then this is always weird when this happens. He said, what do you do for a living? I said, oh, you know, I'm in media. Just media and stuff. He said, what kind? What do you do? Radio and podcasting. And he freezes for a second, and he puts the gas thing, the gas handle back into the pump. He looks at me and goes, puts hands up and goes, I am so sorry. I go, no, it's okay. It's a way to earn a living. He goes, I apologize. I didn't know who you are. I'm Todd. He goes, I know. I listened to your podcast, and I've started listening to your radio show that you do on American Family Radio. And I've seen you run around the neighborhood. I've seen you out with your wife. I'm so sorry. I didn't recognize you. Wait. Let's restart. What is your name? And he told me his name. I said, please promise me something. Never let this change the fact that you and I are neighbors. Like, I'm so glad that we're finally shaking hands and getting to meet one another. And I'm so glad that you recognize what I do and that you enjoy it. What do you do? He said, oh, well, my wife and I, we just own some franchises. Brilliant. Brilliant. What kind of franchises? He says, well, just we some Mexican food places and, like, you know, and Cafe Rio. He goes, yeah, okay, I love it. Tell me about that. Oh, well, no, but your business. No, please, no. I'm really interested in what you do. So let me put a dot, dot, dot down here. Should you and I ever have the opportunity to shake hands, will you promise me something? Tell me your name. Share with me about you. I would like to hear about you and your job, because I promise you, I consider your job as important, if not far more important than what I do, even as though I recognize the incredible blessing, the privilege to be here. I thank God for making it happen. I thank you for keeping it. But everything you do is something I want to hear about when we meet. if that happens, because I don't say this often enough. Without you out there, there is no me in here. And I've always dreamt of doing radio at this scale. So I don't tell you this enough. Thank you for the gift that you give me every single day. And by extension of that, this network with people here a lot longer than me, with a lot more talent, a lot more grounding in the Lord. Thank you. And I think I can say that for my colleagues too. Thank you. In the beginning was the Word was with God, the Word was God. Because we believe, we speak. Because He first loved us, we speak His Word. We walk in the path of Jesus Christ to make disciples of all nations until God grants us permission to speak together. May His peace wash over you. On behalf of my colleague and my friend Randy, I'm Todd Herman, and this has been A Disciple's View.

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4: For American Family News, I'm Caleb Castile. A confirmation hearing on Capitol Hill for President Trump's pick to lead the Department of Justice, Fox's Jeff Manasso reports.
5: In his confirmation hearing before the Senate Judiciary Committee, Acting Attorney General Todd Blanche says he's working to restore public trust in the Justice Department, also highlighting plummeting crime rates nationwide under the Trump administration's DOJ.
6: We are keeping America safe, and we are just getting started. I love this country. I love the Department of Justice.
5: Blanche rejecting accusations that he'd used the department for political purposes as Democrats questioned him over his prior role as the president's personal defense attorney. Republicans largely focused on Blanche's experience as a federal prosecutor.
4: President Trump reportedly held a situationary meeting Tuesday as the U.S. and Iran continue to trade strikes. Fox's Peter Dossi at the White House with more.
7: As President Trump plots ways to pressure the Iranians back into compliance, that is why he and the vice president and the war secretary and the CIA director are in the Situation Room yesterday, according to Axios. The sources said the meeting focused on new plans for devastating strikes on strategic targets in Iran, in addition to the strikes against Iranian targets in the Strait of Hormuz. The White House declined to comment. House Democrats now claim the war isn't ending because the exit strategy isn't clear. The United States military started striking targets in Iran. They were hitting equipment that's been used to target commercial vessels in the strait.
4: Israeli Prime Minister Benjamin Netanyahu is signaling a desire to distance his country from its dependence on the U.S. for military aid. AFN's Steve Jordahl reports.
8: When Benjamin Netanyahu called in to Fox and Friends Monday to reminisce about his old friend Lindsey Graham, the Israeli Prime Minister dropped a policy bombshell on the U.S. Israel is ready to take care of itself.
9: I said, Lindsey, we've come of age. We have a robust economy. We can take care of our own, financing our own weapons for the defense of Israel and defense of our common interests with America.
8: Gary Bauer of American Values says at the end of the day, it may very well be that Israel will have to depend on themselves, especially if the next U.S. president is a Democrat.
10: He may be looking at 2028. I think it's also likely that he's just looking at the trend lines in Western Europe and the United States of greater and greater anti-Semitism.
8: Netanyahu went on to tell Fox News that when it comes to intelligence, the relationship between the two countries was already reversed. The Mossad, he says he was told, is worth five CIAs when it comes to intel.
10: If they've got allies, they'll be allies that are mutually providing each other help, not a situation where they're depending on the largesse of one country or another.
8: Bauer says the relationship between Netanyahu and President Trump has frayed in the last few months because of differing goals when it comes to the conflict with Iran. Bauer says it's a bold move, but it's time.
10: At the end of the day, it may very well be that Israel will have to depend on themselves.
8: I'm Steve Jordahl.
4: Democratic Socialists of America have rolled out an updated platform that includes ideas that they want to enact when they eventually take over office. Fox's Kevin Cork from Washington explains what their platform ideas include.
11: You don't have to pay your bills anymore. No mortgage, no landlord, nothing. It's everything's free. It includes, by the way, eliminating the Senate. That's what they want to do. They also want to replace the president and the Supreme Court with an executive and judiciary chosen by Congress. The updated platform also would include amnesty for all immigrants, legal or not. And notably, they want to defund the Department of War. They also say they're fighting for health care for everybody, housing for everybody, the Green New Deal, a free Palestine, abolish ICE, as well as an immediate end to all deportations and unrestricted migration.
4: And finally, President Donald Trump says Immigration and Customs Enforcement officers should continue vehicle stops despite recent fatal shootings. Homeland Security Secretary Mark Wayne Mullen responded by saying later Wednesday that people illegally in this country would be, quote, arrested and deported wherever they are. For American Family News, I'm Caleb Castile.
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15: Welcome to The Core here on American Family Radio. Glad to have you with us on the program. And apparently, Bobby, it's just a little chilly in here. I mean,
16: it is.
15: I'm getting messages about needing jackets. And
16: I had our superior folks here in the call screening area to bring the numbers up a little bit.
15: Yeah, they call it maybe icing you out. I think they're trying to ice
16: something
15: us out.
16: Something like that.
15: Like icing the kicker.
16: Well, they're succeeding because I've got icicles on my nose right now.
15: Yeah, well.
16: You could hang beef in here.
15: Look, Bobby, this show is going to be so good that there's going to be no room left for ice.
16: A lot of heat.
15: Yeah, a lot of heat. Fire coming to you here on American Family Radio. All right, folks, Walker Wildman here at the Core American Family Radio. Glad to have you with us. Had to take a little detour and talk a little inside baseball. And so we're live here on American Family Radio. This is At the Core, and we've got a lot of content for you on today's show. Let's turn our attention to the scripture. We're in Acts chapter 12 this week. Here we have Peter being unshackled from prison physically, and we also know that the Lord brings about spiritual unshackling as well. Acts chapter 12, looking at verses 6 through 7. 6 and 7, and I can see all the youth now throwing up their hands, 6, 7. And when Herod was about to bring him out, that night Peter was sleeping, bound with two chains between two soldiers, and the guards before the door were keeping the prison. Verse 7, now behold, an angel of the Lord stood by him, and a light shone in the prison, and he struck Peter on the side, raised him up, saying, arise quickly, and his chains fell off his hands. That's one of the litany of miracles performed with the early church in the Gospels and in the New Testament. That's Acts chapter 12, verses 6 and 7. Well, I've been reading through Stephen McDowell's book, Examining the Evidence of the Christian Foundation of America, and the evidence of the Christian America and the Christian founding of America is overwhelming, and the more I read, the more convinced I am of God's providence on our nation. This is an excerpt from the book that I've been going through this July in celebration of America's 250th birthday. Here are some of the first actions by Congress, by the first Congress in the early days and months and years of the independence and post-Revolutionary War. Here's what the early National Congress undertook that reflect the role of Christianity in early America. Here's a few. The first thing they did is they issued proclamations for 13 days of prayer and fasting or Thanksgiving during the American Revolution. Secondly, they authorized chaplains to open their sessions in prayer, starting with the First Continental Congress in September of 1774. They appointed chaplains for Congress and authorized the army to do so as well. And lastly, but not least, they authorized the importation of 20,000 Bibles from Europe during the Revolution, since they said, quote, "The use of the Bible is so universal and its importance so great," end quote. Can you imagine that today? Can you imagine Congress ordering 20,000 Bibles and saying that, quote, "The use of the Bible is so universal and its importance so great," end quote. And so those were just a few of some of the first acts of Congress going back to 1774 and then in the years following all of these things being instituted. All right, let's turn our attention to the news of the day. CNN just continues their leftward march, and not much improvement, even with the ownership of Disney, not much improvement for CNN when it comes to their left-wing trajectory. And this is going to be clip two. This is Stephen Miller, White House policy advisor, on with CNN. And of course, CNN wants to use the left-wing, quote, undocumented talking points. And Stephen Miller just takes them straight to the mat and ultimately wins this arm wrestling match. Clip two.
17: Homeland Security Secretary Kristi Noem posted a stunning allegation saying that an undocumented migrant sent a letter threatening to kill the president, promising to self-deport after the assassination. CNN reporting shows that investigators believe the migrant was set up. It was a victim of a setup. What is the administration going to do now? And this is an undocumented immigrant. I do want to note that. But this was someone who came forward, was a victim of a crime, and now law enforcement believes he was set up. Go ahead.
18: Well, I want to clarify what you mean, so we're talking about the same thing. Are you saying this immigrant was here illegally?
17: Yes, but I am, and that's why I said that. I clarified
18: well,
17: that.
18: You said undocumented, and I wasn't clear what that means. I'm assuming they have a fake ID. I'm assuming they have a fake Social
17: that's,
18: Security
17: that's
18: number.
17: That's neither here nor
18: I'm
17: there. That,
18: they
17: that's
18: have
17: getting
18: a
17: away from the question,
18: country.
17: Stephen. I want this to be, and call me naive, a good faith discussion about what's happening right,
18: but
17: now.
18: When we use language that's designed to obscure the truth, that's not good faith.
17: Oh,
18: an illegal
17: does this
18: alien
17: risk...
18: is an illegal alien. They're not an undocumented
17: okay,
18: migrant.
17: Okay, that's fine. That's
18: so,
17: another
18: look,
17: discussion
18: we will,
17: for another
18: I know,
17: day.
18: I don't know the details of the assassination threat. All I can say, based on what you're telling me, is there's an illegal alien in our country who's making menacing threats. Regardless of the facts or circumstances, we don't want him here. We're going to get to the bottom of it, and I would gladly come back on
17: they
18: when I have more information
17: up.
18: To share
17: they
18: with you.
17: They were set up, just to be clear. But quickly,
18: so
17: where is the White House on
18: illegal alien
17: habeas
18: was treated
17: corpus?
18: Unfairly. Yes, I'm sure the illegal alien was treated very unfairly.
17: Okay. Where is...
15: So
16: he's great.
15: Yeah, this undocumented, by the way, let's just correct the record. Let's stop using the terminology of the Marxist here. Folks, undocumented is a vast understatement. All right? And it's the incorrect word to use to describe illegal foreigners, illegal aliens, all right? So according to federal statute, those who are in the country illegally are called aliens, all right? They're illegal aliens. And this loose term called undocumented, it gives the notion that they're just missing the paperwork. All this is about paperwork. Are you kidding me? Saying undocumented is the equivalent of me showing up, I don't know, like at the airport and forgetting my boarding pass? But the boarding pass is there, I just don't have it on me. That's undocumented, okay? So they're here illegally. This term undocumented is meant to lessen the impact of their criminality and make you and I think that this is just some formality, right? Whether you have the documents or you don't, it really doesn't matter. Undocumented. They're undocumented. No, they're illegal. All right. They're illegal. This is about way more than just having a piece of paper. They are criminals. They broke our laws. They are aliens. They are in the country illegally. They are breaking federal law. This is kind of a big deal. way bigger of a deal than the term undocumented. And so Stephen Miller calls CNN on this. And also, this vast concern about the well-being and the, quote, fairness of how illegal immigrants are treated by federal law enforcement, I mean, why is this even a priority? I mean, get them out of the country. This notion that we just need to tiptoe and walk on eggshells when it comes to illegal immigrants is just an absolute joke and a disrespect to the law and order and the federal law enforcement that ought to be carrying out these mass deportations. Let's cover this story out of New York. Speaking of the left, the affordability, you know, the left and the media have been trying to claim that there's an affordability crisis under President Trump. Even though President Biden got this thing started, they had the biggest party ever of unaffordability. Now, Mamdani has run New York City into virtual bankruptcy. Mamdani, by the way, is making daily calls to Albany asking for bailouts, not literally, but pretty close to it, per his own confession. And so New York City's already upside down financially when he supposedly inherited a surplus by Mayor Eric Adams in the last administration. But when you hear how much their rents are in New York City, no wonder their tax revenue is falling and their population is fleeing. This is a news report on the New York City rents soaring to a record $5,300 per month on average, oftentimes for a one-bedroom apartment. Clip one.
19: This comes as a new report confirms something many of us have felt. Housing prices just hit another record high in the city. BizLim's Derek Waller is here now to break down the alarming new numbers, and they are alarming.
20: Yes, stunning new numbers, really, that we just got this weekend, and they are alarming. And I can tell you that the June median rents in Manhattan surged to numbers we've never seen before, and that is pushing up prices in the outer boroughs as well.
21: I mean, it's pretty expensive. It's definitely a premium to live in New York, but it is a very nice city.
22: But nice comes at a cost. Alma Ragazzi just moved to Rego Park, Queens from Tampa, Florida for med school.
21: It's probably about a grand more a month. Back in Tampa, it was around $1,300. Uh-huh. Here, it's around $2,300.
22: And that price for a one-bedroom is quite cheap compared to what the same unit's renting for in Manhattan. A report from the real estate firm Corcoran showing median rent prices surging more than 8% year-to-year to just shy of $5,300 a month. Brooklyn also hitting a record at $4,350. Other recent data showing higher prices in parts of the Bronx and Queens, too. Average rent prices in Rego Park up 12% year-to-year for a one-bedroom, according to real estate from M&S.
23: And the landlords are not running social welfare programs. It's not like I'm, let's love the landlord, but I mean, they provide a service. They're doing it for a profit.
24: This is a crisis.
22: New York City Comptroller Mark Levine telling me it's as simple as supply and demand.
24: Rents are going up everywhere for one simple reason. We don't have enough housing.
15: Well, there you have it. Well, that may be part of it, but availability of rental properties is not the only problem there. The reason there's a shortage of housing is because of how unaffordable it is for developers to come in. I mean, this is a city that demonizes capitalism, demonizes private investment, and is trying to expand the welfare state and the government backed housing. And that's what has created this problem. And New York City is no outlier. This is the same case in major metropolitan areas, specifically in deep blue cities, where housing has become very, very unaffordable. And so that's what's going on in New York City. $5,300 a month for a one-bedroom apartment in New York City. That is absolutely insane. But that's the new record high going on in New York. And folks, this is why you need free markets. This is why you need free markets. And unfortunately, even sometimes the Republicans think that the government is the solution or some kind of tax credit is the solution. At the end of the day, the government needs to get out of the way. This is why I'm very skeptical of this, quote, road to free housing or road to affordable housing act that is currently kind of being stonewalled by President Trump It actually was passed in both chambers on a bipartisan manner. But it starts meddling around in these private investment practices of investment housing, which I understand this kind of narrative that we don't want major multi-billion dollar investment funds managing all of our houses in our communities. I understand that narrative and that sentiment. But the question is do we need Congress meddling around in this? I mean, shouldn't just let states handle this? Because states can handle this 100% constitutionally when it comes to housing. So I'm skeptical of Congress getting in on this housing situation. I think they need to lower rates a little bit, and then they need to get out of the way and let states and localities, which have typically been the only ones meddling around in real estate and housing regulations, etc., let them take care of it. And if a state doesn't want major investors coming in and owning thousands of homes, residential homes, that's fine. They can handle that at the state legislative level. But I don't think we need Congress meddling around with an Elizabeth Warren piece of legislation. We'll be back.
0: My grace is sufficient for you, for power is perfected in weakness. My name is Abraham Hamilton III, and this is the Hamilton Minute. Four players, Landon Rupp, JT Brubaker, Ryan Walker, and Sam Hinches, brought Major League Baseball to heel because they refused to go quietly along with the darkness. The four men were required by their employer, the San Francisco Giants, to wear a uniform that used their bodies as billboards for what God calls abomination. They refused. The uniform violated their biblical conviction against affirming what God condemns. They initially faced rebuke and fines from Major League Baseball, but they didn't budge. Ultimately, Major League Baseball backed down, recognizing that it was violating these men's constitutional rights to simply be Christians.
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0: and Pisa and Rome and all the sites of Italy. 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
2: Welcome back to The Core here on American Family Radio. Glad to have you with us on the second segment here on AFR. 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Just type in At the Core or American Family Radio, and you'll find the video there. Well, joining us now is Oklahoma State Senator David Bullard. He's also running for re-election here, or there in the Sooner State. He's with us now. Senator Bullard, welcome to the program.
3: Yeah, thank you for having me. It's always a pleasure to be on American Family Radio.
2: Thank you so much. And we do have a pretty good-sized listening audience in Oklahoma. I know that's something that most lawmakers are interested in, is whether they're reaching their constituents. So we cover a good amount of Oklahoma with our AFR signal and our app as well. Senator Bullard, you've worked on several things there in the state legislature over the years. But one topic that I wanted to talk to you about was this movement to counter the Sharia law movement from Muslims and Islam in America, because as we've seen in Europe, if you don't push back on the really infiltration of Islam and ultimately Sharia law, then you end up with these pockets, if you will, like you have in Minnesota, where, I mean, they're virtually running kind of Sharia law operations, Sharia law councils. There's even places in Europe and some pockets of the U.S. where there's where law enforcement calls it these no-go zones, where they just don't patrol because they don't want to have to run into the imams and conflict with them. So tell us what you've done in the legislature on this topic.
3: Yeah, so, you know, Oklahoma has already tried this once back early on. About 2010, they passed a law. The problem was the law wasn't written very well when we passed it. What's interesting is, it was an initiative, or not an initiative petition, but a petition process that was brought before a vote of the people, and it passed overwhelmingly, 76%. And so there is huge call in Oklahoma to get a handle on Sharia law. And I really think the heart of that issue is that anything that is repugnant to the U.S. Constitution or the Oklahoma Constitution, or to be honest with you, if we want to get down to the nuts and bolts of the problem, is anything that is in opposition to Western culture, because you have a Western Christian civilized understanding of law and who gives and makes the law, which is Jesus and the Bible. And so we have a very big push in Oklahoma to restore that understanding of a biblical truth of why we have freedom in America. And so there's a very big push for that. So we rewrote that this year. It was actually struck down by the Oklahoma courts in 2013, I believe is when it was. And so we came back and rewrote it and put it more towards any kind of a foreign law or anything that is in conflict or repugnant to the U.S. Constitution or Oklahoma Constitution, or even really we're working on this concept of Western culture, because I think that encompasses a lot of what we're after in this protection. And what we've learned in Oklahoma the hard way, and what they've learned in other parts of the country, even worse than where we are, is if you do not get a handle on it, it

0: We'll take over your culture. And that's their goal. That's their stated mission by even being here is they want to destroy Western culture and replace it with Eastern Sharia law. And that just is simply something I will not allow to happen in my state.
1: Yeah, and to your point, much of Islam and their core tenets that they build Sharia law upon are very much counter to the American way of life, and not just the way of life from a cultural standpoint, but are at fundamental odds with our very Constitution. And to your point, the underpinnings of the Constitution, which is the Bible and Christianity. So you really can't allow that to get a
0: Yes.
1: foothold in America, and it's a very subjugated, kind of brutal, complete civil rights disaster that they're running from how the women are treated, et cetera, et cetera. So I appreciate you leading on that in Oklahoma and combating that, because we cannot let our cities become like Europe, which has become a human disaster in Europe, where they're now having to investigate rape gangs. And it's just a horrendous kind of third world level of problems that they're dealing with in Europe. Representative, once again, we're talking to Representative, or State Senator rather, David Bullard from the state of Oklahoma. Tell us about your run. You've got a primary runoff coming up, and then, of course, your hope is a general election in November. But give us an update on that.
0: Yeah, we sure will. We have had our primary. Those happened in June, and now we're in runoffs all around the state. We've got several really strong, good conservatives who are running for Senate and House seats that are in runoffs right now. So we're working to support the Christian constitutional conservatives that stand up on truth. And so that's where we are right now. They're probably the biggest, the two biggest that we have. We have our state superintendent is up for a new election, the open seat this time. And we have a man who was a Democrat just a few years ago running, who is extremely liberal and has proven to be anything but a Christian constitutionalist. Matter of fact, he is one of those typical Democrats trying to label everybody who is actually a Christian patriot as a Christian nationalist, which is nonsense. But we have a very strong, godly man, very intelligent man named Dr. James Taylor, who is running for state superintendent of public ed. He's been a teacher for 15 years, but he has stood with me on stages whenever I passed a bill to ban critical race theory from being taught in our classrooms in Oklahoma. And he stood right next to me and fought with me on those stages. And so he understands that in order to have good schools, you have to get rid of all the distractions and all the other junk and get going. The second biggest one that we have is the governor's race. And that one is critical because we have a man named Mike Mazie who is running for governor. And Mike Mazie is a true Christian, constitutional, very biblically minded man who understands those fundamental principles that you just mentioned about our governing documents and where freedom comes from. And so we are fighting hard to make sure Mike Mazie becomes the next governor of Oklahoma.
1: Well, we have iVoter Guide, which is an affiliate of ours, that is going to publish all of their evaluations on August 12th, a couple weeks out from that runoff. And so we'll have all of those evaluations published over at iVoterGuide.com for everyone that lives within the state of Oklahoma. Once again, we've been talking to Oklahoma State Senator David Bullard, who's also running for re-election. He's got a primary coming up. And then after that, assuming he wins, there'll be a general election in November. Last question, Senator Bullard. Oklahoma is a very conservative state, very red state. President Trump talks about how I think Oklahoma is where he won all the counties twice. Two or
0: Three times.
1: Three times, yeah, in the state of Oklahoma
0: Yep.
1: on all three occasions, 16, 20, and 24. What makes Oklahoma so good? What makes Oklahoma so conservative?
0: You know, Oklahoma is a rural, very rural, hardworking community. I mean, a lot of our state motto has to do with hard work conquers all. And so Oklahomans in that rural aspect, you still see us have a little more of a moderate or liberal impact when you get into some of the urban areas. But when you get out into rural Oklahoma, you see people who understand and are willing to fight for their freedom. And they're not interested in more government. Matter of fact, they are pushing hard for us to do less government. And so the rural areas really dominate and conquer Oklahoma, which is how it should be. You know, we've been fighting this initiative petition process where they can come in and just go gather all the signatures. And all they do is go hang out in Oklahoma City and Tulsa, and they can get anything they want passed. And we reformed that last year and actually got it where they had to go out to about 22 different counties. Because if you go talk to most Oklahomans, if you even just get out and go talk to half of those 77 counties, what you will find is none of the people in Oklahoma, a vast, strong majority of Oklahomans, are anti-socialism, very, very free market capitalist concepts. And what I love about Oklahomans is they have a jealous freedom, and they will not allow that freedom to be shared with socialists and all these other junk doctrines that are out there right now. So we have a very freedom-minded people, and they are working hard in a lot of these elections to move more of those, you know, socialist or liberal Republicans out and replace them with good conservative Republicans that actually believe in that platform. So we're a blessed people here. We've got to make some changes. I mean, we still have a legislature that has such a tendency to spend taxpayer dollars as if it's their own. And really grow agencies when they should be shrinking them, and growing government authority when they should be shrinking that authority. So we have some work to do within our government, but our people are extremely conservative.
1: That's good to hear. Hey, Oklahoma Senator Bullard, thanks so much for coming on the program, and we wish you the best.
0: You're welcome. Yeah, thank you so much, guys. God bless you in all you're doing, and keep up the good work.
1: Absolutely. Thanks so much. That's Oklahoma State Senator David Bullard. He's running for re-election there, talking about some of his work in the legislature and just the overall sentiment and movement going on in Oklahoma. So we appreciate him coming on. One other topic I want to get to before we wrap up this segment and we move on to the next segment after the break is this persistent threat of violence against conservatives as we get past the one-year anniversary of Charlie Kirk's assassination, the preliminary hearing that took place last week. You have President Trump with another assassination attempt in recent months as he was speaking at the White House Correspondents' Dinner. This seems to be, and it is, a persistent threat, a persistent theme of violence against Republicans and conservatives. You had people on the left celebrating Lindsey Graham's fatal passing and tragic passing with his health issues there. So let's play clip three. This is going to be Supreme Court Justice Amy Coney Barrett outlining before Congress today some of the threats that her family has faced in recent years.
2: So I thought I would just share a little bit about how the threats have affected me and my family personally. They have required me to, my children, to think about and see things that children should not have to see or think about. One example is when threats to my life were particularly intense a few years ago around the time of the Dobbs leak. My security detail sent me home with a bulletproof vest, and I carried it into my house, put it into my bedroom, dropped it down on a table, turned around, and my 12-year-old son was standing in the doorway of my bedroom, and he wanted to know what it was and why I had it. And I didn't know how to respond because maybe I lack imagination, but I didn't expect that performing this service was going to put me in the position of explaining to my children what a bulletproof vest was and why I had to wear one. It's also been reported in the news that roughly 6 weeks ago, I was the victim of a swatting incident. At that point, one of my teenage sons opened the door to go out with friends and saw in our street, it was full of police cars who had responded to a false report of gunshots and raised voices in my home. I was very, very grateful that I had Supreme Court police outside my home because they were able to stop and meet with and explain to the county police that it had been a false alarm, and so the police did not actually attempt to enter our home. Many of us, me included, have received threatening anonymous deliveries designed to intimidate and harass us. They are often sent in the name of Judge Salas's son, who I think, as you mentioned in the beginning, Mr. Chairman, is deceased because he was killed by a disgruntled lawyer who showed up at Judge Salas's home intending to kill her, but her son, 20 years old at the time, opened the door and took the bullet instead. Her husband, standing behind, was seriously injured. So I think the message on these deliveries being sent in his name is clear. As Justice Kagan said, federal judges across the country, throughout the judiciary, including the Supreme Court, continue to do their jobs without fear or favor, but the threat level is really high.
1: Well, there you have it. And this isn't, you know, breaking news, although those were some unique details that probably weren't previously reported. But this is a hearing about the protection of the federal judiciary from a security standpoint. And I want to remind the public, remind the audience why we are where we are, why Barrett and others, we had the Kavanaugh assassination attempt, why we are here in this position, and that is because of a large move towards violent rhetoric, particularly coming from the left side of the aisle, from the cultural left, from people with a D by their name. That is where a lot of this dangerous rhetoric has come from. And yes, you can look at the quote right, if you will, and you can find probably a few examples of dangerous rhetoric being used. But if we were to put all of this in a database and we were to look at the statistical likelihood of rhetoric, of violent rhetoric coming from the left or the right, the vast majority is coming from the left. Why? Because President Trump, MAGA, and those that fall into that category of conservatives, of political conservatives, have been called haters, bigots, Nazis, and a threat to democracy for the last 10 years since President Trump came down the escalator. And of course, some of that rhetoric was going on even before that. And so this is a problem that has been brought to you by the modern Democrat Party. We'll be back.
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1: Welcome back to The Core here on American Family Radio. Glad to have you with us on today's program. For those who have been keeping up with our spiritual heritage tours, particularly the Boston trip coming up in September, that is actually full as of this morning. It is full. Obviously, today is the last day for registration. And so I wanted to send that memo out and hopefully not to disappoint, but registration is full. We're maxed out on our capacity on the two buses, and so we'll be having a good time in Boston. But the good news is we do these trips every year, Lord willing. So if you want to come with us in the future, just keep note on your calendar and check back when registration comes open. But we are full for all of our 2026 trips throughout the rest of the year. Well, introducing our next guest that we have on the program, another lawmaker, our person running for elected office, this time in the state of Missouri, Pastor Justin Barnhart is with us. He's running for District 5 in the state of Missouri, and he's with us now. Pastor Barnhart, welcome to the program.
10: Yes, sir. Thank you.
1: Well, it's refreshing to introduce a pastor who's also running for public office, because that's not as common of an occurrence maybe as it was during the founding era of our country. And so tell us a little bit about yourself and how you came to the decision to run for a state rep there in Missouri.
10: Sure. Yeah, sure. Hey, thanks for having me on today. I am from New London. I live in New London. I'm the pastor at New Life Pentecostal Church in Hannibal. Before that, I was the youth pastor over there. I've done a lot of evangelizing this great gospel in East Texas, Louisiana, and Florida, and parts of Illinois, some here in Missouri. And I love God, man. I love seeing the things that he does in people's lives, the things he's done in my life. I was raised on a poultry farm, a cattle farm in Louisiana. We raised chickens for some major poultry producers in the state. My wife and I are foster parents here in Missouri. We've had a lot of kids come in and out of our home. I was in the oil and gas industry for nearly 10 years, 9.5 years in the Gulf, in North Dakota, in South Texas, North Louisiana. And in 2024, November 2024, the Amendment 3 passed on abortion. And be honest with you, it bothered me very bad. It bothered me bad. And I just couldn't wrap my head around how we could allow such a thing. And more than that, I couldn't wrap my head around how many people would actually vote in favor of that. And so that was the number one reason that drove me into getting into this race. And after getting in, you know, the issues just pile up from that point. But, yeah, so that's the biggest reason that I got in and stayed in, for sure.
1: I know Missouri is a pretty conservative state. You have two great U.S. senators there, several good congressmen and congresswomen there in the state. But what's the latest battle? I know you mentioned some of these pushes for different ballot amendments for left-wing causes, but what seems to be some of the pressing issues that the state legislature would be dealing with in the coming terms?
10: Yeah, well, it's primarily in this August election, there's some big things coming up with the Amendment 4 on initiative petition and reform, and the Amendment 5 on the income tax, getting rid of the income tax. You know, the truth is there's a lot in Amendment 5 that I'm not totally on board with. Okay, I'm all for removing a tax or eliminating a tax or lowering a tax. I'm all for that. In fact, most people that you talk to are all in favor of things like that. The Amendment 5, however, is, to me, this is just my opinion here based on the things that I've read. It's a little bit gray. There's some gray area in it that's a little scary to me, but I am in favor of eliminating taxes, but I'm just not in favor of increasing taxes, you know, and that's sort of what that does. But I'm still up in the air on that one. Amendment 4, I like Amendment 4. But here's the thing with Missouri. Let me give you the very simplified version. If somebody right now wanted to go change the Missouri Constitution, which, by the way, has been changed hundreds of times over the years, and it's very, very easy to change the Constitution here. Right now, all you need is a majority of the state, and that's it. Well, the issue with that is the majority of a very, at least very closely to a majority, is in the great big cities here, okay, St. Louis, Columbia, Springfield, places like that. And so when you look at the map on Amendment 3 from 2024, and you look at all the counties that voted against that versus the counties that voted for that, I mean, you're only talking about three or four counties. I'd have to go back and look at the map to get the exact number, but it's only a handful of counties that voted yes on that, whereas the rest of the state was completely opposed to that, yet it passed, and now it's enshrined in our Constitution that abortion is okay. And so the new way would be that you would need 50% plus one in all 8 congressional districts of the state. Does that make it hard? Absolutely. But it should be hard. You shouldn't be able to change. If you want to change statute, fine, go right ahead and we can work on that. But when it comes to the Constitution, that's a document that really defines who we are. And if we can just change it at the flip of a coin, to me, that's a problem, a major problem.
1: Yeah.
10: So those are the two biggest things that's up right now. And then, of course, in November, we'll have the Amendment 3 back on the ballot to portion business down.
1: Absolutely. Once again, we're talking to Pastor Justin Barnhart from Missouri. He's running for District 5. Pastor, are you through the primary season, or are you guys still have a primary before the general in November for your specific election?
10: We've got August 4th as our primary. We've got just a couple of weeks out. We've got a primary election there, and then we will move on to the November.
1: Excellent. Excellent. Well, hey, Pastor Barnhart, tell our folks where they can find out more about your work and your campaign and read more about you.
10: Sure. Go to my website. It's www.barnhart, that's B-A-R-N-H-A-R-T, the number 4, Missouri.com, barnhart4missouri.com. You can look me up on Facebook at barnhart4missouri. You can search me there. You can find me there. You can follow the page there. My contact information's there. I'm very easily accessible, which I believe an official, elected official, should be accessible to the people that they're wanting to represent. And so you can find me there.
1: Excellent. Well, thank you so much, Pastor, for coming on the program and for talking about some of the things you're going to work on and want to work on should you get elected by the people there.
10: Sure. Absolutely. I appreciate you, Ken.
1: Yep. Glad to have you on the program. Appreciate that. That's Pastor Justin Barnhart from Missouri. He's running for District 5. That election is coming up in early August, and an iVoter Guide is actually covering that election and all state elections there in the state of Missouri. And so you can go over to iVoterGuide.com. That election is on August 4th. The primary is, that is, and iVoter Guide is covering it, and the ratings are actually already out for iVoter Guide for all of those races, so you can check out all that information. Well, another topic I want to get to before we wrap up the show today is what has been uncovered through this congressional investigation into Jack Smith and his investigation into President Trump and this 2020 election and that all the saga that went on during that time period. Jack Smith was, now we know through congressional inquiry, was accessing and ultimately spying on not just President Trump and his campaign and their team, but also on the entire, virtually half of the Republican caucus in the Senate and dozens of House members, Republican representatives in the House of Representatives. This is a very damning report by the U.S. Senate that is investigating this and the House on the number of text messages and phone calls that were intercepted and ultimately read by Jack Smith's team. I mean, this is a very, very bad report, potentially criminal. There's also some potential perjury charges involved here with Jack Smith lying under oath. So let's listen to this under oath testimony in Congress of Jack Smith, the investigator under Joe Biden that investigated President Trump during the campaign, claiming that he and his team never read the text messages or phone records of Republican lawmakers. Let's listen.
11: Did the toll records that you requested from the senators, did they include the content of the phone calls?
12: No.
11: Did the records that you requested, the toll records from the members of Congress, include the content of text messages?
12: No.
1: No, he didn't say, I don't recall. He said, no. Did you access and view the phone call records? No. Did you access and view the text messages? No. That's not what the record shows. The subpoena information that you yourself submitted, Jack Smith, show that you subpoenaed and viewed phone calls and text messages from dozens of Republican lawmakers in the Senate and the House of Representatives. So if that's not perjury, then I don't know what is. So let's listen, if we can cue it up one more time, Bobby. Let's listen to this brief 19-second clip one more time. Let me know when you got it ready. Folks, this is Jack Smith in Congress testifying under oath on whether or not he subpoenaed and requested the members of Congress text messages and phone calls with the Trump campaign. Let's listen.
11: Did the toll records that you requested from the senators, did they include the content of the phone calls?
12: No.
11: Did the records that you requested, the toll records from the members of Congress, include the content of text messages?
12: No.
1: Okay, here's from Senator Chuck Grassley as of this morning at 11:43 a.m. East Coast time. Quote, I received records from DOJ confirming Jack Smith's investigative team reviewed the contents of text messages sent by 44 members of Congress, and I am one of the 44. I'm alerting my colleagues who were impacted and will release the records with Senator Johnson so American people can see the evidence, end quote. So according to Senator Chuck Grassley, who is head of the Judiciary Committee, says that Jack Smith's investigative team reviewed the contents, not the timestamps, not the numbers called or the numbers texted, but the contents of text messages sent by 44 members of Congress, and Senator Grassley is one of 44. Let me almost guarantee you these are all Republicans. I'll almost guarantee it. All Republicans. And by the way, why would you request records without contents? What use is a phone call stamp or a text message date and time stamp with effectively zero contents? In this context, that is zero. That is of zero use, absolutely of zero use. And so let's remember, Jack Smith, who is now going to be known as the Biden Gestapo, was set up by President Joe Biden. And once again, the Democrats used the special counsel provision to target President Trump. And I would argue in part, this is one of the reasons President Trump is president right now. Because the Democrats' hatred for President Trump, the establishment's level of Trump derangement syndrome to include Republican establishment, would not allow them to just let President Trump go on and ride on into the sunset or run for re-election and just let him do his thing and leave him alone. No, instead, they wanted to metaphorically bury President Trump politically. Now, people like Butler, Pennsylvania attempted assassin, he wanted to actually bury President Trump physically per the assassination attempt. But from a political standpoint, and we wonder where the rhetoric comes from, by the way. We wonder where the rhetoric comes from. But from a Democrat political standpoint, Joe Biden and others wanted to ensure that President Trump didn't see another day as president, another day in the political life of President Trump. And so that's why Jack Smith was unleashed to destroy President Trump, to discredit President Trump, to drain his financial resources. They went after all of his associates. Some of his associates actually went to jail. Steve Bannon served time. Peter Navarro served time behind bars, just to name a few. This had to do with this classified documents hoax where they raided Mar-a-Lago. It had to do with the, quote, January 6th investigation that was a concoction of Nancy Pelosi. She's the one that ought to be investigated because she's on the record on audio tape saying, I dropped the ball on January 6th. That was Nancy Pelosi, in summary, saying in the vehicle that's now been released, a recording. I don't know who released it, by the way. It's quite interesting. But she said, this was on me. It was on me to secure the Capitol. I was the Speaker of the House, and I completely dropped the ball. But no, we got to investigate President Trump. We got to harass President Trump. And this is why you can't let these people near power. You can't do it. And this is like, Lord forbid, in 2028, 2029, this is why you can't let these radicals back within 100 miles of power. They need to be in the minority forever, because when they get in power, they abuse it. And they target their political opponents. They harass them. They bankrupt them. They handcuff them. They jail them. They read their text messages. If they'll do this to 44 members of Congress and the U.S. Senate who have oversight over their agencies, don't you think they'll do it to you and I?
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16: American Family News, I'm Robert Thornton. The U.S. continues to bombard Iran, including a series of daytime strikes. Here's Fox's Mike Tobin from Tel Aviv.
17: That rare daytime air raid syncs with what President Trump has been saying, that there's nothing Iran can do about it. But that round of strikes is now over. Most of these strikes have been on the coast of Iran. According to Central Command, the U.S. has been hitting the capabilities of Iran to threaten shipping in the Strait of Hormuz. And this follows seven commercial ships that were hit crossing the strait. U.S. Admiral Brad Cooper said nearly a dozen crew members are missing, killed, or injured by the Iranian strikes. Now, the U.S. blockade is active. CENTCOM says two commercial vessels have been turned around. The president says the blockade means the strait is open to all commercial traffic except for vessels that stop at Iranian ports.
16: Meanwhile, Iran continues to launch new attacks against other countries in the region and has threatened to stop all energy exports from the Middle East if the blockade continues. Evacuations are underway across the Texas Hill Country amid life-threatening flooding. Flash flood emergencies have been declared. Here's Fox Weather's Robert Ray.
18: An incredible morning here in Hill Country, and you can see behind me a road. This leads to Camp Wood. We are just about 10 miles to the north of Uvalde, and this is Highway 55. It is overtaken by flood and flash flood scenarios. We actually, Bob, made our way through this road before the light even came up, and we were about, I'd say 5 miles north of here, and realized what was about to happen. And what's behind me. And we felt a tug on our vehicle, put it in reverse, and got out. We did witness a first responder come down from one chopper, come back up. We couldn't tell whether that first responder had someone in their arms or not.
16: A flood watch remains in effect for parts of the region through tomorrow evening. Elsewhere, heat and humidity will continue across the northern plains and upper Midwest and spread into the northern mid-Atlantic. Acting Attorney General Todd Blanche, in his opening statement of his confirmation hearing to become the Justice Department's next Attorney General, told senators he was there to earn their trust once more. Blanche said that the Justice Department will do everything they can to push back against sanctuary jurisdictions which limit local law enforcement cooperation with federal immigration authorities. Last year, bivocational Louisiana pastor Luke Ash was fired by the East Baton Rouge Parish Library after refusing to use personal pronouns that violated both biblical truth and biological reality. A lawsuit has been filed against the East Baton Rouge Parish Library by Liberty Council on behalf of Pastor Luke. Matt Staver, chairman of Liberty Council, joined Washington Watch.
19: We sent a demand letter and they did not budge. Then we filed an EEOC complaint with the Equal Employment Opportunity Commission and they continued to stand their ground, even though at the same time, this legislation was being debated in Louisiana and passed, and we ended up having to file a lawsuit. So this is going to be an expensive problem for, unfortunately, this East Baton Rouge Parish Library and the city of Baton Rouge.
16: He said the policy said that fellow employees had to use the pronouns of another employee's choice.
19: In this particular case, Pastor Luke Ash was introduced by another employee at the library where he was working part-time as a bivocational pastor, and that employee introduced a new employee, another female, and said that her pronoun is they. And Pastor Lucas says, I don't do that. He's not going to use a false pronoun. And how often would you actually refer to another employee with a pronoun anyway? So the Baton Rouge Library refused to accommodate him at all. In fact, they gave him really no warning. They terminated him. They said that he was in violation of the so-called inclusivity policy.
16: He went on to say that they intend to win the case and that the library should have accommodated Ash. And a check of Wall Street, stocks were up as of early afternoon. West Texas Intermediate crude was about $79 a barrel. That is a wrap on this hour's news. You can see more news at AFN.net. And we appreciate your listening. For American Family News, I'm Robert Thornton.
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22: Well, hey there, friends, and welcome to my favorite time of day, getting to spend time with you, prescribing hope for healthy families. And listen, I want to tell you right from the beginning that we have got a tough topic today, but one that I am very convicted that we need to talk about. We've talked about it on the show before, but it has been a while. And not too long ago, I was at a youth camp where on the last day, several, many, many kids got up and shared their story, their testimony. And this was a common thread. Now, I see this a lot in clinical practice. I see this among my kids' peers. I see this in my community. I see this in the schools that I'm serving. But it was really very prevalent. And I was very convicted and thought we need to come back to this. And I know just the person to do it. If you're wondering what that is, hang with me. But I do want to tell you that today's content is a little tough. So adjust your listening audience. Make sure that those younger listeners, you save this to come back later, protect their ears, because this is a tough topic to talk about. Now, we live in a generation that is talking about mental health more than ever before, which is a fantastic thing. I really appreciate the open conversations we have and destigmatizing that. But at the same time, we still see anxiety and depression and loneliness and self-harm continue to impact millions of kids and teens and even adults. And a lot of families are just wondering, why is this happening? How could it happen to us? We feel blindsided by it. How do we help someone we love? And where does our faith fit into all of this? And the reality is that emotional pain often hides beneath a perfect-looking exterior. The student who's earning straight A's, the church volunteer who never misses a Sunday, the parent who seems like they just have it all together, sometimes those wounds are ones that no one else can see. We can't see from the outside. Now, what we're talking about specifically today is something called non-suicidal self-injury. You may hear it referred to or abbreviated as NSSI. Now, to break that down even more, we're talking about things like cutting or burning yourself, or causing physical pain or harm to yourself. It is a coping mechanism intended to produce endorphins and other feel-good chemicals in your body to overcome emotional or psychological pain. It's intentionally harming yourself without intent for suicide. That's important. And it is more common than a lot of people realize. Studies estimate almost 20% of adolescents, almost 20%, that's almost one in five, who report a history of self-injury. And many never tell another person because they are really afraid of shame or of judgment. But the best intervention is early intervention, compassionate conversation, and connection with trusted adults. Faith communities can be a place of healing, but they can also be a place of unintended continued hurt when this is disclosed. And that really breaks my heart. Now, as Christian families, we are called to speak truth with grace. Scripture never promises that life is going to be easy and pain-free, but it does remind us that God is near to the brokenhearted. And we do see people struggle, and no one is immune. No one is immune. And sometimes we think, oh, if we have our kids in church and we're doing all the right things and we have all the right effort, then somehow our kids get some sort of magical immunity from any hurt, pain, or poor decisions or trauma or whatever it is. And that's just not the case. And we're going to talk about facing those issues head on, finding hope for healing, and I have just the guest today to do it. Our guest today is Brittany Tinsley. She's a writer, a speaker, and an advocate whose work sits right at the intersection of faith and mental health. She is a contributing author to the Oxford Handbook of Non-Suicidal Self-Injury. She's written a lot of things, and she has a book called Stories Our Scars Tell. And it offers compassionate hope for anyone who is carrying emotional wounds or walking alongside someone who is. So again, I do want to let you know that we are going to discuss things, issues of self-harm, shame, anxiety, emotional distress. We're not going to be overly graphic. We'll be trauma-informed. We'll be gentle when we talk about it. But especially those listeners with lived experience, I just encourage you, listen with care, listen with discretion, ask God for wisdom as we proceed. Brittany, I'm so glad to have you back on the show. Thank you so much for joining us.
0: Thanks so much for having me again. It's so good to be here.
22: Well, Brittany, I really appreciate you sharing your own personal lived experience with this, because as many times as I'm sure you've told your story, it's hard to do, but I'd love to just start from there. Just introduce our listeners to you and your experience and how that led to your road of advocacy for kids who are experiencing some of the same hurts and pains that you did.
0: Yeah, so I grew up in a Christian home. I'm the oldest of six kids. My dad was in the military, so we moved every couple of years. And my faith was really the stabilizing force of my childhood. Anytime we moved, we immediately got plugged into a church. I became a Christian at a very young age. And that was really like a key defining feature of my life. Right before my freshman year of high school, we moved from New Jersey to San Diego. And I got, again, immediately plugged into a church. I was sort of your stereotypical oldest child, straight A student, on my school's volleyball team, had lots of good friends, had a boyfriend, had a life that looked really good and appealing from the outside. But then at the end of my freshman year, in that May, one of my good friends died by suicide. And I decided that that was my fault because I hadn't noticed that something was going on. He didn't share that he was thinking about doing that. And that guilt that I felt just became overwhelming. But because I had grown up in this military family where feelings and emotions aren't necessarily something you share, it's very pull yourself up by the bootstrap sort of environment, I just kept that to myself. And over the course of that summer between my freshman year and my sophomore year of high school, that guilt and anger and grief just grew, and I didn't know what to do with it. That fall of my sophomore year, I started school again and was trying to manage my life, essentially, that at that point felt fairly out of control because there was just this overwhelming amount of negative emotion that had built up. And I came home from school one day and went into my bathroom and sort of on impulse cut myself for the first time. It wasn't something that was premeditated. Mental health wasn't a conversation then the way it is now. So it wasn't really something I'd heard of before. I didn't have any friends who were doing it. I hadn't been exposed to it on TV. It felt very sort of random and, like I said, impulsive. And I immediately, all of that noise that had been going on just silenced. And I thought, I'm pretty smart. I figured out the secret. Like, everybody must have something like this that they use, that they're hiding, that helps them exist in the world. Because if I do this, if I hurt myself in this way, it quiets all of that other stuff. And I don't feel that guilt anymore. I don't feel that anger or the sadness anymore. It just numbed everything out. And that was what I wanted in that moment. But as these things do, it quickly picked up speed. And the thing that I thought I was using to control all of this other stuff started to control me. And I stopped using it only when I felt this guilt and that sort of thing. But I also started using it anytime I felt too much of anything. So if I was too happy or too sad, I would hurt myself. If I was too numb or not numb enough, I would hurt myself. And it became this tool that I used to sort of keep the pendulum from moving at all. My goal was to remain in this sort of completely neutral state. And so very quickly, I went from hurting myself, you know, maybe once a week or whatever, to once every couple of days, to every day, to it got to the point where I couldn't sit through a single class period without leaving class in the middle of the class to go to the bathroom to hurt myself. And as that progression happened over the course of a couple of months, I thought, this is sort of getting out of control. Like, I recognized that I was in some trouble. And so even though it had remained my secret up until that point, I thought, I'm going to do the thing I swore I would never do. I am going to go tell somebody and ask for some help. And I didn't necessarily know who to tell because I was a military kid. It wasn't like I had a lot of consistent adults in my life who I trusted, but I had a friend at my youth group who really trusted one of the youth group volunteers. And so I decided I would tell that youth group volunteer. I met with her before a Wednesday night. I told her, I've been hurting myself. I think I just need some accountability. That was a big buzzword in my circles. You know, if you just had accountability, you could like overcome anything. And so I thought, I just need some accountability. I'll be able to get on top of this. And she agreed that she would be my accountability partner and that she would ask me every Wednesday before service if I had hurt myself that week. And if the answer was no, then that was great. Problem solved. But if the answer was yes and continued to be yes, then we would eventually need to get what she called a real adult involved. She was 20-something at the time, which seemed very old and mature to me as a, you know, 14, 15-year-old. But looking back now, I'm like, I understand what she meant when she said we might need to get a real adult involved. And, you know, it's probably not surprising that that did not go especially well for me. I wasn't able to just suddenly, miraculously stop hurting myself. And so she and I together decided we would go tell my youth pastor, who would hopefully have some resources or some advice to give or something along those lines to offer. And so we went and met with him, and I shared with him that I had been struggling and I'd been hurting myself and I didn't know what to do and I was so hopeless and, you know, all of these really sort of heavy things. And I did what I was taught. Like, you go to the church when you need help and they give you a way to out of whatever the problem is. And instead, he asked me to come back the next week before service. And he told me that effective immediately, I was not welcome anymore, that I was being removed from every volunteer position that I was in, every leadership role that I had, that I wasn't welcome at camps or at youth group events or anything like that. I could be there Sunday mornings and Wednesday nights when the doors were open to everybody. But outside of that, please don't come, please stay home. And I thought, I mean, part of me understood that I was a liability and that they saw me as a liability that way. But the other part of me thought, this is what I've been doing for the last, at that point, 6 to 8 months. The only difference is that now you know about it. The only difference is that now I've been honest about it and told the truth and I'm asking for help. And instead of being given help, I'm being kicked out of the only community that has sort of existed for me in my entire life. And that was a really difficult thing to sort of deal with and manage. But I thought, this is not how this was supposed to go. Our 2 years in San Diego were very close to being up. And so I thought, I just have to sort of ride this out for a couple more weeks. We'll move. I'll start over. And that's what happened. We moved. I started over. I didn't quit cutting because nothing had actually been dealt with. I just got better at hiding it. And again, I sort of fell back into it. And at that point, I sort of was like, I got to figure this out on my own. Like, nobody's coming to save me. Nobody's going to help me. Nobody understands this. Everybody's going to think I'm crazy or trying to kill myself or something along those lines, none of which was true. And so I decided I just had to figure it out. And over the next several years, through the last 2 years of high school and into college and into early adulthood, I really just tried to figure it out on my own. And at that point in the depths of that struggle, I just remember thinking, one day God's going to use this. And I didn't know what that meant or how exactly that would look. I thought it would probably be when I was much, much older, maybe in a conversation one-on-one with some teenage girl somewhere who was struggling with the same thing that I had, you know, where I could be like, listen, I've been there. It's going to be okay. And have like a very private sort of conversation about it. But God had other plans. And instead, I ended up writing a piece for an organization called Write Love on Her Arms. And that piece got a lot of attention and was one of their top performing pieces of the year. And that started opening doors because, as it turns out, not a lot of people are talking about self-injury. Even in a landscape where we talk a lot more openly about mental health, self-injury remains a pretty taboo topic. I think a lot of people just don't understand it. It's hard for them to fathom. It is, as the name suggests, self-inflicted. And so people, I think, look at it and they're like, why are you doing this to yourself? Just stop. Like, you don't have to act this way. You don't have to be doing this. And so to now be in a place where I get to share not only what it's like to have that sort of lived experience, but also to offer hope and say, just because you're in this right now doesn't mean that you always have to be in it. It doesn't mean it's always going to look this way or be this hard or be this difficult, is something that's really special. And so I get to have conversations like this. I got to write the book. And it's really been cool to see how God has turned this mess that I created for myself into something that, yeah, still is a really hard thing, but that has actually turned into a ministry of sorts that I get to have. And so that's how I ended up.
2: My goodness, you're right. God has turned your mess into a very powerful message. And I have lots of questions. And when we come back, we'll talk about this because I know that families listening are facing this today. We'll have more help and hope on the other side of this break with Brittany Tinsley. Don't go away.
3: My name is Kaylee Bush, and I am just your regular small town daddy's girl. 4 weeks after I had won the title of Miss North Florida, I was asked to sign a contract. Quote, female means a born female or an individual who has fully completed sex reassignment surgery. I declined to sign, resulting in the loss of my title, any scholarship opportunities.
4: So we demanded that they rescind it, but unfortunately, they would not.
23: Today, I'm standing to preserve sisterhood, the foundation of Miss America. 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
3: I believe that biology is real and that no boy is born in the wrong body.
24: You know, what makes people a leader is them following their convictions boldly and courageously.
4: She wanted her integrity more than the crown, and she wanted to follow our Lord Jesus Christ more than Miss America.
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6: 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I'm Tim Wildman, president of American Family Association and American Family Radio. Hey, we've got some great tours lined up for March of 2027. We've got one tour we call the Footsteps of Paul tour. That's mainly in Greece, or only in Greece, including Athens and Corinth and Thessalonica. And then we've got a separate tour to Italy, where we're going to Venice and Florence and Pisa and Rome and all the sites of Italy. So, you can do both of these tours if you want to. We've arranged that as well. Also, this tour of Italy, it's not like the Olive Garden tour of Italy, you know.
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7: This is John MacArthur inviting you to join me for Portraits of Grace. People are often unprepared for life's unexpected upheavals. Such was the case of those who lived in the town of Grand Forks, North Dakota, when they were struck by the once-in-500-year floods of mid-April 1997. Most struck by the once-in-500-year floods of mid-April 1997. Most citizens had to abandon their homes and property to the muddy waters. For us as believers,

0: is Healing Rain by Michael W. Smith, and we are talking about an issue of healing today, talking about a tough topic. I want to give you a content advisory right up front. Some of this may be difficult for some listeners to hear, but it is a truth that we must speak out loud. We're talking about something called non-suicidal self-injury or self-injury. This is things like cutting yourself, and it affects about 1 in 5 to 1 in 16. It is much more common than you think. I'm talking today to author and advocate, Brittany Tinsley. She's written a book about this called Stories Our Scars Tell: Hope, Healing, and Honesty About the Wounds We Carry. I really feel like anyone who is leading a youth Bible study, Sunday group, life group, you're leading a group of kids, this would be a great resource for you, because often what I see is youth leaders are blindsided, thinking everything looks perfect on the outside. That's often a characteristic of kids who are high achievers, who are trying to find a way to cope. And one of the greatest battles that we fight isn't what's happening around us, it's not easily visible to others, it's the story that's playing inside of our minds. I'm broken, I'm too much, I'm unlovable, I'm crazy even. And this is the story that I saw many kids share when I was at a camp this summer, earlier this summer, hearing even the testimony of a tennis player, a guy who looked very strong, like nothing could stop him, and sharing his own story of self-injury. It can happen to anyone. No one is immune. And Brittany, in the first segment, shared her story. We can learn so much from her story. One of the first things I want to point out about it is how the teenage brain works. Brittany, you experienced something really painful, the unexpected death of your friend by his own hand. That is a painful thing. And when kids experience pain, they look for ways to deal with it. When we're not properly equipped to handle grief, your emotion, the amygdala in your brain, goes on hyperdrive. And then the logical decision-making part of your brain, the upstairs brain, the prefrontal cortex, it goes offline. So you have high emotion, you have low logic, and then you do something that gives you some relief in that moment. And your brain says, hey, do that again. And then you do it again and again and again until that neural pathway is like a rut in your brain. And your brain is saying, nope, this is the way, this is the way. And I think often as adults, we look at kids who are engaging in self-harm and self-injury, and we think, well, just like you said with your story, it's just an issue of self-control. Just stop. Like, okay, we've caught you. We know you're doing it. Just stop. Or what is wrong with you that, like, you know that you're made in the image of God and you shouldn't be doing this in spiritual healing? But it's like, we can't expect self-control and that spiritual formation piece, which don't develop till later in adolescence, to overcome really powerful biology that's been going on. Let's talk a little bit about stepping into that moment when you discover that someone is self-injuring or they disclose it to you. What are some helpful things in that moment, Brittany, that you can meet them where they are?
1: I think the biggest thing is just curious compassion. I think a lot of times people sort of panic because it's a big deal. It's a scary thing for somebody to tell you I'm hurting myself, or for you to discover that somebody's hurting themselves. And I think there's that panic sort of knee-jerk reaction of what's going on. I need all of the information right now, and I need to get in there and really fix it and make sure this isn't going to happen ever, ever, ever again. And really, that's a very overwhelming response. I think that it's much kinder to sort of come in more gently and just ask some really open-ended questions.

0: questions and make it clear that you're a person, whether you're the parent or a youth minister or a friend or a therapist or, you know, whoever, make it really clear that you're going to be somebody safe for them to share with. And I think the easiest way to do that is to just be compassionate and curious in a very kind sort of way. Ask open-ended questions that aren't accusatory, that don't assume motivation or try to prescribe some sort of larger meaning on the whole situation, and just listen to what they have to say. And they might not know why they're doing it, but they might, and they might have something really valid and worthwhile to share that would then help you help them later on down the road. You don't have to solve it all in the first 30 seconds that you learn about it, which I think is what a lot of us naturally want to do. But if you can resist that urge, I think it actually strengthens that relationship and creates an environment where there can be a lot more help and healing as time goes on.
1: Well, let's talk about how your disclosure happened, because you made a disclosure, as you said, to a young youth leader. And I see this happen all the time. And I just want to say really clearly up front that anytime any child or teenager discloses or you discover self-injury, that is something that is out of the scope of what you can deal with on your own. You will need some professional help. That might be primary care, that might be mental health professionals, but you can't handle that on your own. It always needs some sort of connection, because there's some underlying pain there, and there are things there that need to be handled by a professional. And I'm just going to say that that's my view on that really clearly up front. But we have a culture, Brittany, that is very much accountability, like you said, is a buzzword in church youth groups and teenagers. And there's a great place for that. I absolutely believe that's a great spiritual discipline, but there's always a pendulum. But there's also this culture of, hey, what happens in life group stays in life group. I know I had that with my own kids, like talking to them about, hey, you tell them you can't keep a secret from your parent, that you are going, if they say, don't tell your parents this, you say, then I need to leave or be excused from that, because I can't not tell a trusted adult. Because what we see in this increased conversation about things like mental health and suicide and self-injury is trauma dumping that happens. And sometimes, you know, if a kid comes to life group and they say all of this, and maybe another kid has never had any exposure, they don't know what to do about it. So let's talk about some good principles for setting boundaries in those kinds of environments for what's going to be disclosed, what isn't, and how we make a connection to a trusted resource and connection to more help.
0: Yeah, I think that it's a good thing that we've created these environments where kids come in and they feel comfortable sharing really hard things. But to your point, that's not always the time or the place or the final step in the process. And so I think that if somebody comes in and shares something really difficult like that, that it's totally appropriate to say, you know, thank you so much for sharing. That was a really hard thing, a really brave thing that you just did, and I really appreciate that. And to say either, I'm going to find some more resources so that we can figure this out together, or to say, we need to tell your parent, and I know that you're not going to want to do that. I know that that feels really scary. How can we make that as easy and pain-free as possible? What would you like for that to look like? I'll go with you. I'll do it with you. That was something I so appreciated, was that this young youth worker that I told came with me to make additional disclosures, and she didn't say anything. She sat there and she put her hand on my knee, and that was it. But out of all of the disclosures that I made, that was the easiest one, because I had somebody there who I knew and felt like was on my side already. And so I think that if you can take the trust that's been established, that let that person make the disclosure initially anyway, and sort of extend that as you broaden the circle of people who need to be involved and who you're telling, that hopefully it creates a container that feels as safe as possible, while also keeping everybody involved safe. The person who made the disclosure, the person being disclosed to, because you do have a liability factor if you're working with minors and things like that you have to think through. And so I think just really being cognizant of the fact that you are stepping into an arena where you have asked for vulnerability, but that vulnerability sometimes comes with additional steps that need to be taken, and being sure that you're willing and ready to take those steps if you need to when the time comes.
1: Oh, Brittany, I'm sure you were so afraid when you had to tell your parents. And that was my question that we had even talked about a little bit during the break, is when and how did your parents enter this journey, and what was your perception of their reaction and their response as your journey unfolded?
0: So I shared with my church that I was struggling before my parents knew, and they did not tell my parents. My parents found out After the fact, they found out actually I had tried to send an email to a friend because that back then, you know, we weren't texting because text costs money. And so
1: I remember those days.
0: Back in the olden days, right? Uh-huh. So I had sent an email to a friend that I had listened to this particular song that I liked to listen to try to help me not hurt myself, like 100-something times, like iTunes kept a count. And so I sent this email to her. I accidentally sent it to my sister, my younger sister instead. And my younger sister took that email and took it to my parents and was like, I have no idea what this is, but this is the email I just got from Brittany. And my parents found out that way. I think they had suspected something before then. They had seen some cuts and things like that, but I always had a really good excuse and had lied about what was going on. And what were they going to say? Like, cutting wasn't a thing then. It wasn't something that people really knew about. And so then when they had this email, it was like, okay, now we have proof of what's going on. And so they also immediately called my church, who at that point already knew because I had disclosed to them. There was sort of an intervention meeting that happened that did not go particularly well. And my parents told me immediately they were taking me to therapy and that I could either agree to go to therapy or not get a driver's license. And as an almost 16-year-old, not getting a driver's license was like the ultimate consequence. And so I went to therapy for about 6 weeks before my move and did not say a single word to that therapist until the very end of our time together, our last session. And at that point, I pulled my sleeve up, I showed her my arm, and I was like, why did you never ask me about this? And she was like, well, I didn't know it was a big deal. And I walked out, and that was sort of it. And when we moved, my parents, I think, assumed it was sort of taken care of, and we never spoke about it again. That was the end of it. And so really from then until present day, it's not something that we have had conversations about. It's something that they're aware of now because obviously I talk about this and have written about this publicly at this point. And so they're aware, but it's still a topic that within our family, like we don't talk about, it's not discussed. There was never any secondary follow-up beyond that sort of initial therapy push in California before our move. And so it's been interesting with them, but I felt very attacked when they found out, and like everything was very unfair. I didn't, you know, I had a hard time seeing that they were trying to help and not just trying to make my world implode even further.
1: You know, Brittany, I feel like in those teen years, if things are perfect, if your family has no money struggles and no relationship struggles and you're not moving and, you know, you have everything going great, it's still hard navigating that relationship. Mm-hmm. And you throw in some of the things that you experienced, it is really hard. And I feel for your parents and really probably feeling very ill-equipped, as I see many parents. Mm-hmm. Like their mm-hmm. heart is to do the right thing, but it's so complex, Brittany. There is so much guilt and shame and isolation that goes along with this, plus really complex layers of implications of your faith. Like, what does this mean? Like, where did we fail, or how did we not do our job as parents? Or, you know, what do we do? Do we take the tough approach, or do we take the really compassionate approach? And then, like you said, especially when you were going through this, not hardly any resources. Even now, we still have way not enough resources to deal with it. What would you say to now, knowing what you know and knowing how times have changed and how, you know, we talk about this a little more, there are a few more resources. What encouragement would you give to parents who may just feel very intense fear followed by guilt and shame and just be just frozen or immobilized? What would be helpful resources for them or perspective that would help them when they feel blindsided by this, as I see parents often are?
0: It's so difficult. And I have two daughters of my own, and so they're getting older. And I'm thinking about this in terms of them from a parent's perspective now. And it's so hard. I think that the right move is to get some professional help involved, because at the end of the day, a parent is probably not equipped to handle it on their own. And I think a lot of kids are going to be resistant to that, because who wants to get dragged to therapy if they're not interested in therapy? But I think that, again, just having some open lines of communication are really helpful. And one thing that I've suggested to parents before is, if you know that your kid is struggling with this, put together a care basket for them of things that will help them take care of wounds. They're probably not going to stop self-injuring immediately. Even if you do all the right things, they're not going to stop immediately. And so if you offer them something that's really practical, it's like, here, I know you're struggling with this, let's take care of this together on a physical, like tangible, practical level, then I think it helps remove some of the shame potentially from that kid being able to go to the parent again and saying, listen, I'm still really struggling with this. I still really need some help. And so I think anything that a parent can do to say, like, I'm in this with you, I'm in the weeds here with you, I don't know all the right answers, but we're going to figure it out together. Let's take these steps. Let's do these things that we need to do. But in the meantime, let's make sure you're practically safe in the here and now, I think is something that's helpful and maybe not advice that's given super often.
1: You know, that's such a hard thing to do, Brittany. And again, I will echo what you said and reiterate what I said earlier. This is a case where professional help is really needed, because I've seen so many times where I'm just doing a routine exam for an earache or a well child check or whatever it is. And you go to look at an arm and they're, you know, protective of that. And you see scars everywhere. And just even asking about that, just breaking, it feels like this little barrier. Yeah, not even a little barrier. It feels like a big barrier. And then once you say something, it's like this glass shatter. You know, and they just look at you like, wait, did you just break the wall that I built up? Like, are we actually going to talk about this? And I think that's the first moment, and just showing some compassion and saying things like, hey, I'm really sorry that you're struggling. I'm sorry that you're hurting. I'm sorry that you're experiencing pain. Those are things that are just human compassionate responses. And yes, you can deal with all of the things, you know, and that's going to involve a lot more help, but it's just about breaking that wall that they build around themselves. This is my view from looking in the outside, and just having the courage to actually talk about it and say, I see this. This is a problem. And we need some help. That's where it's going to go. Well, when we come back from our break, we'll talk some more about some practical helps that might be, and we'll talk about faith in all of this, because many kids who struggle with self-injury feel like if their faith was just a little stronger, maybe they could overcome this. We'll talk about that complex interaction there and give more help and hope. The book is called Stories Our Scars Tell: Hope, Healing, and Honesty About the Wounds We Carry. We'll be right back with more from Brittany Tinsley.
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2: Thank you for standing with the American Family Association. Okay, here's an assignment for you, if you will. I want you to take some time and think about a getaway that gives you a chance to get together with other people of faith, deepen your walk with God, and make new friends, all while enjoying the Creation Museum and the Ark Encounter in Kentucky. I'm talking about joining AFA at the Ark, October 29th and 30th. This is a great opportunity to break away from the grind of everyday life and draw closer to God through special presentations from Patricia Engler and Brian Osborne of Answers in Genesis. It also includes entrance to the Creation Museum on Thursday and the Ark Encounter on Friday. 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This is an event that can fill up quickly, so hurry to afa.net/events to register for AFA at the Ark 2026. afa.net/events, and we'll see you at the Ark.
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0: Welcome back, friends. That is What a God You Are by Andrea Olson. And that's what we're talking about, how God is for us. God is good, even when our circumstances seem like they are not good. And healing begins not when your circumstances change. So many people think that if my circumstances would change, if I could just stop this behavior, if this pain would just stop, then maybe I could heal. But really, healing begins when the lies that we believe begin to lose their power, that healing is possible no matter our circumstances. And that is something that we're talking about today. We're talking about non-suicidal self-injury. You may hear it referred to as NSSI. It's also commonly referred to as cutting or other forms of physically harming yourself as a means of relief from emotional or psychological pain. It is more common than you think, and we're talking about it pretty candidly today. So I want to give a content advisory and advise you to listen with caution, but this is something that we need to be talking about because kids everywhere are struggling. Church attendance doesn't make them immune. Having a strong faith or a strong family doesn't make them immune. Any kid can experience this. And I'm talking to Brittany Tinsley, who's an author who has personal lived experience. She's now an advocate, and she's written a book called Stories Our Scars Tell: Hope, Healing, and Honesty About the Wounds We Carry. And Brittany, one of the things that we have talked about a little bit is the intersection of faith and all of this. And I know that many Christians believe that, you know, they have somehow disappointed God if they struggle emotionally. And it's always interesting to me because I feel like, you know, if a Christian was diagnosed with cancer or even the flu, they wouldn't say, oh, the Lord must be very disappointed in me. I can't believe that I'm struggling with this. And yet, if we struggle with a mental health issue, it's some sort of, you know, we put that in some sort of different bucket. And sometimes really well-meaning Christians unintentionally reinforce the fear that there's something wrong with your faith, or that maybe if your faith would be stronger, you could overcome this. And we know that Scripture paints a very different picture. We see David and in the depths of despair, lamenting. Elijah despaired to the point of death, even after a tremendous victory. And we see Jeremiah wept, and Paul described overwhelming affliction and asked God three times to take away the thorn in his flesh. And even Jesus experienced profound sorrow. Faith and suffering are not mutually exclusive. So what would you say to families who are walking through that and think that this struggle that they may have with self-injury means that something's wrong with their faith?
1: That's incorrect. Like, just point blank, it's just flat out wrong. I maybe should be more gentle about that, but I don't know how many times I have heard some version of, if you just prayed harder, if you just read your Bible more, if you just believed more, if you just worshiped with a pure heart, if you just fill in the blank, something faithy, you wouldn't struggle like this. And there's nothing scripturally that tells us that's true. There's nothing scripturally that says you're not going to struggle, you're not going to have mental health struggle, you're not going to have physical struggle of any kind, just because you believe in God or have a faith that's strong or anything like that. And so I think that it is frankly irresponsible for other Christians to put some sort of like moral, spiritual overlay onto a mental health struggle and say the only reason that you're struggling is because your faith isn't right. At its worst, I've heard you're demon possessed, or this is a form of idolatry, or you don't believe in God at all, because if you did, you would have joy, and you don't have joy if you're dealing with a mental health struggle. And so I think that, you know, it runs the gamut from like well-intentioned people saying sort of the wrong thing to people who really truly like have it wrong. But either way, there's no correlation between having a strong faith and having a mental health struggle or not having a mental health struggle. It just, we're human and we live in a fallen world. And part of that is that some of us have brains that work differently and that suggest things that are harmful. And to act on those or to struggle with some of those things does not inherently mean that you don't have a faith that is true or right or real.
0: Well, Brittany, I want to know what role hope plays in all of this, because as you said, I mean, this is often not something that's stopped really quickly. Now, early intervention is best. So the earlier that you find it, and respond to it in a healthy way, one of the reasons that's so important, as I said earlier, is because we want to prevent that preferred neural pathway from really becoming entrenched. And that's a much harder thing to break. That's why it's early intervention for everything, for teens, especially when their brains are neuroplastic, is really key. But many times, you know, this doesn't just come out of the blue. There's grief that underlies this. There's other coping mechanisms that may have been tried that are healthy, but maybe weren't effective. This usually tends to be a long and kind of messy road. And maybe you do really well for a while and then, you know, you fall back into it. What role does hope play, knowing now that you know in your recovery, that recovery isn't easy or a quick fix?
1: I don't know how people do it without hope. I mean, I honestly don't. I think that hope is so important and it can be really difficult. At one point I thought that hope was dangerous and that I didn't want to have hope, because if I had hope that things would get better and then they didn't, that was somehow worse than like having never had hope to begin with. And so I sort of resisted the idea of hope. And what I learned very quickly is if we as people exist without hope, that's a really dark, slippery slope to be on. And so for me, my hope comes from my faith. And I do have this hope that no matter what exists in the here and now, that God can and will use it for good, that just because something is hard and difficult and I wish didn't exist in my life doesn't mean that there can't be something good that comes from it. And so I think that whatever hope you can hold on to is key and critical for healing. And also, I can acknowledge and have been in places where it is really, really difficult to hold on to any shred of hope. And I think that's where community is so vital, because that's when those people who do know what's going on, who are close with you, who are those safe people, can come in and say, I know you don't have any hope right now, but I have hope on your behalf. And so here, borrow some of mine, and hold you up sort of until you can find that your own hope again. And sort of pick yourself back up and keep moving forward, because without that, we have nothing. And ultimately, Jesus is who gives us that. And so as long as we can hold on to some knowledge of that, whether we really feel it or not, then I think there's hope for us for healing. And I think that hope often for me is a choice more than it is an actual feeling. And so I have to make the choice to be hopeful, even on the days when I don't particularly feel hopeful. And I think that's a discipline thing more than anything else. And any of us can do that.
0: You know, I think about the story of Joseph in the Bible, in the Old Testament. And one of the things that he says in his story is, you know, what Satan intended for evil, God intended for good and the saving of many lives. And looking back on your story, Brittany, I'm just wondering if you can look back and if you can see God at specific points in your story, redeeming your story, making beauty from the ashes of the grief that you experienced and the hard things that you experienced. Where have you seen God to be present in your story and in being close to you?
1: I think that there are specific instances I can think of when I was just really, really in the depths of it, where I felt closer to God than I probably ever had before. I think he met me in a way that I didn't necessarily know was even possible, because when you're in such a dark place, it really sort of takes an act of God to move you out of it. And so I think back to those nights, just, I mean, literally on the floor, crying, bleeding in some cases, and just crying out to God for him to be present in my life, for me to feel him, for me to feel his power and his strength, for him to give me some of his when I didn't have my own. And he did, and he met me there. But also on like a more sort of hopeful, practical level, you know, I had this really hard, awful experience at a church involving, and I mean, several of them, not just the one. There have been many, many really hard experiences in churches involving my self-injury and my faith. And now looking back at that, I'm like, yeah, that was really hard and difficult, but God is redeeming that like presently. Like literally in a week, I'm going to speak at my church in front of 800 to 1,000 women and share. Wow. And I would never in a million years have said God is going to take the person who's being told that she's demon possessed and put her on the stage at the church to talk about hope. And so I think there's just been this sort of redemption that's happening really present day in my life, where he's going, these really hard things you experienced 20 years ago, 15 years ago, let's redeem those and bring some beauty back into that and sort of restore what was broken back then, in this really powerful sort of above and beyond kind of way now. And I think that's sort of what God's in the business of doing, is restoring an above and beyond kind of way. And so that's been a really fun thing to sort of live out and watch happen.
0: Exceedingly abundantly, more than we could ask or imagine. And I do see that in your life, Brittany. I appreciate your transparency and your courage, because I'm sure that it's difficult. And it's difficult when you can't present something that has a nice little bow, like, okay, here's the, you know, made for TV movie ending. It all ended up great. It's like, no, there's still pain. There's still hurt. There's still struggle. As you said, you know, you've shared in some parts of your story, there's no perfect, happy, you know, storybook ending on some of those things. But you being able to share transparently, it doesn't say, okay, hey, I figured it all out, here's how you do it. That's like self-help. But you've said, hey, I haven't figured everything out, but I found the courage to share the ways that I've struggled and the ways that God has been real to me. That is a really beautiful thing. And so, Brittany, as we're ending our time together, I want to recap for our listeners some practical takeaways. Like, listen before you try to fix it. Don't try to all of a sudden give the right spiritual answer. Just listen, express empathy, stay calm, try not to react with shock or anger, and take those disclosures seriously without responding with panic. Like, just say, okay, this is a big deal, but we're going to find the way forward together. Seek that professional mental health evaluation. If you don't know where to go or what to do, you can start through primary care. They can help with you. And I did a show earlier this year on how to find a primary care provider. And remind people that they are never alone. They're loved and they're never alone. And I know that is the heartbeat of your message, Brittany. And I would love for you to end with that, an encouragement that people are never, ever alone. We know God never leaves us or forsakes us, but how can you encourage people that they aren't alone in their struggle?
1: Yeah, I think there's this really, it's really tempting to think you're the only one struggling. You're the only one who's ever walked this path, the only one who's ever been this low or dealt with this thing or, you know, whatever it is. And the reality is, We're all dealing with hard things, and you're not as alone as you think you are. There are people out there who are dealing with the same thing as you, who are ready to help, who are ready to listen, who want to be there. And you have to be brave enough to take that first step. And it's scary and terrifying and overwhelming and all of the things. But if you can find just a little bit of courage to share with somebody who's safe, then I think that to be surrounded by people who love you, who support you, and who can tell you that is just really such a powerful thing. And so I think just knowing and really feeling like deep in your soul that you're not on your own, that you don't have to figure it out on your own is just so powerful. So this is me telling you, you are not alone. You're not the only one. You're not crazy. There are people out there who love you. You are loved. And I think that's just the most important thing to remember.
0: Well, Brittany, I really appreciate you, again, being so transparent with your story, with just sharing what happened. And scars do tell stories. Anytime we see a scar, there's a story behind that scar. And sometimes they tell stories of pain or loss or fear or regret, or sometimes, as in your case, self-injury that happened as a result of pain. But in Christ, they can also become stories of redemption and perseverance and hope. And I'm so glad that we have a God who is bigger than us, that we don't have to rely on ourselves to find the hope for our stories, that hope is from our Creator, who loves us, who made us, who knows us. And my prayer today is that if you or someone you love is carrying hidden wounds, that you would know this simple but life-changing truth, that your scars are not your identity. They are not the end of your story. Healing is slow. It rarely is in a straight line. It's a looping, messy, back and forth sort of journey. It's almost never perfect, but with compassionate support, with evidence-based care from professionals who are equipped to meet you in the moment, with authentic community and the steadfast love of Christ, hope is always worth holding. And Brittany's book, again, is called Stories Our Scars Tell: Hope, Healing, and Honesty About the Wounds We Carry. I really hope that if you are a teacher, if you work with youth in any way, if you are a coach, that you will find resources, that you will educate yourself on this issue, that you will go to the leaders who are around you and say, what do we do if we discover or a kid discloses that they're struggling with this, so that you're not reacting in the moment? Because it's often not a if issue, it's a when issue, and you can be prepared to meet them in that moment with that help and hope that they need. And wherever you are in that, I pray, as I always do, that the Lord will bless you and keep you and make His face to shine upon you, be gracious to you, and give you peace. I'll see you tomorrow.
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6: American Family News, I'm Robert Thornton. Acting Attorney General Todd Blanche was questioned by the Senate Judiciary Committee today about the Justice Department's handling of the Epstein files as he seeks to be officially confirmed as Attorney General. More from Fox's David Spunt.
7: It's something that has haunted the Justice Department over and over again since the beginning of this administration, because some of the Epstein files had information that was not redacted and released victims' names. Now, Blanche did tout a drop in crime across the country, also efforts the department has undertaken when it comes to fraud prosecution. The DOJ has made fraud fighting a priority. And as we tick closer to November's midterm election, Blanche was pressed on that upcoming election fraud, and how DOJ, which oversees the FBI and other federal agencies, will handle any election fraud complaints.
6: Blanche also faced questions about a proposed anti-weaponization fund to compensate allies of President Trump who believe they were targeted by the Biden-Harris administration. The fund faced bipartisan backlash before the Trump administration said it was scrapped. The Treasury Department said today that the U.S. Mint has started making a new $1 coin bearing President Trump's face to help celebrate America's 250th birthday. The final design of the commemorative coin being released in the fall was approved earlier this year by the U.S. Commission of Fine Arts. Treasury Secretary Scott Bessent said in a post on X that the coin is intended to honor the enduring legacy of liberty and a lasting symbol of patriotism. AFR host Jenna Ellis talked about the feminization of men and the quest to try to tear them down on her program today. Steve Dace of Blaze Media said there is a unique challenge with young men of this era.
8: We took a generation off of adulting, masculine adulting. We took a generation off. A lot of men are not finishing well. A lot of men are not finishing with the wife of their youth. A lot of men don't have a succession plan in their ministries or in their businesses, and just are going to keep going and keep going and keep going and keep going because apparently they're just so vitally important that, we couldn't possibly, groom another generation for the day that Father Time reminds you he's undefeated. This current generation of older men are the least likely to leave an inheritance to their children in American history. And it has nothing to do with economics. It's just they don't want to.
6: Dace went on to say that cell phones give young men an instant feedback loop that either feminizes or paganizes them, and that it is more likely today that a 30-year-old man will still be living at home with one of his parents rather than living in another home that he owns with a woman that he's married to with a kid of his own. The South African Soccer Federation is in shock after the death of one of the country's youngest and brightest stars. More from Caleb Castile.
9: Jaden Adams was a midfielder for both the Mamelodi Sundowns soccer team and the South African national soccer team. During his career for South Africa, he earned 13 caps and 2 goals, both in crucial qualifiers for this year's World Cup. After arriving back home from the tournament, he planned on going to his hometown at Idis Valley in Stellenbosch to celebrate with his family. That celebration would never happen. On July 11th, Jaden was found dead at a property in the Skodeshee Kloof neighborhood. His sister, Amy Adams, spoke to SABC News.
10: What I want to say is thank you, Jaden, for everything that you've done for us, and we love you. You are always in our hearts forever.
9: Jaden's cousin, Aiden Johnson, also spoke, talking about how devastating it was to lose somebody that he described as a brother.
11: Jaden was my best friend. He was really like a true brother to me, and there's nothing that can or ever will replace who he was to me.
9: Peter Fisher, former pro soccer player and Jaden's academy coach, also had a tearful reaction as he was asked about Adam's tragic passing.
12: I still don't believe it. I can't believe it. He's gone. I can't believe it. It's tough.
9: The South African authorities have not released a specific cause of death. However, the investigation is currently ongoing as his family awaits autopsy results. I'm Caleb Castile.
6: That is all our time for now. You can see more news online at AFM.net.
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17: Well, good afternoon, everybody. Let me begin this program by asking a question. What are some things that the Holy Spirit does in the life of a believer? Some things that are available to every Christian, every single believer, and then other ministries or gifts of the Holy Spirit that are not available to each and every believer, but it differs. We're going to talk about this and more on this and tomorrow, our editions of Exploring the Word. We're going to look at the ministries of the Holy Spirit. We finished up the book of Malachi. And Bert, would you agree there's a difference between the fruits of the Spirit and the gifts of the Holy Spirit? Would you agree?
4: Agree fully. They're listed at separate places. But I would say this. The fruit of the Spirit will make the gifts of the Spirit work much better in a followers of Christ life. You catch what Amen. I'm saying?
17: Yes, yes. And if you're a born-again believer, you have one or more gifts of the Holy Spirit. So we're going to talk about the third person of the Trinity, God the Holy Spirit. And Bert, this is one of my favorite subjects, and I'll tell you why. Because, well, for a lot of reasons. One, it's in the Bible, and I think it behooves us always to draw our conclusions and our positions from God's Word. But the Holy Spirit of God, imagine this. Let's say you've got a job to do. Say, the Great Commission, make disciples of all nations, and to glorify God and to represent His kingdom to the very ends of the earth. But then there's your own personal walk, and then your ministry to those closest to you, your family. And then you're part of a church, and then, you know, there's a lot that all of us really should be a part of in relation to a local fellowship. But the Christian life and our impact for the Great Commission, that there's a lot involved in that. So let's say you've got a toolkit, and you've got a lot of resources, and the most potent tool, the strongest, most powerful tool in your toolkit, wouldn't you want to be thoroughly familiar and utilize it? And I think that's why the Holy Spirit is so important, because in the life of the Christian, and certainly in the work of the church, there is nothing more potent, more powerful, more relevant for every generation than the blessing, the favor, the power, the guidance of God's Holy Spirit.
4: Amen. And honestly, it's to our advantage that Jesus is at the right hand of the Father, and the Holy Spirit is here with us. Now, again, why? The gifts, the fruits, all of that of the Holy Spirit. John 16, I was looking, where in the world do you start? And you may want to, I want to bring this in just real quickly, and we get to the fruit and get to the gifts. But John 16, Jesus is getting ready to depart, and he's telling them he's going to leave. Chapter 16, verse 7. This verse has blessed me.
18: I've got it underlined. I've got it highlighted in both of my, this my Bible. I have one Bible I keep here at the office, and I have the other Bible at home that I preach from on Sunday. So I have two that I use. But listen to this. Jesus says, "Nevertheless, I tell you the truth. It is to your advantage." He's talking to the apostles, to all those who are following him. "It is to your advantage that I go away, that I leave you. For if I do not go away, the Helper," another name for Holy Spirit, "will not come to you. But if I depart, I will send him to you. And when he has come," here's what he'll do, "for the world, he will convict the world of sin, of righteousness, and of judgment. Of sin, because they do not believe in me. Of righteousness, because I go to the Father, and you see no more. In judgment, because the ruler of this world is judged." Now wait till I get to verse 13. I need to read that. "But I still have many things to say to you, but you can't hear them right now. However," this is one of the most beautiful "however's that's in the Bible. "However, when he," not it, but he, "the Spirit of truth has come, he will guide you into all truth. He will not speak of his own authority, but whatever he hears, he will speak, and he will tell you things to come, and he will glorify me." Mm. Alex, again, that passage, I believe as much as any passages in the Scripture, tells us what you were just talking about, the power that's available, the necessity of the indwelling power of the Holy Spirit in our lives. Without him, we would be orphans. Mm-hmm. But he says, "I don't want you to be orphans. I'm sending the Holy Spirit to you." So I love that. Verse 7, notice these words. "Nevertheless, I tell you the truth, I'm going to leave, but something better is coming." And then verse 13, "However," when he'll come, he'll guide you. So, Alex, the ministry of the Holy Spirit in the gifts, in the fruit, listen, it's to our advantage. Would we have those if Jesus was here beside us? No, we have them because the Holy Spirit is able to dwell in us. Does that sound like it's to our advantage?
17: Absolutely. You know, every now and then we have callers and they'll, express some of their circumstances and they'll ask, why do you think this or that happened? And yeah, many times in life, in the life of a believer, circumstances come about and we think, what is God doing here? Bert, I know those early disciples must have, at first, they must have thought their heart would break. Here is Jesus. He's been with them 3 years. And he says, "I'm going to die, going to rise again. I'm going to go." And that certainly, that wouldn't be beneficial for Christ to depart the earth and go back to heaven. And yet, I love that passage that you've read. I've pondered on it many times. Jesus said to that early church, "It is to your benefit that I go, because I'm going to send another, the Paraclete, the one who comes alongside, the Comforter, the Helper, the Holy Spirit of God." And that is so powerful. And folks, we know Peter preached at Pentecost, the Spirit of God fell. I love Acts 2:47. "The Lord added to the church daily such as should be saved." Acts 5:42, "Daily in the temple and in every house they cease not to preach and teach Jesus Christ." And we are part of that church age to this day. I mean, we really are. I know it's been 2,000 years and we might not think about it, but really the Christians of the 21st century are marching to the same drumbeat of the Christians at Pentecost, really, Bert, in the book of Acts. But here's the thing. The Holy Spirit was ministering in this world long before the day of Pentecost. In fact, in the second verse of Scripture, Genesis 1 verse 2, about the 25th word into the Bible, we read about God's Holy Spirit, don't we?
18: Amen. And the Spirit moved. Now, okay, just put those two words together. Spirit moved, the Spirit moving. When you see creation, he was moving. Guess what was happening at Pentecost? the Holy Spirit of God was moving into and dwelling in. The Holy Spirit, have you heard, and I don't want to take this too far, shakers and movers and everything. Mm, when it comes, the Holy Spirit of God, He's the mover. He is moving in. He calls individuals to leave where they are and launch out. And so that passage of scripture that you're reading there in Genesis, I just love it. And then it'd go on, it said, let us make man in our image, us, plurality. Yes. Again, Holy Spirit is not less than, He is equal to, just like Jesus, equal to the Father. Jesus, man, He made much of the Holy Spirit, really did make much of the Holy Spirit, didn't He?
17: Absolutely. Do you remember in John 16, verse 8 and following, where Jesus said, when the Spirit of God comes, the Spirit of truth, He will convince the world of sin. And that's really synonymous with the word convict. Coming under conviction, maybe you've heard that phrase. People are aware of their sin, cognizant of their guilt. They're aware of their need for a Savior. But here's the thing. This goes all the way back to Genesis 6, verse 3. God said, my spirit will not strive with man forever. See, one of the blessed ministries of the Holy Spirit, and this is not just in the New Testament, but like I say, goes all the way back to Genesis 6, 3. The Holy Spirit has been convicting people of sin. That is, making people aware of their need for Jesus. And all of us, the day that you realized, I need Christ, I need forgiveness, I'm a sinner, and I need God to forgive me. When that realization came upon you, it certainly came upon me, and it even is with me to this day. I mean, we frequently have to ask God's forgiveness, even though positionally we're in Christ. But here's my point. It wasn't the world, the flesh, or the devil. Even if you've ever desired God and thought about your need to get right with the Lord, well, that's the Holy Spirit. In the mercy of God, the Spirit of the Lord is making you aware that you need to come to Christ to be saved. Praise God for the convicting, drawing, converting ministry of the Holy Spirit that goes all the way back to the book of Genesis.
18: Amen. That's what He has done, and He continues today, even in, I would say, a more meaningful way, since we know who Jesus was, what He did, and where He is. Now, going back to that, you talked about conviction and then of righteousness and judgment. Those three go together. The conviction. And He's in verse 9, it says, and not 10, of righteousness, because I go to my Father. Jesus was the perfect sacrifice. He demonstrated this righteousness. They could look at Jesus and see righteousness. Jesus said to the apostles, once you have seen me, you have seen the Father. Righteousness, okay? So they convict the world of sin, and they can, who do you compare yourself with? Not other people. You may be as good as they are, but not Christ. Righteousness in the flesh, but He's going to go away. Can't see Him anymore, but the Holy Spirit of God is going to bring that reality. And then of judgment, because the ruler of this world is judged. Sin will be judged. Conviction, righteousness, judgment. The Holy Spirit of God comes in, and He does this in the world. But then He moves on. What does He do for those that have received Jesus as Savior? He guides them to truth. He glorifies the Lord Jesus Christ, and He declares truth that they can walk in that truth. Ministry of the Holy Spirit before salvation, after salvation, Alex. And it's to what? Our advantage. What a Savior, Amen. Brother.
17: John 14:17 calls the Holy Spirit the Spirit of truth. John 16:12 calls the Holy Spirit the Spirit of truth. Bert, I want to believe and know what's true, don't you?
18: Amen. And through the power of the Holy Spirit engaging us in the Word of God, you can know the truth, and the truth will set you free.
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21: Dr. Tony Evans says if you want a perfect example of the way many Christians see God's grace, you may not have to look any further than your own home. He'll explain today as we spend 2 minutes with Tony.
22: Some of you have in your home teenagers who take their parents for granted. You're supposed to go to work. You're supposed to buy the food. You're supposed to drive me where I need to go. But then when you ask them to wash the dishes, when you ask them to vacuum the floor, they're going to give you an attitude because they've taken your goodness for granted, but then ask you, what's for dinner? Because they don't appreciate the goodness that you are providing them day in and day out. Well, God's got some teenagers, people who want to live in God's house, benefit from God's house, get the goodness of God's house. But when they ask to do a little something, something for God, they tied up in their own room. If you have paid for your child's education in college, that means you're putting out a lot of money. Their work in school doesn't earn your pay. You paid because they're your child. But you want them to do their work because of the high cost you have put investing in them to want to give their best in school and not act the fool. God says, because of my grace, I want you to give me your best. My grace is free, but I just want to know how much you appreciate it. And you don't just appreciate it by coming to church. You appreciate it by being a servant.
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I was waiting for, can we get a hallelujah and an amen? So we praise the Lord for what he's doing, and asking God just to keep on doing the work that God is doing in our lives. Alex, we introduced

0: Spirit of God, after that initial relationship with Him, once we receive Jesus Christ into our hearts and our lives, the Holy Spirit moves in and it changes everything, doesn't it?
1: Absolutely. Absolutely. And one of the greatest realities of life, I mean, my goodness, nothing else can compare to this, the great reality of God's Holy Spirit working in our lives. You know, I mentioned there's conviction, and, you know, I really think that goes all the way back to childhood. And if we think about it, you know, and Bert, I've interviewed, you know, many, many people, and I think about in my own life, we might call it conscience, but I think it's the work of the Holy Spirit drawing us, speaking to us, God's Holy Spirit influencing us ever since childhood. And that's why it's vitally important, no matter what your age is, do not ignore, and heavens, don't suppress the promptings of God's Holy Spirit. And I mentioned before the break, the Spirit of Truth. Whenever you're feeling like you need to do the right thing, well, that's God's Holy Spirit, you know. Jesus said He will guide you into all truth. It's a beautiful thing. But there is, at the moment of salvation, regeneration, and this is worth talking about in depth. We've talked about it many times, 1 Thessalonians 5:23, that we are spirit, soul, and body. And your spirit is that part of you that lasts forever, everlasting. And the, you know, we are dead in our trespasses and sins, but when you come to Christ, in John 3, Jesus told Nicodemus, born again or born from above, well, the Holy Spirit regenerates your spirit. So the essence, the core of you is regenerated, made alive. That's in Titus 3:5. And I mentioned John, chapter 3:5-8. Now, for the rest of our life, our mind gets renewed by Scripture, and the Spirit of God that gave the words of Scripture works within us to know and understand and comprehend that Scripture. Our mind is renewed, as Paul writes about. And then one day our body gets glorified. But Bert, let me just run over some of these ministries of the Holy Spirit. As I said, there's regeneration and there's indwelling and sealing. I believe the Holy Spirit of God indwells every believer from the moment of salvation. And we talk about the baptism of the Holy Spirit. This is Romans 6:3, that we are united with the body of believers, the body of Christ, because we're united with Christ Himself. I don't mean to be colloquial, but you're on the team. You know, you're part of the family of God, the body of believers. And you know, Bert, maybe some folks are in their church, they recite the Apostles' Creed, which is an ancient statement of belief. Some of the more, you know, high church churches recite the Apostles' Creed, which I really believe in. But there's a word some people kind of get a little concerned about it. Listen, it says, I believe in the Holy Ghost, the Holy Catholic Church. It doesn't say the Roman Catholic Church, but the word Catholic is a variant of a Latin word that means the universal or global church.
0: Right.
1: Now, not universalism, but the church, going all the way back to Bible times, to the present moment, as we are indwelt with the Holy Spirit, baptized in the Holy Spirit, united to Christ and His church, we're family with the people at our church. We're the family of believers with D.L. Moody, Martin Luther, the Reformers, and all the way back to the apostles themselves. We are united with the family of believers throughout history.
0: Amen. What a thought. And one day in heaven, we'll get to meet all those fellow members, using your term, on the team that followed Christ. In 1 Corinthians chapter 12, now we'll get to that later again as well concerning the gifts. But after he lists those gifts and tells quite a bit

0: about each concerning spiritual gifts in verses 12 and 13 of 1 Corinthians. This is vital to, I believe, understand. For as the body is one and has many members, and that's just what you were talking about, many members. D.L. Moody, Charles Haddon Spurgeon, Dr. Adrian Rogers, that we quote quite often, as with the Lord. But all members of that one body, being many, are one body, so also is Christ. Now listen to verse 13, baptism. For by one Spirit we were all baptized into one body. That's that body that they're referring to. Whether Jews or Greeks, slaves or free, and all have been able to drink into the Spirit. Man, nourishment. When I said drink of the Spirit, I could not help but think of John chapter 4 when Jesus saw the woman, Samaritan woman at the well, and said, if you let down your bucket, you're going to get water. But the water that I tell you, it's everlasting. And drinking from it is what you want, the spiritual water. Now, Alex, that word, we're all baptized into one body. This is that word, baptized. But in the language that it says, it has the idea of baptized once and for all. It's the ending of it and the last of it in the Greek word. It's not many baptisms. It's that one baptism. All were baptized into one body. The Bible doesn't command us to be baptized in the Spirit. It says this is the result of Jesus Christ coming into our life. You're baptized into the Spirit, baptized in Spirit. And so we have this relationship with Him once He comes into our lives. And He says, I'll never leave you. I will not forsake you. I'm with you always. I think another one, and I'll throw it back to you, Romans 8, 14 through 16, has something to do with that as well. In verse 15, it says, you received the Spirit of adoption when we cried out, Abba, Father. The Spirit Himself bears witness with our spirit that we're the children of God. Now, Alex, the Holy Spirit coming into our lives, as you said, indwelling us, regenerating. And yes, that's many benefits. So we have this event in our lives when Christ comes in. But the Holy Spirit doesn't just come in to leave to give us an event. The Holy Spirit of God comes in to stay with us and to work out our salvation. That doesn't mean we work for or work it out, that we are saved, but we're working it out into serving the Lord, aren't we?
1: Amen. And, you know, there's so much we talk about the different ministries, like sanctification, whereby we grow and grow, and the flesh and temptation has less and less a grip on us, and we're more and more always in step. You know, Galatians 5 talks about walk in the Spirit. And Bert, I think for walking in the Spirit to be more and more just natural for us and habitual, that's part of sanctification.
0: Amen.
1: And I want to get there. There's so much to talk about. But for just a moment, I want to digress. And one of the questions we get is, what is the blasphemy against the Holy Spirit? And before we get too much into that, let me just say this. As I understand it, you feel free to agree or disagree. First of all, God doesn't change. Malachi 3, I, the Lord, change not. God doesn't change His nature, who He is. But Old Testament, New Testament, the way the Holy Spirit ministered in the life of a believer is different. I believe in the church age, post-Pentecost, when you get saved, the Holy Spirit indwells you. You're sealed, you're indwelt, and the Holy Spirit of God will never leave you as a new covenant, New Testament believer. But when I look at, like, say, the life of, in the Old Testament, say, King Saul, says the Spirit of the Lord departed from him. Or Samson, you know, the Spirit of God departed from Samson. Or King David. King David, you know, after Bathsheba, and he said, you know, cast me not from your presence, take not your Holy Spirit from me. Bert, is it fair to say that before Christ, the resurrection, Pentecost, the Holy Spirit would come upon a person but may withdraw or leave? In the church age, I don't see that. And there are godly, obedient believers. There are carnal, backslidden believers. But the Holy Spirit indwells, and that indwelling is forever in the life of a New Testament Christian. Do you agree?
0: I agree fully. I'll never leave. That's about as plain as you can get. I'll never leave you. I'll never forsake you. I'm with you how long? Always. And the person I look at in the Old Testament that seems to have I'm the closest thing to a New Testament relationship to the Holy Spirit is King David. Now, again, I say that, say it with caution, but when you read Psalm 51,
1: I love it,
0: and you see the ministry of the Holy Spirit of convicting him, and in verse 12, I love that. Again, this is in Psalm 51, restore unto me the joy of your salvation and uphold me with your generous spirit. David had this understanding that the ministry of the Holy Spirit was real. And again, I agree with you. Leave, yes. But in the New Testament, it's steadfast, it's there. But the ministry of the Holy Spirit in the Old Testament was real. The Spirit would come upon Samson, you know, at those times to do great works. So, but we have this relationship with Jesus Christ through the ministry of the Holy Spirit, who glorifies him, guides us to follow him. And again, using that passage that are in John 16, he declares the truth. We're able to have this greater understanding. If we had the Bible without the Holy Spirit, we would be limited, Alex.
1: Amen. Amen. And so as a believer, you're a believer. We often talk about New Testament or New Covenant, and those words are really synonymous, the covenant and the guarantee. As we've said so many times, the Old Testament saints, in faith, they looked toward the Savior that would one day come. Obviously, it's Jesus. We look back in faith at the Savior that did come. Same Jesus, just two different sides of the cross. We are part of the new covenant. We don't go through works and rituals in anticipation of the Messiah that would come. In trust or faith, we believe in Jesus, and he fulfilled all the law. Now, we should live morally and live righteously and grow in the Lord. But here's something beautiful, Bert. 2 Corinthians 1:22 and Ephesians 1:13, we are sealed for the Holy Spirit. I am so glad. Now, should we live right and do right? Absolutely. But it wasn't works that got us saved, and it isn't work that keeps us saved. 2 Corinthians 1:22, he has put his seal upon us, the Holy Spirit. Ephesians 1:13 and 14, we are sealed. I am glad that it's God that reached me. It's God that regenerated me. It's God that sealed me and preserves me. It's certainly not Alex.
0: Amen. That passage in 2 Corinthians 22, listen to the verse before it, 21. Now, he who establishes us with you, that is with you. Paul is saying, listen, you're just talking about the church being part of it. He establishes with you in Christ and has anointed us is God. He's the one that's done this, who also has sealed us, and listen to this, the rest of it, and given us the Spirit in our hearts as a deposit of the things that's going to come, really. I would say this, the Holy Spirit has led us to all truth, but we hadn't seen anything yet. There, honestly, can you say there's even a better day coming?
1: Absolutely. You know, we often quote Adrian Rogers. I often quote also Josh McDowell, probably the predominant mentor I ever had in my life, Josh McDowell. And Josh would say that you're standing with God It's identity, not performance. Amen. Who we are in Christ. That's our identity. Should we live right and do right? Absolutely. But your standing with God is not on performance. It's on your identity.
0: That's what the baptism of the Holy Spirit, we identify with Him. He's come to us. That number, 888-589-8840. Give us a call.
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6: My grace is sufficient for you, for power is perfected in weakness. My name is Abraham Hamilton III, and this is the Hamilton Minute. Four players, Landon Rupp, JT Brubaker, Ryan Walker, and Sam Hinches, brought Major League Baseball to heel because they refused to go quietly along with the darkness. The four men were required by their employer, the San Francisco Giants, to wear a uniform that used their bodies as billboards for what God calls abomination. They refused. The uniform violated their biblical conviction against affirming what God condemns. They initially faced rebuke and fines from Major League Baseball, but they didn't budge. Ultimately, Major League Baseball backed down, recognizing that it was violating these men's constitutional rights to simply be Christians.
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1: Hey, that number, if you've got a Bible question, the number is 888-589-8840. 888-589-8840. Let me ask everybody to please be in prayer this weekend, day after tomorrow on Friday. We've got our first of two trips to the Cove, the Billy Graham Training Center, and there'll be people just coming from all over, and I've got the great privilege to be teaching at the Cove, and we're just asking God to really move in a powerful way. Bert, we always have people from 40, 45 states and several countries, and we're just, as we gather around the Billy Graham Conference Center this weekend, we just want the fire of revival to Amen. Touch all of us, and I covet everyone's prayers. The other thing I would ask people to pray for, in about 3 weeks, on August 8th, we have Eric Metaxas coming. It's one of our speaker series, Conversations That Matter. And, you know, he and I were on the phone this week, and we're just praying for a great move of God here in America. And so if you want to come, just check out alexmcfarland.com. We're going to be Eric Metaxas and I, August 8th. It's free. Won't cost you anything. Come out. Let's hear some inspiring content. Let's pray. Let's have revival.
2: Amen. And looking forward to that, praying for it, that God would just work and get the glory. And that number, if you've got a question, that question can be asked. 888-589-8840. We have lines that are open. But where do we go to first, Alex?
1: My home state, North Carolina. Deborah in North Carolina. Deborah, thanks for calling. Welcome to Exploring the Word.
3: All right. Thank you guys for allowing me to ask a question. I think I got two questions. Number one, do you remember William Carey, the father of missions? He, him and his wife, they went to India to be missionaries. But she, for some reason, she had a mental or illness or something. But he never took a furlough. So I was wondering, how far do we go with ministry and overlook our family? I'm not saying he did. I didn't have to do enough research on it. I was just.
2: Okay, William Carey. Alex, the father of modern missions. Guess, let me see, his profession was a shoe cobbler.
1: Yeah, that's true.
2: But he was a linguist. Amazing. Yeah. Man, go ahead, Alex.
1: Do you know, I'm under conviction even answering this question, because I really think in the spirit of stewardship, we should take time off. I don't think the Lord expects us to just work until we fall over dead. I used to hear preachers when I was a young Christian, they'd say, well, I'd rather burn out than rust out. Well, let's not do either one. Let's be good stewards. And Bert, the other thing I would say is our family is our first ministry, really.
2: Amen.
1: And look, I believe in going to 50 states and the ends of the earth. And I've done it, believe me. But I give God the glory. Angie and I both, our parents that deeply needed us, and our family members, nieces and nephews. I think that with God's help, we've tried. And I know you and Jan, you've raised fantastic godly kids. Bert, I love the missionaries of old, like William Carey, but... I don't think God expects us to neglect family in the cause of the gospel, do you?
2: I do not. When you look at the Old Testament, you'll find out God had certain days to pull aside from your routine, and it was with your family. Joseph and Mary, they went up to the temple together. Now, it was tough traveling, but it was still together. That's why Jan and I do the Fishbowl Retreat. Husband, pastors, and their wives. By the way, I'm just throwing, hopefully y'all heard Jan's voice in one of the breaks promoting Fishbowl Retreat. But you can go to repairingthefoundations.net. It's going to be a great, great week. We're going to have our 3 days. And just God is our sustainer. So he's going to see us through. But yes, I do believe Jesus came apart from ministry to get aside for a while. I believe he rested in the boat. He got aside. Mm-hmm. So there's proof of that, Deborah.
1: Amen. And did Deborah have a second question?
3: Yes, please. I had another one. I remember we were talking about the Sip and Faith, and I was trying to go on Amazon to find the book, but I couldn't remember the author. Do you remember the author name you had given me?
1: Yes, that was David Wilkerson, actually. There was a book, and this has probably been 30 years ago, but it was a good little paperback book that was really a call to abstinence from alcohol. It was by David Wilkerson, Bert, and he was a pretty famous guy, wasn't he?
2: Oh, man. Listen, if you've Googled this, The Cross and the Switchblade.
1: Yes.
2: How that's what 50 years old probably now, I would, you
1: at
2: know,
1: least.
2: And but
1: and,
2: I,
1: he started Times Square Church, and,
2: yeah.
1: And he also, one of the great, forgive me for jumping in here, one of the absolute most successful drug detox ministries is called Teen Challenge.
2: Amen.
1: You bet. David Wilkerson was the founder of that.
2: You bet. So thank you, Deborah.
1: Thank you very much. Okay, we're going to go to Texas. Colleen in Texas. Welcome to the program, Colleen.
0: Yes, hello everyone again. Yes, yeah. I'm calling this time for the Holy Spirit. I want to comment on the Holy Spirit. And the Hebrew and the Greek words are used with reference to one, when, two, the active life force in earthly creatures. So I also is in the book of John, and I'm at verse 63 of chapter 6, I believe. Yes, 60, John 6, 63. And it says that it is the Spirit who gives life. The flesh profits nothing. The words that I speak to you are spirit, and they are life. That's what Jesus is saying. And also, I read in the Bible where Paul also said that the body was useless. And that's why he said, too, Paul said, that the man that he is on the outside is wasting away, but the man that he is on the inside is being renewed every day. He was talking, Paul saying, the spirit that's in him is being renewed, but his body is dying every day. And it is by God's spirit that man is created physically, and it is by God's spirit that he is recreated spiritually.
2: Amen, Colleen. Listen, the Holy Spirit of God, he is God in the flesh. That verse there in John that you were talking about, the Spirit gives life. We're dead in our trespasses and sin until we receive Christ, and the Holy Spirit comes in and brings what? We talked about regeneration and dwelling. He brings life, really, spiritual life, doesn't he, Alex?
1: He really does. Kind of the words, and Colleen, thank you for commenting. In the Hebrew, it's the word ruach. It's like R-U-A-C-H, ruach, and then that is breath or wind. Generally, ruach is related to God's power, and ruach Elohim is God's Holy Spirit. Now, the Greek word that's pretty much the counterpart is pneuma, and that can not only refer to the breath of God in a person, but just the spirit of a man. But, Bert, I think it's so exciting because only the Bible accurately gives us the true information about God's Holy Spirit, the spirit of life. God breathed into Adam, and man became a living soul.
2: Amen.
1: And so it is with all of us. And then the way that our spirit gets regenerated through faith in Jesus.
2: And only through him.
1: We're going to go to North Carolina again. This is Angie in North Carolina. Welcome to Exploring the Word.
4: Hey, it's Angie.
1: Wow, that's a familiar voice. Bert, this Angie is very, very close to the program. Well, hello, young lady. How are you today?
0: I just want you to know I'm a repeat call-in person, and I'm a everyday listener when I can listen to Exploring the Word with Bert Harper and Alex McFarlane. And I just love your show. And I just wanted to put out a shout for our last night of VBS tonight, and I was hoping that Dr. McFarlane might help and participate in the church clap song, If a Child Comes to Christ.
1: Okay, so we're doing Bible school at Mount Pleasant Church, and the church clap song is a video where all these kids, they love it. It's amazing. Now, I'm not good at the actions. I don't have the rhythm, but I will do my best.
0: But if a child comes to Christ, would you do the church clap song with us?
1: I will enthusiastically. I'll do more. I'll turn cartwheels. But thank you. And
2: Angie,
1: where'd
2: it go? Hey, how's Bible school going, Angie?
0: It's going great. We had 12 the first night. We had 18 the second. We had 17 last night. So I'm praying for more than 18 tonight, but we'll just see what God has for us, you know?
2: Amen. Mm-hmm. Bible schools all over. Check out certain churches' websites, and all of them are talking about Vacation Bible School. Some of them are this week. They've had them before. I know some that's having it next week. God do a great work in Bible school.
0: These kids are so excited about Christ, and they love, of all things, the song Deep and Wide with the Axe. They love that song.
2: It's been around a while, hadn't it, Alex?
1: Amen. We're way out in the country, and I give God the glory to have 17 and 18 kids in Bible school. Believe it or not, that's doing really good out where we are. But thank you, Angie, and I'm very proud of you leading the music as you're doing. God bless you. We're going to go to Iowa. Marty in, or is it Indiana or Iowa, Marty? Where are you?
4: It's in Iowa. And Bert and Alex, I thank you guys so much. I enjoy listening to you guys every day. This morning I was in Romans 7, and I just was amazed at this. Paul saying, know ye not, brethren, for I speak to them that know the law, how that the law hath dominion over a man as long as he liveth. And then he goes on to describe the marriage of a man and a woman. And for the woman which hath a husband is bound by the law to her husband so long as he liveth. But if the husband be dead, she is loose from the law of her husband. Paul goes on to the end where he says, O wretched man that I am, who shall deliver me from the body of this death? And he used a word picture of marriage. And in our battle on this earth, I'm born again. Jesus has saved me. But it's as though I play the role of an adulterer. If I just, with the Ten Commandments, I mess up daily, just in my heart and in my thoughts. And it's just so interesting how we know that the marriage of Jesus is what will give us eternal life. But it's like I'm not divorcing myself from the Ten Commandments, and I don't know if you can while you're in this old body of flesh.
2: Okay. Alex, got a comment for Marty or whatever?
1: Well,
2: clarification?
1: I'm glad you're in the book of Romans. And, you know, that's marriage is a beautiful picture of Christ in the church. And I want to say this, although it's probably not talked about as much as it should be, that Christian marriage really is a covenant, isn't it, Bert? Just like salvation is a covenant. And just as salvation, church, it should be commitment, not consumerism. Marriage is the same way. It's a covenant commitment, not bless me if you can or I'll move along. No, it's a life commitment.
2: And the importance of this, just I know God has three great systems. Let me put it that way. You can use a better word. Marriage, government, and church. Those three. And that relationship that we have, talking about the Ten Commandments, Marty. Listen, Joseph, Pastor Joseph Parker does the Ten Commandments project each year. And, you know, we realize the purpose of that, the law. It was as a schoolmaster to show us how short we come from it. But at the same time, it also gives us, especially the Ten Commandments, those moral situations that we need to keep. But it starts out before the relationship with your wife, before the relationship with your neighbor. Alex, the relationship we have with God, priority, isn't it?
1: It really is, or it should be at least. Well, I hear that music. We can't take another call right now. Tomorrow, what we're going to do, we're going to continue talking about the multifaceted ministries of the Holy Spirit in the believer and in the church. I'm excited. Please plan on tuning in, folks.
2: Yes, we are going to get to it. We're going to talk about the filling. We're going to talk about the fruit and the gifts. We got some more to say about it. And if you're a follower of the Lord Jesus Christ, I want to tell you what he has given us according to what it said in John chapter 6. Jesus said, I'm going to go away, but it's to your advantage, because when I go away, I'm going to send you the Comforter, and he's going to do great things in you. Alex, I'm looking forward to tomorrow, and I hope everyone that's listening is looking forward to it. Tell someone about the program, but more importantly, tell them about Jesus.
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7: Not we have to be more careful, but I have to be more careful. It doesn't distribute the burden. It accepts it. I learned it as a caregiver. Caregiving has a way of stripping away the illusion, including the ones that I prefer to keep about myself.
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8: For American Family News, I'm Robert Thornton. U.S. Central Command said U.S. forces launched another wave of strikes today against Iran. The strikes were targeting Iranian military capabilities used to threaten vessels freely transiting through the Strait of Hormuz. President Donald Trump appeared at a defense summit today in Carlisle, Pennsylvania, at the U.S. Army War College.
9: This afternoon, we're announcing nearly $10 billion of new investments in our defense industrial base right here in the great Commonwealth of Pennsylvania. And these investments will create more than 4,000 jobs. Pennsylvania workers will build the ships, submarines, trucks, weapons, and industries that will ensure America remains the strongest and most powerful nation in the history of the world. We're doing better now than we've ever done.
8: Pennsylvania Senator Dave McCormick, the summit's host, touted the announcement as a generational opportunity to strengthen the U.S. defense industrial base. Defense Secretary Pete Hegseth announced today that he is rolling out a new screening program for testosterone deficiency among troops, calling it necessary to allow them to operate at their absolute best. The new screenings will be conducted annually as part of a service member's required medical screenings for those 30 and older. Troops under 30 can volunteer for the test. A legal expert and radio host thinks Todd Blanche will make a fine attorney general. More from AFN's Chris Woodward.
10: Confirmation hearings began this morning. Blanche has been the acting attorney general since President Trump and then-attorney general Pam Bondi parted ways earlier this year. Talking about this on American Family Radio, Jenna Ellis said she likes Blanche.
11: I do think he'll be a good AG, and I think he will be a better enforcer, frankly, than Pam Bondi.
10: Ellis went on to address and dismiss two main criticisms of Blanche. One, that his past Democratic voter registration was merely a byproduct of practicing law in New York. And two, that he's represented Donald Trump. Ellis framed Blanche as a pragmatic career prosecutor rather than an ideological activist. As far as his history representing Donald Trump, Ellis emphasized that a defense attorney's past clients do not dictate their governing philosophy. rejecting the idea that Blanche is merely a loyalist political operative.
11: Representing Trump as a criminal defense attorney actually tells us very little about Blanche's philosophy as an AG, because every defendant is entitled to counsel, and lawyers often represent clients whose politics or perspectives they don't necessarily share.
10: Ellis later praised Blanche for his focus on core law enforcement priorities like border security, immigration, and violent crime. I'm Chris Woodward.
8: Following the House's vote to pass the Sunshine Protection Act, the push to make daylight saving time permanent now moves to the Senate. The bill aims to end the biannual spring forward and fall back ritual, but the path forward in the upper chamber remains uncertain, Fox Business's Grady Trimble reports.
12: The trade group for the airlines is wary. They say this: changes to existing daylight saving time would have considerable implications for aviation, including passenger disruption, crew and aircraft positioning, and domestic and international connectivity issues. Another group, made up of the National Sleep Foundation and other sleep experts, they want permanent standard time, saying permanent daylight savings can lead to health issues, dark bus stops, and drowsy driving. Several industries like retail and tourism, they support more evening daylight, saying that would be good for business.
8: Senate Majority Leader John Thune has expressed reservations and cited geographic concerns and the need for optionality for states. While President Trump has signaled his support for the measure, calling it great news for America, critics warn that the change will lead to darker winter mornings, potentially impacting school commutes and public safety. Canadian wildfires have been spreading hazy skies and extremely poor air quality in parts of the United States. Smoke is impacting air quality across parts of the Great Lakes and Northeast, leaving behind hazy skies and a fiery orange-hued sun. Fox Weather says as of this afternoon, there have been 13 new wildfires that have emerged amid 54 active ones across Canada. That is all our time for this hour's news. We invite you to go to AFN.net, and you can find more there. For American Family News, I'm Robert Thornton.
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16: I've seen video myself of what appears to be pills coming even from overseas to young women, and doesn't matter who applies for it, anybody can get it. There's no instructions. They just come dumped out of a little plastic bag, and it's wrong. And I very much commit our resources to stopping this.
17: That was Acting Attorney General Todd Blanche responding to questions today about the abortion drug mifepristone during his confirmation hearing. Welcome to this Wednesday, July 15th edition of Washington Watch. I'm Tony Perkins, your host. Thanks so much for tuning in. Well, coming up, House Republicans today unveiled a budget framework for a roughly $95 billion reconciliation package that would fund defense priorities related to Iran, provide farm assistance, and support state efforts to implement voter ID requirements in elections. But the question is, will Senate Republicans support it? North Dakota Senator Kevin Cramer joins us with the latest on Reconciliation 3.0, as well as the status of the must-pass National Defense Authorization Act, which Senate Democrats are currently blocking. Plus, Senator John Cornyn joins us to discuss today's Senate Judiciary Committee hearing for Todd Blanche, where lawmakers raised multiple concerns about the dangers of the abortion drug mifepristone. Then Alabama Attorney General Steve Marshall will join us to discuss why the Trump administration has yet to address those concerns. All of that and more straight ahead. So let's begin on Capitol Hill. Earlier today, Todd Blanche appeared before the Senate Judiciary Committee for his confirmation hearing to serve as U.S. Attorney General. Joining me now to discuss this hearing is Washington Stand reporter Casey Harper. All right, Casey, walk us through what transpired today.
18: Yeah, thanks, Tony. A long hearing, several hours, where Acting Attorney General Todd Blanche faced questions and strict scrutiny, really, in a high-stakes Senate confirmation to lead the DOJ. Now, a few highlights. During the hearing, Senator Josh Hawley pressed Blanche on solutions for undoing that Biden administration abortion policy you mentioned that allows free rein for the abortion drug mifepristone to be ordered via the mail without an in-person doctor's visit, even if a state is pro-life. Here is a clip of Blanche's reaction to Hawley's question.
16: We are not defending what Biden did and will not. The FDA has a process that that we're letting them go forward in, and this is, again, in our briefings. That takes a year. They've committed to do it significantly less time than a year. President Trump's administration in its entirety will protect the life of the unborn and work with states and obviously you to make sure that we do that in the best way.
18: Now, some critics say that that process is a stalling tactic, but it wasn't the only topic of the hearing. Blanche was also pressed about the Epstein files and the Trump administration's handling of it. Blanche acknowledged there were mistakes made, like not redacting some of the victims' names. And during the hearing, Blanche also made an important point about that controversial $1.8 billion anti-weaponization fund, making clear that it is dead as a doornail, Tony.
17: All right. Let's talk Middle East. President Trump has asked Israeli Prime Minister Benjamin Netanyahu to pull back Israeli troops from Syria and Lebanon. Walk us through this news.
18: Yeah, some new tension maybe between Trump and Netanyahu. During a recent phone call between the two leaders, President Trump warned that the Israeli Defense Forces' continued presence in those regions may be causing unnecessary friction, could even lead to escalation of the conflict. Now, that phone call comes as Netanyahu is scheduled to visit the U.S. this weekend because of the funeral of the late Senator Lindsey Graham. It's unclear if President Trump and Netanyahu will actually meet face-to-face while Netanyahu is in the country. Now, a new round of negotiations between Israel and Lebanon also started yesterday in Rome, aimed at advancing the implementation of that important ceasefire arrangement and the longstanding border security issues. An Israeli official said that Israel is ready to move forward with this arrangement they worked out with two pilot zones in southern Lebanon, where Israel would pull back some of their forces and Lebanese forces would take control. But, you know, Lebanon in the past has been unwilling to hold back Hezbollah, so we'll see how it works out.
17: All right, Casey, one final topic. Speaking of Israel, top Democrats say they'll oppose a proposal to cut U.S. military funding to Israel. And this amendment was just in the House. The Massey Amendment failed 104-314. It seems like there's a lot of division within the ranks of the Democratic Party over support for Israel.
18: Yeah, very much so. I think just over 100 Democrats voted for it, despite House Minority Leader Hakeem Jeffries leading the opposition to that amendment, which, of course, was put forward by Republican Congressman Thomas Massie to cut military aid to Israel. And the point that Jeffries made, and the point he made in a letter to his Democratic colleagues, is that, yes, American policy in the Middle East must change, which Democrats want to hear, but he said it's too broad of a stroke. It's going to impact humanitarian funds, maybe embassy operations, refugee assistance, and other things. And so I think Democrats are looking for changes, but this Massey effort didn't have enough to get across the finish line.
17: All right, Casey, thanks for the update. We'll talk to you a little bit later in the program.
18: Yes,
17: all right, I want to turn now to the Senate, where Democrats yesterday blocked the annual must-pass defense authorization bill in protest over the conflict with Iran. Joining us now to discuss this and more is Senator Kevin Cramer of North Dakota, who serves on the Senate Armed Services Committee. Senator Cramer, welcome back to Washington Watch. Always good to see you.
19: Always my pleasure. Thank you, Tony.
17: But before we get into today's topic, I just want to kind of gauge, you know, the shocking news over the weekend of the passing of our friend Senator Lindsey Graham. How are your colleagues responding to that?
19: Yeah, well, shocking's the word. We've all been shocked, and are very, very sad, obviously, in processing it, Tony. But at least we're processing it together. It's like a family, obviously, and that includes Republicans and Democrats. So we're processing it together. I think we're healing together. We're grieving together. And of course, having Darlene Graham replace Lindsey now, his sister, is part of that process. Interestingly, I found myself yesterday, of course, a little more sentimental in her presence as she's sworn in, but at the same time, hopeful. And you see the you see the good that comes even from the loss of a good friend, and that you meet another really good friend who's stepping in the gap on behalf of her brother and this country. So, you know, the funny thing about death is for the rest of us, life continues, and the Senate has work to do, and so we're going to do it without Lindsey, which is going to require, by the way, Tony, a lot of senators stepping up in individual places because Lindsey cut such a broad swath. I mean, such a broad swath. It's going to take all of us doing a little more. No one senator is going to replace him.
17: He was such an advocate for Israel, and he understood foreign policy so well. One other question on this, Senator, because I know of your personal faith in Jesus Christ. Moments like this cause people to ask questions, to reflect on the bigger picture of life and the meaning of life. Do you see that happening?
19: Without a question. I'm in a Tuesday morning Bible study. I'm in Wednesday morning prayer breakfast with my colleagues. There are Republicans and Democrats in both. I fellowship with a group of Republican and Democrat men, senators and House members, Tuesday nights for dinner. And we're all seeing this moment, and we're all, you know, asking the questions, of course. So you see even our own vulnerabilities as people of faith. And there's no question that the opportunity that a moment like this presents for us to be a witness among our friends and among our colleagues within the club that is the United States Senate, as well as the larger audience, if you will, that watches us, I think is part of God's plan, quite honestly. There, we know there's no abiding city on this earth, but there is an abiding city that Lindsey will enjoy, and that hopefully we all enjoy with him one day, and we need to be able to tell that story of hope.
17: Yeah, the city of God, which is eternal. I want to turn now to business at hand, although these things sometimes pale in comparison when we look at those bigger pictures we were just talking about, the bigger issues of life. But National Defense Authorization Act, this is something that passes every year. I think 66 years we've passed thing. And the Democrats are blocking it. Where's this going?
19: So, fortunately, the leader, John Thune, did make motion to reconsider, which means it's simply a marker that means we can bring it back up at any time. We'll continue to negotiate with Democrats. He'll no doubt bring it up again, within a week or two to see where we might stand if there's any movement. But the reality is that Chuck Schumer and Democrats they all see a vulnerability, I think, in this tragedy that we're experiencing as a family, and the fact that we're down one senator with Senator McConnell, who's a strong hawk for national defense and security, and just I think they see some vulnerabilities that they're trying to exploit for something else. The fact, what's ironic about it is they say it's over the Iran conflict, that's the reason that they're blocking the NDAA, which is so absurd when you consider that we're going to punish our military men and women and their compensation and their benefits and their weapon systems and their own personal security to make a point about their objection to the president's war, as they call it, against Iran. It's just insane to me, and I think it's shallow, and I think if you think about it for 30 seconds, you see how wrong they are. So it's important that people like me and people like you, that we use these platforms to talk about it in those terms, because I think that's exactly what it is. I think it's Chuck Schumer and his leadership more afraid of the DSA, the Democratic Socialists, that are now well organized, running ads, recruiting young people. They're more concerned about that than they are the men and women who are defending the freedoms around the world, and it's sad and it's sick.
17: It is. We certainly don't want to use the men and women who are in uniform that are doing just what they've been told to do, what they've been trained to do, and punish them for doing it. I want to switch gears. We've got just about 2 minutes left, Senator Kramer. Today, House Republicans unveiled a budget framework for a third reconciliation package, $94 billion. It would have components of the Save America Act. Where do you think that goes if it comes over to the Senate?
19: Well, what I think is going to happen, what I hope is going to happen and happening is that, you know, remember, Senator Graham was the Budget Committee chairman. The new chairman, the incoming chairman, is Ron Johnson from Wisconsin. And Ron spoke a bit to us today at lunch. Ron, it's, I think, working with Chairman Arrington over in the House, who is just one of the finest men in Congress, and I'm sorry that he is not running again. But I think it's really important that we work with the House and the White House on a package that can pass both chambers. I think that the House's package is really quite good. It's focused on just basically two things, well, really two and a half things, defense to include intelligence, and then some farm aid, which is really important as we negotiate trade deals around the world. And then with a couple of provisions that will help at least provide some incentives for states to adopt some of those characteristics in the Save America Act that we can't get done without at least 50 or 60 votes in the United States Senate. So I think it's pretty cleverly put together. I think it's too modest in some respects. We need more. The president wants $350 billion for national defense, and I support that. They've sort of taken the supplemental for restocking munitions that we've used in Iran, right, and put that into this reconciliation package. I think we need to think a little bit bigger there. There's still some work to be done on pay force, things like that. But I think they've done a marvelous job with it, and I think they've certainly pushed the envelope a little bit that forces this broader negotiation between all the parties. And I hope we can get it done. I think it might be the only thing we can fund this year, the way that the Democrats are behaving.
20: All right, Senator Kramer, always great to see you, my friend. Thanks for joining us. We're going to talk a little bit more later about that Reconciliation 3.0. There are some other things missing out of it. We're going to talk about that. All right, don't go away. More Washington Watch.
21: Skepticism of God's word seems rampant today, but Dr. Richard Howe says it's nothing new.
22: I was in college and was encountering skepticism and stuff about the Bible. So that, to me, indicated that, at least in my experience, there was this dearth of grounding people in why we believe what we believe as Christians.
21: In the curriculum Intro to God's Revelation, Dr. Howe works to overturn the void of understanding the Bible and sharing God's word.
22: We're looking at how God reveals himself, general revelation, special revelation, what that means, and then the issues of the inspiration of the Bible, its inerrancy, why are certain books in the Bible and not. Then we'll look at how did the Bible come down to us through its transmission through history, and also the issue of translation. And then we'll last look at the concepts of how do we interpret the Bible in order to apply it to ourselves.
21: The DVD and workbooks for Intro to God's Revelation are available today at resources.afa.net. resources.afa.net.
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26: 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AFA Action, the Government Affairs Division of American Family Association, needs your opinion on the role of Christian voters. 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We could even lose the U.S. Supreme Court. 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
20: 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Thanks for tuning in and being a part of the program. 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That's just outside of Washington, D.C. This will be an opportunity for you to connect with Christian leaders, issue experts, government officials, and folks just like you, who are standing for faith, family, and freedom. 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That's SUMMIT to 67742, either to register or to get more information. All right, in today's confirmation hearing of Todd Blanch, whom the president has tapped to serve as U.S. Attorney General, the topic of mifepristone, the chemical abortion drug, was widely discussed.
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2: Good evening, everybody. Welcome to the Hamilton Corner. I'm your lovable, huggable host, Abraham Hamilton III, joined by the Corner Contingent. Right across from me, my man, 100 grand, Mr. Bobby Rosa, and in the screening room, producer extraordinaire, the real J Mac. Ladies and gentlemen, we are ready to rock and roll with today's edition of the program. At this very moment, many of you, if not most of you, are making your transition from your part-time jobs where you generate an income to your full-time jobs where you cultivate an outcome. And as you do so, I want to remind you to do so with intentionality, understanding the primacy that God places on family, recognizing the privilege that you get to enjoy in being his hands and feet, starting first in your home. Because what goes on in your house is far more important than what goes on in the White House. I know there's conversations right now about Trump meeting Putin to address the Ukrainian war situation. That is certainly an important matter, but it's not more important than what's going on in your home for you. It's not more important than what's going on in my home for me, because I'm directly responsible for what happens in my house. You are directly responsible for what happens in your home. We are not directly responsible for what happens in Ukraine. But all too often, we have succumbed to the siren song of the society to place significance and importance everywhere else. I was out yesterday attending to some legal matters on behalf of the ministry, but I've been just praying and pondering the status of affairs, the stage of affairs in our nation, and the state of the church in our nation, because simply put, this is not my opinion. The Lord told us in his word that he ordained his church to be the pillar and ground of truth. The Lord has told us in his word that the manifold wisdom of God would be put on display by his church. Like it or not, Jesus has ordained his church to be the vehicle through which he asserts himself and establishes his kingdom. And I've been honestly lamenting a degree to which lamenting to a degree about the reality that I think in many instances the church doesn't understand just how potent God has ordained the body to be. Secondarily, I don't think many understand the role that God has ordained the body to play in the world, but in particular in our nation. You know, Acts 17 says he determines the boundaries of our habitation and the times in which we would live. I think this kind of escapist orientation combined by this effort to, oh, we're above the fray. You know, it's like, how are you above the fray when you're called to make disciples in the culture where God has placed you? This notion, we're above the fray, but at the same time, you have people saying, but the church should be a hospital, which is not to be a hospital. But we certainly deal with broken people, but not for the purposes of perpetuating the brokenness. And so I'm gravely concerned because the whole notion, Satan knows his end. I've explained before when Jesus enters the Gadarene region and the demoniac in Gadara, before Jesus even comes to him, he begins to quake and says, Son of man, Son of God, have you come to torment us before our time? Which reveals that the demons know that their end is torment. But the devilish scheme is to try to deceive as many as possible so that they would join them in eternal damnation. And so Jesus said that the gates of hell will not prevail against the church. Straight up, full stop. So the demonic scheme then is to attempt to nullify and to winnow the church's potency by infiltration. And this dates all the way back to the first century. The Apostle Jude talked about false brethren having crept in unawares in the first century, perverting the grace of God. And I'm greatly concerned because the same thing is happening now, and not many of us even recognize it. Not enough, I should say, of us recognize it. Let's go to the Word of God, to 2 Kings chapter 23. I'll tell you plainly why I'm going there and the context here. This is the portion of Scripture that's recorded after King Josiah, through Hilkiah's efforts, rediscovers the book of the law in the temple. The temple had been shut down. There were consistently wicked kings. Prior to Josiah, you had the wicked king Manasseh, who was exceedingly wicked. And he followed, I would call, the abandoned man Hezekiah, who, when he learned through prophecy that judgment was coming because he had opened the war machine and the treasury to the Babylonians. And the prophet Isaiah said, the same people who you just let roll up in here, they're going to come back and they're going to knock down and conquer everything. And they're going to carry off your own children. And Hezekiah goes, oh, that's a good word. At least it's not going to happen to me. What kind of man would be able to celebrate that his children and his grandchildren and his great grandchildren will be made slaves and eunuchs in a pagan empire? Unsurprisingly, his son was exceedingly wicked. And so in 2 Kings chapter 23, the Lord records for our benefit some of the reforms that Josiah implements after he discovers the book of the law, re-enters covenant with Yahweh, but it shows you just how bad things have become in Judah in general, but there's specific observations made about the temple. And this is what the Word of God says. 2 Kings 23, verse 4. Then the king, that is Josiah, commanded Hilkiah the priest, the high priest, and the priests of the second order, and the doorkeepers, to bring out of the temple of the Lord, out of the temple of the Lord, all the vessels that were made for Baal, for Asherah, and for all the host of heaven. And he burned them outside Jerusalem in the fields of the Kidron and carried their ashes to Bethel. He did away with the idolatrous priests. Let's say that again. He did away with the idolatrous priests whom the kings of Judah had appointed to burn incense in the high places, in the cities of Judah, and in the surrounding area of Jerusalem. Also, those who burned incense to Baal, to the sun, and to the moon, and to the constellations, and to all the host of heaven. He brought out the Asherah from the house of the Lord, outside Jerusalem to the brook Kidron, and burned it at the brook Kidron, and ground it to dust, and threw its dust on the graves of the common people. He also broke down the houses of the male cult prostitutes, which were in the house of the Lord. Where the women were weaving hangings for the Asherah. Things in Judah, things in the nation whose very name means praise, things in the very nation whose forefather is a direct offspring of Israel, a descendant of Abram, whose name was changed to Abraham. Things degenerated so fervently that upon Josiah's rediscovery of the book of the law, which the Lord had already said, every king of Israel is supposed to have his own copy, to make his own handmade copy, to keep this book of the law. Josiah was surprised to learn there was a such thing. And then he had to command the high priest to bring out of Yahweh's house, the same house that was dedicated under Solomon, that the glory of the Lord filled the temple so much so that the priests were unable to maneuver because the glory cloud was so thick, that same house. But at this stage, they had to remove the vessels that were used to worship Baal from there. You had to remove idolatrous priests who, regardless of what Yahweh ordained to be the way priests are to be selected. Verse 5 shows that idolatrous priests were appointed by the kings of Judah to burn incense on the high places. They were ordained for idolatry. Ordained for idolatry. Burning incense to Baal in the Lord's temple. Worshiping the sun in the Lord's temple. Worshiping the moon in the Lord's temple. And if that's not enough, verse 7 shows that there had to be a removal of cult prostitutes who were plying their trade in the Lord's temple. Religiously legitimized prostitution in the house of God. Now, of course, it's very easy to say, oh my gosh, what's happened there? But look at the visible church in our culture today. And I'm saying this with the backdrop. What did God ordain the church to be? The pillar and ground of truth. There's lots of conversations about, oh man, our political discourse has devolved to such a place. Could it be? Because the bride that's ordained to be the pillar and ground of truth has similarly rejected our first love? I mean, we just had the most recent phenomenon, unfortunately, with the United Methodist denomination, when they're straight up saying, we don't care what the Bible says. Not only are we going to sanction homosexuality. Now, I want to be clear. This is what the American United Methodist decided. The many others departed from there. You have the global Methodist movement that's departed from that. But you have this schism in a major American Christian denomination because you have a significant contingent that happens to be a moneyed contingent that says, oh, we don't matter what the Bible says. We're going to read the Bible the way we want it. We not only would accept homosexuality, we want to ordain homosexual clergy. Some of the same things I've said before, dating back to 1973, the Presbyterian denomination had a split over the same thing. You have rumblings with those who are endeavoring to maintain the biblical inerrancy in the Southern Baptist denomination now, those who are wrestling in the other direction. This thing is happening with such consistency. We can see things got so bad in Israel's history, in Judah in particular, where you have male cult prostitutes in the Lord's house. In the Lord's house. And we have this diminishment of the witness and the clarity and the conviction, generally speaking, because I don't want anybody to misconstrue what I'm saying. I know for a fact that there's a remnant in America. But I'm talking about the broad representation, the most popular representations. And I'm saying our country and our society has suffered greatly because in many ways the church in our country has strayed. And so we're left with, the fallout from that is that we're left with with political movements that by and large are often simply reactionary. Don't necessarily know what we should be pursuing. All I know is I don't like that. I don't like that. And let me just tell you, zealous reactionary dispositions are never visionary and are never sustainable. If we're going to have a course correction in America, it has to come through the Lord's bride.
7: A Discipleship Minute with Joseph Parker.
8: Genesis is a wonderful, powerful, and supernatural book. It's the book that begins to answer our questions about God. People ask many questions about life, real questions that they wish to get answers for. Questions such as, where did we come from? Who created us? Who created the world? Who created the universe? What is the purpose of life? These are only a few of many legitimate questions that people often ask. If you'd ask many scientists in our culture today, what are some of your main goals and what is your purpose in studying science? We're trying to find out who we are and where we came from. The Word of God has answers, many, many answers. It's God's Word that gives us answers to all of our questions. He, of course, has answers that no one else would even begin to have.
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2: Welcome back to the Hamilton Corner. Abraham Hamilton III here. I want to explain why I started in 2 Kings 23. Because I'm greatly concerned that things are happening, and I know there are concerted efforts following, you know, American industrialization, which on the one hand led to amazing prosperity, but on the other hand, it had an impact on the family unit, you know, and our lives are so busy in many ways. The kind of the perpetual busyness is in and of itself a scheme to keep us distracted, to keep us divided, to keep us stratified and unable to really stop and

time. Because if you think that our nation is just utterly horrible, right? And you have this overwhelming compassion for the foreigner, why would you want to bring the foreigner to this horrible place? Why would you want that? Why would you want that? Because they don't really believe that. For them, that is a rhetorical device. It is a political cudgel that they wield, but they're wielding it for a particular purpose. One of the things, if you study, you know, the cadre of Marxist philosophers and theorizers, you'll find for them, simply put, the issue that is being discussed popularly is never the issue. It's never the issue. The issue that is being discussed is only being discussed for its usefulness to accomplish their ultimate agenda. So what is that agenda? We're living in a time, and I've explained on this show, it's amazing that we don't have more conversations about it. Like, why don't children in American schools study Pol Pot? You know, why are American children don't know more about Stalin? Why don't American children know about Mao Zedong? Why don't they know these things? Because there were people who intentionally infiltrated our American system of instruction who wanted to put a glossy, positive veneer on Marxism. That's why. That's why. So that you can have a populace who, when you hear Zohran Mamdani declare himself to be a socialist, that you don't have immediately recoiling and saying, "Are you, get out of here." That's why. But for people who are regressive, they tend to know what they're moving toward. What I was alluding to earlier, I've talked about on this program, the Hegelian dialectical process. George Wilhelm Friedrich Hegel, who actually was a teacher of Marx. Marx was a Hegel disciple. In the Hegelian dialectical process, what is that process? Well, first of all, you have to remember that Hegel sought to move in the direction that later developed as Marxism. As I told you, Marx was a disciple of Hegel. I've explained before that Marx is not the author of socialistic thought, communistic thought. He advocated for the utilization of violence, the implementation of violence as a tool to accomplish his objectives. But there were others before him, like Hegel, for example. And it is from Hegel that we get this idea that, you know, Bill Clinton, Tony Blair, and George W. Bush end up describing as a third way. Remember that? The third way? Well, what is the third way? The third way is the synthesis from the Hegelian dialectical process. Those who remember our discussion of this, Hegel's assertion was that when you are I'll just say it in my terms, a regressive, you introduce yourself, you introduce into the popular conversation, into the body politic, the most extreme radical position that you truly want, but you expect the populace not to accept, but you introduce it. But the purpose of your introduction is not to get a consensus around that radical position initially. You introduce the radical notion as a thesis. While you are introducing the thesis, you have a corollary component. Some may say an opponent. You heard the term controlled opposition? When you are a Hegelian, when you introduce your radical thesis, you are working in tandem with the antithesis advocates. The Hegelian introduces the thesis. The corollary opposition, the controlled opposition, offers an antithesis, which is usually the opposite of the thesis. Then, to add into this conversation the Alinskyite term of the community organizer, the community organizer is the one who introduces the radical thesis to stir up discontent around it. Then you stir up the antithesis groups to oppose, and you always present the issue in binary terms. There's no gradation. There's no reasonable alternatives. You simply have thesis, antithesis, and then the organizer comes in with the synthesis. Come on, let's be reasonable. Let's compromise. Let's compromise. Which is why you have a society that the only thing, or I won't say the only thing, but one of the highest values in our society today is what? Compromise.

0: But for the Hegelian, the very moment that you have an arrival at synthesis, or the Bill Clinton, the George W. Bush, the Tony Blair third way, the very moment you have the third way, you introduce a new radical thesis that pushes the dialogue even further. You've heard the term Overton window. As soon as you get the thesis, the synthesis accepted, you introduce a new thesis. Then you have another round of thesis, antithesis, synthesis. Another round, new thesis, which is why in our conversation you've experienced the continued leftward drift of both the Democrat Party and the Republican Party. How many times have you heard people say, man, John F. Kennedy can never be elected as a Democrat today? How many times have you heard that? How many times have you heard them say, oh, the Republicans are just taking up the most recent position vacated by the Democrats? Because we are living in the Hegelian dialectical process, living in it. And while this is happening, just to summarize it, and this is a very crude summary, no doubt, and a simplified summary. But the underpinning from a socialist, Marxist, communist worldview is atheism. The theological underpinning is humanism. Man is God. So we'll do, to use biblical language, whatever is right in our own eyes. So it is, to rightly describe the Marxist objective, it is an effort to establish a godless society where man determines virtue. Now, what is happening in our country right now? There is a major push to redefine conservatism in America without God. You see? So what does that end up becoming? You end up with two sides of the same coin. Now, I am not one of these people who say there is not any difference between Democrats and Republicans. There are lots of differences, no doubt. But think about what is happening on our very watch as we are existing. You have two sides both pushing for an establishment of a society based on their vision of virtue with a godless definition of it. That the fecklessness of the Republican Party is now giving way to MAGA, but I simply ask you, what is the guiding principle of it? What by and large passes for conservatism today is nothing more than a reactionary response to whatever it is the progressives are doing. Think about it. But what is the guiding principle? To be honest, to be fair, if you would be honest and fair, President Trump doesn't have a core convictional ideology. In some ways, you can see how that there is benefit in being flexible in negotiating. But the truth is, what is the core convictional ideology? And I can even hear it now. Why do you have to be ideological? I'm not saying you have to be ideological, but there is something called truth. This is what I'm getting toward. There is something. Let me say it better. Truth is real, guys. Truth is real. Zealous reactionary is not synonymous with visionary. You've heard me say, we talk about the construct of a family. There can be no submission of a wife to her husband if the husband has no vision, has no mission. Submission requires a mission. We have lots of people that are in families and trying to lead families, but they don't even have a vision for what their lives ought to be, what their family should be. What is the vision you have for your family? Do you have one? For most people, if we're honest, most people's experiences are we just kind of drift along and kind of figure it out along the way. But there's not clarity in vision often. But should there be? Yes, there should be. Efforts to employ reactionary political engagement without any mooring in truth will ultimately spiral badly. Ultimately. Right now, I'll say it very simply. I strongly believe because of the chasm, the void left by the church in our society, a MAGA ideology has come to fill the void. And why? Because some of it is because we've been pushed and pushed and pushed with the Hegelian thesis. You pushed us with the deconstruction of the family. You pushed us with homosexuality. You pushed us with same-sex marriage. You pushed us with abortion. But then you start saying, but yeah, and two-year-olds can tell you if they're boys or girls. And we're like, Wait, think about it. One of the most profound ads from the 2024 presidential election was Kamala Harris is for they, them. She should never be president. The remix is for they, them. Donald Trump is for us. Why did that resonate so? Because we know we're coming out of the era. You want to tell me Will Thomas, who's on the Penn swimming team for 3 years, was ranked number 652nd or whatever he was, 253rd? And then he makes a decision. Oh, you know what? I'm a girl. And now I'm dominating. And we're supposed to act like, yeah, this is right. We know that's wrong at a core level. But how many people are willing to say why it's wrong? Not as many. The popular understanding of conservatism has eroded to mere reactionary disposition. If you hear the term conservatism, you should ask, conserving what? What are we conserving? Do we know? Should there be conserving anything? What is the overarching vision? The same thing, the reactionary thing, even in media, you know, these are the stories to talk about. Who determines which stories are the stories to talk about? Why don't we have more stories about good Americans that have weapons, that are using their weapons responsibly to save people? We don't hear that very often at all. It actually happens way more than when people talk about these so-called gun violence incidents, which is so absurd to say. Gun violence. You have automobile crashes. Nobody says we have car violence. Nobody says that. We say we have a problem with intoxicated drivers. We have a problem with people driving badly. We don't say that there's car violence because there's an agenda. And so we even have this binary reactionary terms disposition in terms of what we discuss and how things are discussed. I'll give you an example of what I'm talking about. Right now, there's lots of conversation about the, you know, Sidney Sweeney American Eagle ad, you know, and there's people there. Hey, why haven't you talked about it? I'll tell you plainly, because I don't want to talk about it in terms of the way that the world is talking about it popularly. The world wants you to say, ooh, Sidney Sweeney ad good, MAGA, Sidney Sweeney ad bad, regressive. I got a big problem with the Sidney Sweeney ad. But it's not because of anything anybody else is talking about. Miss me with all that talking about, you know, her reference and skin color, all that kind of stuff. You know why I have a problem? Because America is addicted to pornography. That's why I have a problem with. And this is nothing more than another iteration of, frankly, soft pornography. And there are lots of so-called, I won't even say so-called, lots of people who would identify themselves as conservative that completely missed the fact they're trying to really do a sex sales thing in a particular way that appeals to particular demographics. But the issue that I have is that the scripture compels me to put no unholy thing before my eyes. And what we have is a normalization of the objectification of the female body, a normalization of lust so much so to where it almost doesn't even register. We don't care if it's soft porn, long as it's soft porn in red, white, and blue. Remember the whole deal we had not too long ago? Conservative women with pinup calendars? Remember that? What I'm saying, guys, I'm using that as an example. Say, what is our governing dynamic? What are we aspiring toward? What is our positive vision for ourselves, our positive vision for our families, our positive vision for our churches, and our positive vision for our nation? What are we aspiring toward? For too many, the aspiration is nothing more than let's own the libs. I want to drink some liberal tears. That's only going to get you so far. What are we aspiring to as a nation? What is good? What is beautiful? What is true that we're aspiring for? What are we seeking to accomplish? For too many, it's nothing more than being the opposite of whatever them Democrats say or whatever them Republicans say. And guys, that's not a sustaining virtue. which is why, to come full circle to the point I made in the first segment, at least I tried to make, this is why the Church of the Living God must stand up to no longer be a sleeping tiger and simply being tossed to and fro by whatever political wind and waves that are rivaling in society.
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1: They say when life hands you lemons, make lemonade. 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
0: Welcome back to the Hamilton Corner. Abraham Hamilton III is my name. What I'm saying very simply, guys, is we cannot perpetually be described solely by what we're against. But here's the rub. But we have to wait to see what they say so that we can know what we're against next. How absurd is that? We need to wait to see what they're going to say to see what we're against. Guys, that's absurd. What is the positive vision that we have? There's a reason, guys, where the last greatest hope of the earth, the United States of America, a beacon set on the hill, it follows from a worldview that begins our declaration as to why we must be a sovereign nation separated from King George of England, that we hold these truths to be self-evident. That man is endowed by the Creator There's a positive, affirmative vision. What are we ascribing toward? What are we endeavoring to build? What type of society do we want? The reason, I won't say the reason, but regressives use these ridiculous tactics like the Hegelian dialectical process, and they come up with different names for it, dialecticalism and third wayism and all of these things, because they're trying to run game on you, because they're trying to move in the same direction. Always in the same direction. Let's move in a certain way. Right now, you're my opposition, but in the future, you will be a Republican who supports same-sex marriage, for example. How many times have you been told, well, no, let's not bring the Bible into this? Why? Who are you to tell me that I need to leave my Bible on the side to engage you in discourse? But how often have professing Christians done so? Oh, yeah, you know, I don't want to compel someone to believe what I believe. You're not trying to persuade someone to embrace Christ by force. But you don't have to apologize that the word of Christ is truth. I don't have to try to apologize for the fact, well, you know what? If we're going to have a sustained society, we need husbands and wives to make babies. I don't need to apologize for that. Well, where did that come from? It comes first from God's word. And unsurprisingly, the sciences that we have supports what God's word has already told us. I'm not going to apologize for that. And then I'll add this into the conversation. The truth has benefit even for those who don't believe the truth. Whether you agree with it or not, that a husband and a wife raising their children together in the same home is the best thing for a child, regardless if you believe it or not. It's true. So I'm not going to apologize because that's true. But now you need to be more responsive to the multicultural effort to recognize that there are all types of families. No, I don't need to do that. What I will do is recognize that there's sin and that there are fallen men, and fallen men intend and attempt to try to make adjustments and nip and tuck and accommodate their sin and rebellion. But that doesn't change the truth. That doesn't change the truth. That's why I said you're entitled to your delusions, but you cannot compel me to live by them. Guys, there's a simple notion. In order to maintain this experiment in self-governance, we have to have individuals who are self-governed. Let's add something else to the conversation. Self-governance is not an Adamically natural phenomenon. Guess what? Self-governance, also known as self-control, is a fruit of the Spirit. The Spirit of God produces self-controlled men. This is why, brothers and sisters, George Washington said, religion and morality are indispensable support to our government. And you simply can say very simply, I'm not trying to compel you to convert to Christ following, but I will not deny the truth of what Jesus Christ teaches. Guys, it ain't rocket surgery. There's a reason there ain't never been in the history of the world an atheist hospital. You know why? Because compassion for suffering people comes from people who have love for the Lord. Because it's the Lord who told us that the first commandment is to love him with all that we are. And the second is like it. Love your neighbor as yourself. Why is it that it's always the Christians opening up orphanages and opening up hospitals and feeding the homeless and clothing the homeless? But religion has done all kinds of things. I don't care what you say. Religion hadn't done more than the atheist 20th century. With Stalin and Hitler and Pol Pot and Mao Zedong. Miss me with all of that. And here's another thing. The people who, in the name of religion, did this carnage, they were violating Jesus' teachings. They were not obeying him. So miss me with all of that. And we have to stop being a mamby-pamby church that we're going to genuflect and apologize because we know the truth. I'm not sorry that I know the truth. I'm grateful and I'm thankful and I love my neighbor enough that I'll tell them that. But what's happened, guys, we've allowed ourselves to be dumbed down. But we won't talk about Christendom. We'll say Western civilization. What's the fulcrum of Western civilization, huh? Are we going to talk about Augustine and the City of God and how his writings as a Christ follower shaped the entire scope of Western philosophical and political thought? Are we going to talk about that or not? Nah, we ain't going to talk about it. Why? Because we're embarrassed of Christ. Why? Who has bewitched us? Guys, we have been siren-songed and we have been seduced and we have been, you know, professionalized and we've been degreed up and all of these things, all to get us to the place to become functionally comfortable with denying the truth and its application. We don't need to apologize that the positive vision for our nation is stems from clarity from God's word. We're not trying to have theocratic rule compelling people to convert to Christ following. But I'm not going to apologize to you and lie to you about the fact that I don't care how great your life may be here. If you die without Christ Jesus as your savior, you will suffer eternally. And in addition to that, the teachings of Christ have great efficacy in its application for establishing a society that's best for maximized human flourishing. That's why you have some of the, you know, the atheists. What's the old boy name from England? I forgot so far. He doesn't like Christianity, but he likes the culture it produces. What's his name? Was it? No, it wasn't him. It was the other one. The name will come up, but y'all know who I'm talking about. I don't quite like Christianity. No, I don't believe it. It's absurd. To believe a man raised from the dead, it's absurd, but I do prefer the culture that Christians create. Why, bro? Why do you prefer the culture that Christians create? Why? Kind of like man is exceedingly wicked? Kind of like if you reject the culture that Christians create, you return to the doldrums? Dawkins. That's right. And somebody put it in the chat. Dawkins, Richard Dawkins. Guys, what we've enjoyed in what they call in Western civilization has been an aberration in world history. Yeah, that's what he said. Cultural Christian. What we've enjoyed in Western civilization as a whole is an aberration from human history. Then you get more specific. What we've had in America, there have been generations of human beings that could not fathom what we've enjoyed here. And with all of our mistakes, because there's never been a perfect society. I say it with my whole chest without successful contradiction that the United States of America is the greatest nation in the history of the world. But why is it that? Why is it that? We used to understand this. De Tocqueville told us, in contrasting the French Revolution, the bloody French Revolution, that the symbol of the French Revolution was the bloody guillotine. De Tocqueville's question was, why did the American Revolution result in their society versus what we had in France? And he told us in his Twain volume on democracy in America, he sought for the source of America's greatness in his banking systems. He sought for America's greatness in its halls of government. And it was not until he entered her churches with pulpits aflamed in righteousness. This is his words, not mine. Aflamed in righteousness that he recognized the source of America's greatness. He said, America is great because she is good. But then he added a warning. But the moment she ceases to be good, she will cease to be great. When Tim Talbot was on the show, he sat in his chair and returned to the statistics that when America kicked prayer out of our public schools, how do all of the metrics, violence, sexuality, murder, they all plummeted. You think that's a coincidence? Guys, we've got to wake up. We've got to wake up. The enduring virtue from the word of God, from Jesus directly, what is the greatest commandment? To love the Lord with all that you are. Guys, when you love God with all that you are, the most immediate evidence of that love is the way you treat your neighbor. Love God with all that you are and love your neighbor as yourself. On these hang the entirety of the law and the prophets. We have got to get to the place where we don't apologize for that and that we're willing to live out loud in that fashion. What is your vision for yourselves, for your life? What is your vision for your family? What is your vision for your church? What is your vision for our nation? The next level of analysis, and what are you doing to bring that into fruition? Guys, the world is going to whirl. We cannot expect this to come from the world. But the thing that I'm greatly concerned about is that among the ranks of the regressives and among the ranks of the self-described conservatives, they are both pining for an establishment of a society in a godless direction, looking for a godless way to do life and to do governance. And I'm telling you, it's going to end in the same direction. The only way we can get off this hamster wheel of the Hegelian dialectical process to where we're simply waiting to see what the other side says so that we can react to it and be opposite them. And to see, what is it that you're striving for? What is it that you're aspiring to be? As a father, man, I have a desire and a vision for my family. I have a desire and a vision for my children. But is my example aiding that vision coming into reality, or is it working against it? In so many instances, we're able to identify and to criticize what's wrong with everybody else, but we're not introspective about our own examples. A lack of clarity as to the positive vision for ourselves as a church, for example, is what led to many places being bullied by government to shut down. The strip clubs and the liquor stores and the Walmart can be open, but you better not open your mouth to say Jesus is Lord. And if you dare come together and say Jesus, you better not sing. What? What? Guys, we need to wake up, is what I'm saying. We cannot simply be reactionary. Reactionary is not synonymous with being visionary. These stories that are percolating, sometimes I want to talk about the stuff that's popular. Sometimes I don't. You know why? Because what's popular doesn't dictate what's important. Sometimes they make stories that are popular and the important things go completely ignored. Many of us have heard the adage, in our time right now, we're no longer having discourse and disagreements between, you know, red and blue. We're having conversations about right versus wrong, good versus evil. And I agree with that wholeheartedly, but this is the thing that people don't say. Both sides of the dialogue believe that they're on the side of good and the other side is evil. Why? Because what the Lord prophesied is coming to fruition. Good is being called evil and evil is being called good. So if you're having disagreements with good versus evil, but both sides of the discourse believe they're good and the other side is evil, we're right back to square one. Because instead of merely discussing good versus evil, there needs to be a conversation about what is true. What is true? And if we are merely reactionary, we become nothing other than controlled opposition in the Hegelian dialectical process. Because the floor for the negotiation, if you will, is always set by the Hegelian with the thesis. The thesis, love who you want to love. Antithesis, no, that's wrong. Okay. Civil unions. As soon as people said, okay, the civil unions, what's the next thing? No, we want marriage. Marriage is wrong. Okay. A license for gay marriage. As soon as, not even before the dust can settle on that, little boys are not always boys. It's just a more recent example of the exact same phenomenon. But the people of God must simultaneously be people of truth. And the beauty of this is that we don't have to try to develop our own unilateral vision. God has already showed us the way in which we are to walk. God is good, not because I'm saying so, it's because it is true.
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11: American Family News, I'm Robert Thornton. President Donald Trump wants Immigration and Customs Enforcement officers to keep pulling over vehicles, signaling his opposition to plans announced just a day earlier to suspend most traffic stops following another string of fatal shootings. It is not clear whether ICE will quickly reverse course and resume most stops, which have been a key tool in the immigration crackdown. Ending those stops, Trump wrote, would be playing right into the hands of criminals. Reconciliation 3.0 is a go. House Speaker Mike Johnson and the Vice President said they think they have a plan that will get through the Senate. More from Fox's Jessica Rosenthal.
12: Speaker Mike Johnson says the House Budget Committee will likely pass a budget resolution Thursday, and it will pass through the full House next week.
13: After the Senate passes the budget resolution, our four instructed House committees can go to work to write the reconciliation bill itself.
12: They expect the Senate to pass the resolution before the August recess. Vice President Vance met with Republicans Wednesday to push for agreement, despite some concerns about the proposed $95 billion in spending.
14: What we're doing with this legislation is getting Save America through and, of course, getting some critical support to our troops and to our farmers. We decided to do this because we thought this was the best vehicle to accomplish those three things.
12: Jessica Rosenthal, Fox News.
11: Following the House's passage of the Sunshine Protection Act, the debate over making daylight saving time permanent has moved to the Senate. While momentum is building, the path forward remains uncertain. Indiana Republican Senator Jim Banks joined Fox to discuss the bill and noted that while he personally dislikes the biannual clock change, he has reservations about the practical implications of a permanent switch.
15: There are parts of Indiana that, if this bill passes, where kids will be at the bus stop in the pitch dark, it won't get light until 9 o'clock in the morning. So my concern is about the safety of our kids.
11: Supporters say that permanent daylight saving time will boost economic activity and provide families with more evening sunlight. Recent polling suggests the American public is divided, with only a slight majority favoring the change. A new poll has national defense advocates concerned, as nearly half of Muslims living in the U.S. have a favorable view of Hamas. More from AFN's Chad Groening.
16: The Pew Research poll found that 44% of Muslim respondents expressed a favorable opinion of the terrorist group. Only 26% of Muslim Americans had a favorable view of the Israeli people. Robert Spencer is the director of Jihad Watch.
17: The actual number of Muslims in the country who support Hamas is likely far higher, because a lot of them who answered the poll know not to be public about this kind of allegiance. And so it's a matter of grave concern, because the assumptions about Muslims being overwhelmingly moderate, it's nonsense. It's always been nonsense, but it's still the prevailing view.
16: Bob McGinnis is a national defense analyst and president of McGinnis Strategies, LLC. He agrees with Spencer's assessment.
18: You would find probably higher percentages if you surveyed Muslims in Israel, Muslims in much of Western Europe, and then, of course, here. I've read the Quran. They teach hatred of Jews, of Christians. These people are proselytizing hatred of anyone that doesn't abide by their radical view of the world. So we need to recognize that's what we're dealing with.
16: I'm Chad Groening.
11: The National Hurricane Center is monitoring an area of low pressure that is expected to form during the weekend over the northeastern Gulf of America. Slow development of the system is possible while it moves slowly northeast over the Gulf and or near the southeastern coast of the U.S. by early next week. Fox Weather's Jane Menar and Bob Van Dillen.
19: There's going to be dry air, and I think one of the biggest things that could maybe overall limit the tropical development of this would be the proximity to land.
20: Yeah, it's hugging the coastline, right?
19: It is.
20: And we put that low pressure center right there, and that's a spin too. The darker the shade of orange, the more robust you're going to find it. And some of these models, I mean, listen, these are some areas of low pressure that we're watching. The Google AI models, the one we always like to look at and how.
19: Yep.
20: But let me show you this tracking low level spin. This is going to be on Sunday. How close is it to the Big Bend? How close is it to being actual water? If it's over the water, you get a better shot of seeing something develop.
11: See more at AFN.net.
21: God wants you to fear him, but he doesn't want you to be afraid of him. You know, when you're afraid of God, you're not going to get close to God, because you feel like God is going to wipe me out at any moment. I need to keep my distance from God. God doesn't want you to be afraid of him. When you're afraid of him, you flee from him. God doesn't want you to run from him. He wants you to run to him.
2: 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Is there hope after failure?
3: What do you do when you fail so greatly? Three insights from this great passage, 1 Samuel chapter 12. Insight number one, you must face the reality of your failure. And that is what Samuel is doing with them. He is showing them the reality of their failure. Now, remember this, no sin is a minor issue, but some sins are as serious as it gets. Now, the people didn't really realize how serious their sin was in asking for a king. But he says in verse 12, when you saw Nahash, the king of the sons of Ammon, came against you, saw that he came against you, you said to me, no, but a king shall reign over us, although the Lord your God was your king. You rejected Jehovah God, Yahweh God, in favor of Saul. You have to face the reality of your failure. Insight number two, you must cling to the truth of God's goodness and grace. So when you face the reality of your failure, as those people had to face the reality of this sin, asking for a king, that was serious stuff. We rejected God. Now, when you come to grips with what you've done, then you say, I'm in such serious, serious trouble. And when you come to your senses, you begin to hate yourself for what you've done as a believer. And then you start to even doubt that you're truly a Christian because you say, how, if I were really saved, how could I have done this? And so all these thoughts and feelings come flooding in. Well, the rain came and the thunder and the people were scared to death. The people said to Samuel, verse 19, pray for your servants to the Lord your God, not the Lord our God, the Lord your God, Samuel, so that we may not die. For we have added to all our sins this evil by asking for ourselves a king. I mean, we had enough sins to begin with, and then we added this one, this whopper sin. And Samuel said to the people, do not fear. You have committed all this evil, yet do not turn aside from following the Lord, but serve the Lord with all your heart. You must not turn aside, for then you would go after futile things which cannot profit or deliver because they are futile. Now, I like that. He tells the people, they're scared to death. They're thinking, God is going to strike me dead for what I did. And he says, do not fear. Now, Exodus 20:20, when the Lord came on Mount Sinai to give the law, there was thunder and there was smoke and there was an earthquake and the sound of a trumpet, and God visited Mount Sinai and the people were scared to death. And they said, Moses, you speak to us and we will listen, but let not God speak to us lest we die. And Moses said, don't be afraid. God wants you to fear him, but he doesn't want you to be afraid of him. When you're afraid of him, you flee from him. God doesn't want you to run from him. He wants you to run to him. And he wants you to know that he is good and ready to forgive. God wants to forgive, even when you commit terrible, horrible sin. He wanted to forgive them, even though they had spit in his face, so to speak, and said, we'd rather have Saul than the sovereign king of the universe. And then God wants you to know that he still loves you. That's a key truth, that God still loves you. He says in verse 22, for the Lord will not abandon his people on account of his great name, because the Lord has been pleased to make you a people for himself. It pleased the Lord to redeem Israel. It pleased the Lord to select them as his touchstone to share the good news of the greatness of God with the world. He wanted them to be his people. Listen, it pleased the Lord to save you. And so when you are saved, you become a child of the King. And you have passed out of death into life. And as we have shared numerous times, you can never lose that. If you've truly been saved, you're saved forever. But now you can fall out of the fellowship with God. You don't ever fall out of sonship or daughtership with God, but you can fall out of fellowship. And that's why Jude says, keep yourselves in the love of God. And how do I do that? I abide in his love. But I have to remind myself, if I fall and fail in a terrible way, even though my feelings will tell me God doesn't love me anymore, that's a lie. Because the Lord does love me. Jesus said in John 15, verse 9, just as the Father has loved me, I also have loved you. Abide in my love. Think about how much the Father loves the Son. Jesus said, that's how much I love you. I have three daughters, as you know, Jill, Amy, and Sarah. And if my girls were to do something terrible, something horrible, something that brought tremendous shame upon our family, something that would break my heart and Debbie's heart in 1,000 pieces, no matter what it was, we would never stop loving Jill, Amy, or Sarah. Now, they may do some things that we don't condone. We would never say, well, that's okay because you're my daughter, so you can do that. No, we would say that's wrong, but we never stop loving them. Why? Because they're ours. They're our people. And that's what God says about you and me. You belong to me, and I will never stop loving you. I was reading years ago and renewed it and refreshed this morning. My friend Guy Dowd, Guy who was the National Teacher of the Year in 1986, Guy Dowd whose testimony was so powerful, it was played on Focus on the Family by James Dobson. And Guy told me, he said that became the number one selling cassette that Focus on the Family ever had. You know, Guy was in our church some years ago sharing that testimony, Molder of Dreams. He talked about being a teacher and pouring your life into the lives of your students. And he talks about in his talk about never really having a date. He was just this fat kid that came from a poor family. And he really hated himself because of how he looked. And then he was led to the Lord by a teacher, Heinrich Kopka, who was a teacher at his school, retired missionary. And so Guy learned that the Lord loved him. He said in his own words, I learned that Jesus loved me, fat slob me. He loved me. Well, fast forward, he's married in 1980, becomes National Teacher of the Year in 1986. Everything is taking off and his testimony is taking off. He's sharing it all over the place and he's doing very well financially. And he and his wife, Tammy, have 4 kids, but his marriage is not good. Guy had a serious anger problem. And his wife dealt with it and dealt with it and dealt with it until she couldn't deal with it anymore. And she said, Guy, we've been to counseling. I've talked to you about this over and over and over again. I'm done. I want a divorce. And he said that those were not the words, obviously, that he wanted to hear. Please, Tammy, let's work this out. But she was done. And so Guy said that he was at a conference. This was weighing on him. And he knew so much of the marriage problem was his fault because of his temper. He couldn't control it. And he said he just felt so far from God. And you know, you're a speaker, you're a motivational speaker, and you have to motivate people, and you yourself are just hitting the bottom. And he prayed that God would show him in a fresh way that he still loved him, because Guy didn't feel like God loved him anymore. And he said he was going through the hotel lobby. It was a convention center hotel to get ready for his speech. And he said there was a shoe shine guy. And he said to him, "Hey, Mr. Guy, come get your shoe shine." Guy Dow thought, "How's that guy know who I am? He doesn't know me." Calls me Mr. Guy. And then it says, well, he probably calls everybody Mr. Guy. You know, he's just Guy. And so Guy said, "Okay, I'll get my shoe shine." So he climbs up in the shoe shine deal and he's sitting there and the guy's working on his shoes. And Guy said to the man, he said, "How you doing?" He goes, "Oh, I'm almost done." He goes, no, "How you doing? How you doing in life?" And he said, the guy stopped and he said, "I woke up this morning and my heart was still beating." He said, "I walked to the restroom and my legs was still working." He said, "I went to the fridge and it was still running. And Jesus still loves me." And Guy said, when that man said that, the tears began to brim in his eyes. And Guy said, the tears were brimming in my eyes because I desperately needed to hear that Jesus still loves me. Maybe you need to hear that too.
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3: Hey, you have to face the fact of your failure, and then you cling to the truth of God's goodness and grace. And then thirdly, you must respond rightly to the mercy and grace of God. So these people had committed this terrible sin. They ask Samuel to pray for them, and he says in verse 23, "Moreover, as for me, far be it from me that I should sin against the Lord by ceasing to pray for you. But I will instruct you in the good and right way. Only fear the Lord." Don't be afraid of Him, but fear Him. "Only fear the Lord and serve Him in truth with all your heart. For consider what great things He has done for you." You have to respond rightly to the Lord. You've failed. You've blown it. You've asked for a king. You've rejected the King of Kings and Lord of Lords. Okay, you receive that. And that crushes you because all of a sudden you come out of the ether and realize I've sinned so greatly. As Isaiah said, "Woe is me, for I'm undone, for I'm a man of unclean lips and I dwell among a people of unclean lips." And then you remember, what does the Lord say about Himself? He's good and ready to forgive and abundant in loving kindness to all who calls upon Him. And then you respond rightly to Him. You fear Him. That's, the Bible says that's the beginning of wisdom. It's the beginning of knowledge. It's the beginning of everything. What does it mean to fear God? It doesn't mean to be afraid of him. It means to be in awe of him. And it literally means, when you boil it down, what does it mean if you fear God? It means you give God his rightful place as king and master in your life. You recognize that God is God. You're not God. You're not on par with God. You're not just a little below God. You're so far below God. I mean, the Bible says about God, heaven, not even the highest heavens can contain God. God is so great. And the great, eternal, invisible God, he's intimately acquainted with all your ways and all my ways. Listen, you and me collectively are the size of a pimple on a flea compared to God. And yet he cares for us. It doesn't make sense, but that's what he tells us. We're to cast our cares on him because he cares for us. And so when you fear the Lord, you give God his rightful place as king. And you take your rightful place as servant, as slave, as doulos. That's the Greek word. Sometimes it's translated servant. Well done, my good and faithful servant. You are faithful in a few things. I'm going to put you in charge of many things. Enter into the joy of your master. But the Greek word there is doulos. And doulos is not a paid servant. Doulos is a slave. Doulos is somebody that was owned. And you know who in scripture refers to themselves as the doulos? Mary, the one God chose to bear the Christ child. Behold, the bond slave, the bond servant of the Lord, be it done to me according to your word, she told Gabriel. Paul calls himself the bond servant, the doulos of the Lord. James calls himself the half-brother of Jesus, calls himself the doulos of the Lord. Jude, the doulos, the bond servant of the Lord. Peter, the doulos, the bondservant of the Lord. You give God his rightful place as king, and you take your rightful place as his slave. And we exist to do his will. Fear the Lord, he says to them. As Solomon said at the end of the book of Ecclesiastes, the conclusion when all has been heard is fear God and keep his commandments, because this applies to every person. For the Lord will bring every act to judgment, everything which is hidden, whether it is good or evil. Give God his rightful place and then seek the Lord and develop a heart for him. Only fear the Lord and serve him in truth with all your heart. For consider what great things he has done for you. How does God want us to walk with him? With all our heart. Not with most of our heart, but with all our heart. And if there are parts of your heart that are committed to other things and not to the Lord, you need to take inventory of that. And say, wait a minute, I can't have areas of my heart that are off limits to the King of Kings and Lord of Lords. You know, when you go to a hotel, have you noticed that pretty much every hotel, they have those little things that you can put on the door or in the key, says, do not disturb. We do that sometimes in our hearts. We have areas of our hearts that we say, well, that's my social life, Lord, don't go in there, do not disturb. Because I wanna be master of that. Of that arena. My business life, do not disturb, Lord. I want to be master in that arena. You can't have that if you're going to serve the Lord in truth with all your heart. You got to take all the do not disturbs off and say, Lord, I open up every door of my heart. You be Lord of all, and you do the work that needs to be done in here so that I would please you, so that I would walk in your ways, so that I would have truth in the innermost being. That's what David said in his great psalm of repentance, Psalm 51. Behold, you desire truth in the innermost being. 1 John chapter 1 says, this is the message which we have heard from him and announced to you, that God is light, and in him there is no darkness at all. If we say that we have fellowship with him and walk in the darkness, we lie and do not practice the truth. But if we walk in the light, we bring all our sins out into the light. If we walk in the light, as he himself is in the light, we have fellowship with one another, us with God, and the blood of Jesus, his son, cleanses us from all sin. So you got to get everything into the light. You got to get all the
1: stuff that's kind of iffy, and I don't know if that's right or not. That might be a sin, but I'm not going to call it a sin. Let's put a little lipstick on that pig. You got to get that all out of the shadows, and you bring it into the light. And say, I want to walk in the light with God. I want to have a whole heart for God. I want to serve him with all my heart. And then I consider what great things he's done for me. Now, the greatest commandment is to love the Lord with all your heart, all your soul, all your strength, and all your mind. And the second greatest commandment, to love your neighbor as yourself. It's the vertical, just like the Ten Commandments. First four are vertical. Commandment to love your neighbor as yourself. It's the vertical, just like the Ten Commandments. First four are vertical, and the next six are horizontal. And so the greatest commandment is get myself right.

0: up for me, and I consider how he has provided for me. As that shoeshine boy told Guy, my heart's still beating as I woke up this morning. My legs is still working. There's the fridge that's still running. There's food for me, and Jesus still loves me. Consider and take time during the day to remember how good God has been to you. Hey, consider what great things the Lord has done for you. Don't focus on what you don't have. Focus on what you do have. And guess what? God doesn't owe you any of it. It's all a gift from the King of Kings and Lord of Lords. And then lastly, remind yourself of the cost of refusal, the cost of saying no. He says in verse 25, but if you still do wickedly, both you and your king will be swept away. In the ERV, it says this, easy to read version. But if you are stubborn and do evil, God will throw you and your king away like dirt swept out with a broom. Hey, we need to heed what the Lord is saying. You have fallen and you can't get up. You're here today. It's not an accident that you're here today. And you say, Jeff, I know there's sin in my life. I know that I've given my heart and life to Jesus, but I've gotten away from him and I've gotten involved in all kinds of sexual sin. I've gotten involved in shady business deals. I'm harboring a heart of bitterness over this person who hurt me, over that person. I'm holding on to all these things. I don't know what to do. Well, what you need to do is fear the Lord. Confess your sin to him. Get up off the ground and come to him. A righteous man falls seven times, the Bible says in the book of Proverbs, and rises again. When you fall, the devil will say, give up. But God says, get up and come to me. And when you get up and come to me in repentance and faith, you'll find my arms open wide, ready to embrace you. Listen, if you want to get right with God, you can today, but you have to take a step of faith and you have to respond to his mercy and grace. And here's the question, will you do it?
1: 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Pastor Jeff has written a timely and an impactful booklet that'll help you through this time of doubt. It's called Not Guilty, where Pastor Jeff explains the deep truth from Romans chapter 8, verse 1 and 2 that tells us, there is therefore now no condemnation to those who are in Christ Jesus, who do not walk according to the flesh, but according to the Spirit. 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Hey, thank you for joining us today on From His Heart. I'm Larry Nobles, reminding you that From His Heart is a listener-supported broadcast ministry of Dr. Jeff Shreve, reaching the world with real truth, real hope, and real love. 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
2: If the dead are not raised, let's eat and drink, for tomorrow we die. 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
3: 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In every facet of life, you see the consequences of man's sin against God. Disease, death, crime, they're all products of the fall. Same goes for the immorality celebrated by the world and the battle you face with your own sinful flesh. But here's the wonderful news. A day is coming when all that evil will be wiped away. Today, John MacArthur looks ahead to that glorious time as he continues his series called The End Is Not the End, based on 1 Corinthians chapter 15. And with today's lesson, here's John.
2: Well, let's open our Bibles to 1 Corinthians chapter 15. And look at Paul's chapter on resurrection. The resurrection of believers is the theme of this chapter. The Bible promises a redemption of the body, not just the spirit, not just the soul, not just the inner person. Romans 8:23 says that we are waiting for the redemption of our body. In fact, the Apostle Paul made it clear that the spirit of man without a body is naked. In 2 Corinthians chapter 5, he says, we desire not to be unclothed, not to be naked, but to have our body from above. A tabernacle, it's called, not made with hands, eternal in the heavens. God created man as body and soul, or body and spirit, and will redeem him as body and spirit. We will all dwell with God forever in the heaven of heavens in resurrection bodies. In John 11, Martha said to Jesus, "If you had been here, my brother Lazarus would not have died. Even now I know that whatever you ask of God, God will give you." Jesus said to her, "Your brother will rise again." Martha said to him, "I know that he will rise again in the resurrection on the last day." Jesus said to her, "I am the resurrection and the life. He who believes in me will live even if he dies." Jesus promises there resurrection. In John 6:44, we read, "No one can come to me except the Father draw him." And then he said this, "And I will raise him up at the last day." Again, the promise of resurrection. The body is not to be discarded eternally. The body is not merely a prison for the soul. The body belongs to the very essence of man as created by God. Even in this life, for believers, the body is exalted by being made the temple of the Holy Spirit. 1 Corinthians 6:19 makes that clear. God will not desert the body at the grave. He will raise it up from the dead. If you look at 1 Corinthians 15 and verse 12, you get an indication there of what was going on. How do some among you say that there is no resurrection of the dead? That is what was being said. The Apostle Paul writes this chapter to deal with that. This was basically what was taught by Greek philosophers. The notion of Greek philosophy was that spirit is good, matter is evil. The sooner you get rid of matter, the sooner you get rid of the body, the better off. The body just goes into the grave, it goes into decay, and the spirit then returns to its source, taught the philosophers, the religious philosophers, and it's lost in the universal deity. It's absorbed and loses its individuality. There is no resurrection. That is what Greek philosophy taught. So So Paul had to reaffirm the fact of bodily resurrection. There was plenty of confusion about that in the pagan world. But even in the Jewish world, there was confusion as well. Some rabbis had a very bizarre view of resurrection. They knew that there was a resurrection because Job said, "Though he slay me, yet will I trust him." Why? "Because in my flesh I will see God. Though worms destroy this body, in my flesh I will see God." Daniel talked about the resurrection of the just at the end of human history. So the rabbis knew there was to be a resurrection of the body. Some of them taught that the resurrection body would be identical with the body that died, a rather strange notion. For example, the writer of what is called the Apocalypse of Baruch asks whether there will be any change when men rise. And the answer from the rabbis is, quote, "The earth shall then assuredly restore the dead. It shall make no change in form, but as it has received, so shall it restore." In other words, your body goes into the grave, and when it comes back out, it's exactly the way it was when it went in. They were denying a difference in the resurrection body. And of course, that kind of silly approach to resurrection fed the Greek skeptics' notions. It was so foolish, it seemed so ridiculous, that the same body would be brought up out of the grave after decay, that it was fuel for their own denial of resurrection. Celsus had said that bodily resurrection was the hope of worms. For what soul of a man would any longer wish for the body that had already rotted? So they mocked the idea. Paul faces both the philosophy and the bad theology of the Jews with this section on resurrection. We arrive at verse 35. We've come all the way down to verse 35. And this is the question that will be asked. Someone will say, if there is a resurrection, how are the dead raised? And with what kind of body do they come? This then is the question about the resurrection body. Two questions that skeptics have asked. How are the dead raised? That is to say, by what means, by what power, and with what kind of body do they come? Skeptics are seen as denying resurrection because it seems so ridiculous to them. They see death, they see decay, and they conclude there can be no resurrection. It doesn't take long for the body to decay. They were very familiar with that in the ancient world. It seemed ridiculous. So the questions began to arise, how can a decayed, rotted body rise? And what about the body smashed to pieces in some kind of disaster? And what about bodies that have been burned to cinders in a fire? And what about bodies that have fallen into the sea and been consumed by sharks or whatever? How can they be raised? How is that even possible? Paul himself, you remember in Acts 26, verse 8, asked King Agrippa, "Why should it be thought a thing incredible with you that God should raise the dead?" Agrippa had bought into the philosophy of no resurrection. How can ashes thrown to the wind after people have been cremated? How can bones scattered over the ocean floor? How can flesh that is disintegrated into dust be brought back together again and raised from the dead? Thus the questions, how are the dead raised and with what kind of body do they come? These are intended to be scornful, skeptical questions. But I want you to notice the immediate response of verse 36 to those who ask that question. "You fool." Pretty direct. Literally, "senseless one." "You senseless one." This is Paul's reply to the questioner, a severe rebuke which assumes that the objector prided himself on his intelligence and, in fact, is a fool. This is often the case, by the way, with objectors. They think they know there is a flaw in Christian doctrine. They pounce on that flaw, thinking themselves to be wise, and end up as fools in the end. He laughs at resurrection, does the skeptic. He lives as if there is no resurrection. Verse 32, you remember that? If the dead are not raised, let us eat and drink, for tomorrow we die. Live life to the max, be a hedonist. Suck out of life all you can get, fulfill every lust and every desire. Your body goes to ash, it never comes back. That's a very convenient philosophy, by the way. It's a very convenient kind of religion to believe in that. And it's also very convenient to believe that when you die, your spirit somehow is absorbed back into the universal deity and you cease to exist as a person. Because if all of that is true, then there will be no payback for your sin. There will be no judgment. That's the kind of philosophy that appeals to those who want to live a hedonistic life. So Paul needs to deal with that, because if we don't rise again, then we don't have any real motive for salvation from those who have died in Christ. If we don't rise again, we don't have any real motivation for a life of sanctification. We don't have any hope of eternal accountability or eternal reward. If we just sort of float along as disembodied, unidentified spirits. So Paul, in his Holy Spirit-inspired brilliance and his understanding of the Scripture and the issues of eternity, has no problem explaining the resurrection body. This is a fascinating Scripture to me, and I hope it will be to you. Now, when it comes to the resurrection body, I can only tell you what is here. I can't tell you anything more than is in the Bible. I'm not going to invent anything or speculate on anything. We're just going to deal with what we know the Scripture has said, and that is, frankly, plenty. Now, Paul has four lines of argument. First of all, there is an analogy. He talks about an analogy to help us understand resurrection. Then he talks about the form of resurrection. Then he talks about the contrasts, and then the prototype of a resurrection body. Let's begin with the analogy in verse 36. You fool. You're foolish because you think you're smart and you're a fool. Listen to what I have to say to explain resurrection. First, he starts with an analogy. It is the analogy of seed, the planting of seed that produces some kind of result in what grows out of that seed. That which you sow does not come to life unless it dies. And that which you sow, you do not sow the body which is to be, but a bare grain, perhaps of wheat or of something else. But God gives it a body just as He wished, and to each of the seeds a body of its own. This is a really clear, powerful, and helpful analogy or illustration. The seed is put into the ground. Any seed, every seed, is put into the ground and it dies. It dies. It decomposes in the ground. And out of that decomposed seed comes a resurrection life. A plant rises. And that plant is a very different kind of body than the seed. In fact, you could never tell by looking at the seed what the resurrected body of the plant will look like. You couldn't tell by looking at the plant what the seed would look like either. There is dissolution, and then there is difference, but at the same time, there is continuity. One dies, and in dying gives life. It is very different than what it produces. The seed is dissolved, decomposed, then it rises again, and there is a vast difference, a vast difference. In fact, we understand that massive trees come from one tiny seed. The difference is not only in the shape of it, but in the volume of it, in the characteristics of it. It is the same seed out of which comes the same genetic life, basically driven by the same genetic code in the cells of the seed, and yet the body that comes from the seed is utterly unlike the body of the seed itself. So it is, in our case, our bodies will be buried. This is the analogy, and as they dissolve and disintegrate into the ground, God will cause us to rise again in a different form. But the fruit remains in that it will be the same person, changed by death and resurrection, but the same life, the same person coming forth in a different form. Our Lord actually used this same analogy in referring to himself and his own resurrection, which may be where the Apostle Paul saw it. He says of himself, "The hour has come for the Son of Man to be glorified," John 12:23. Verse 24, "Truly, truly, I say to you, unless a grain of wheat falls into the earth and dies, it remains alone, but if it dies, it bears much fruit." Jesus then sees that his own death is a kind of seed planting, a kind of dissolution, disintegration that results in a great and glorious and fruitful resurrection. So this, the logic goes along this line. The mystery of the resurrection body is no greater than that analogy. The mystery of the resurrection body is no greater than that analogy. If you say you don't believe in the resurrection because you don't understand how one thing can die and something else can come out of it, then you might as well say, "I don't believe in harvest. I don't believe in plants." It happens. It happens incessantly. It happens countlessly, massively, repeatedly. Out of the old grain and the death of the old grain comes a new plant. It is the same life. It carries the same genetic code definition, and yet it is something very new and very unique. Our bodies will be our bodies, but they will be different. To say that you don't believe in the resurrection of the body is no different than saying you don't believe that an oak tree can come out of an acorn. But it is the same organism. The spiritual reality of our identity will be preserved by God, and we will rise to be who we are with a new form, a new body. Now, you get a sort of idea of this as you live. Have you noticed? Your body now is different than it used to be, pretty clearly. And it's continuing to become different. Very different than the infant that came out of the mother's womb. Very different. You are the same in old age as you were in infancy. You are the same being, but you are not the same body. You are the same person with the same personalities, with the same characteristics, with the same divinely embedded elements that make you you. And you were, from your birth till your death, you, as designed by God. What Paul is showing us is that far from the decomposition of the body being an obstacle to the resurrection, the decomposition of the body is simply the way new life happens throughout the creation of the world. It's a wonderful and easily understood analogy. And by the way, God determines what that body is. Verse 38. God gives it a body just as he wished. It was God that said the acorn will look like an oak tree and be an oak tree. It was God who said the seed of corn would become a stalk. It was God who said a grain of wheat will become a shaft of wheat that looks like this. It is God who says this seed will produce this flower and another seed, another flower, and another seed, a different flower, and a different plant. And they are countless, virtually endless bodies that God designs for each seed. If you pile all the seeds on the table, they actually look quite a bit alike. There are variations, but they tend to be small and rather coarse and without color, but they come forth in a rainbow of varieties. Every seed produces its own plant because of God's will, because of God's design. The point is this: if God gives to all the products of the earth its own form, why can't He determine the form for the resurrection of the bodies of His own people? This is not a stretch. You cannot infer what the tree will look like from the seed. You can't infer what the flower will look like from the seed. And it is equally foolish to attempt to determine from your current body what your resurrection body is going to look like. But the good news is your resurrection body will be to this body in a relationship like a beautiful flower is to an ugly, coarse seed. So the analogy: why is it so hard for you to believe in the resurrection of the body when you see such illustrated in the world of plants? Secondly, Paul moves from the analogy to the form of resurrection down in verse 39. Let me read it to you down through the first part of 42. All flesh is not the same flesh, but there is one flesh of men and another flesh of beasts or animals, another flesh of birds, and another of fish. There are also heavenly bodies and earthly bodies, but the glory of the heavenly is one, and the glory of the earthly is another. There is one glory of the sun, and another glory of the moon, and another glory of the stars, for star differs from star in glory. Verse 42, so also is the resurrection of the dead. Clearly, every seed produces its own plant, and this is completely dependent on the design of the will of God. That's what verse 38 says. It's whatever God wills it to be. And God has willed many, many forms to come into existence. And so in verse 39, all flesh is not the same flesh. The next verse, there are heavenly bodies and earthly bodies. There is the glory of one and the glory of the other. And so it will be in the resurrection. As far as bodies are concerned, God commands the most wide-ranging possibilities. There are differences so vast they cannot be counted. This is more scientific, perhaps, than it seems. I remember some time back studying amino acids. There are 600 octodecillion combinations of amino acids. And amino acids see to it in those combinations that flesh differs. It is so vast, it is incomprehensible that God could have a mind to create so many kinds of flesh, so many kinds of bodies. So why would we think that it was some big task for Him to create bodies for resurrected saints and even resurrected unbelievers? Verse 39, He says, there is one flesh of men, there's another flesh of beasts, and that varies from beast to beast, another flesh of birds, and that varies from bird to bird, another of fish, and that varies from fish to fish. There are almost endless combinations of amino acids that create distinct kinds of bodies. So his illustration moves from seeds to created creatures. So as seeds vary, as earthly bodies, the bodies of animals, the bodies of plants, the bodies of birds, fish vary, as heavenly bodies vary, why do we have a problem thinking God couldn't create resurrection bodies? There is a glory, I love that word, there is a glory in verse 41 in the sun. There is a glory in the moon. There is a glory in the stars. The fundamental meaning of glory is manifestation. Manifestation. The point is that heavenly bodies have their own particular way of manifesting their own identity according to the creative purpose of God.
3: You're listening to Grace to You, the Bible teaching ministry of John MacArthur. Today we continue John's study, The End is Not the End. Now, as John has been saying, believers in their new eternal bodies will radiate the very glory of God. That's an amazing thought, but one that may have you wondering exactly how anyone, even in heaven, could radiate God's glory. Well, I asked John about that in studio a while back. Here's what he said.
2: Well, you know, you're talking about 2 Corinthians 3:18, where Paul says, as we gaze at the glory of the Lord, we're changed into his image from one level of glory to the next by the Lord who is the Spirit.
3: So right.
2: A spiritual growth and sanctification is the believer looking at the glory of the Lord, and the Holy Spirit, as he looks at the glory of the Lord, changes him into that very glory from one level to the next, from glory to glory. We don't see that because the Bible says we are the children of God, but not yet manifest.
3: Right.
2: So you don't see, it's like Christ, they didn't see the glory until he went up to the Mount of Transfiguration and pulled back his flesh and revealed his glory. That's true of us. The glory is in us. The Spirit of God lives in us. The Christ is in us. The Father is in us. We have the glory in us, and that glory is expanding as we go from one level of glory to the next, but it's not going to be manifest until we enter into the presence of the Lord. And what that glory essentially means is spiritual perfection, holiness, virtue, perfect righteousness, and all of that. That is what heaven is going to be. It's not going to be a bunch of strangers and aliens up there saying, oh, wow, so that's what righteousness looks like. Wow, look at that. That's perfect. Look at that beautiful scene over there. No, we will be perfect. We will be made all glorious. We will reflect the very glory of Christ. This is what it ultimately means to be saved, to enter into full heavenly glory.
3: That's right, friend. Encouraging truth about your future home if you're a Christian. And for more encouragement about your glorious future if you're a believer, be sure to listen to this study again at your own pace. 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And for regular mail, you can write to Grace to You, P.O. Box 4000, Panorama City, California, 91412. And now for the entire Grace to You staff, I'm Phil Johnson. Thanks for joining us today, and be back tomorrow when John MacArthur shows you what is perhaps the greatest blessing you can look forward to if you're a Christian. It's another 30 minutes of unleashing God's truth one verse at a time on Grace to You.
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6: For American Family News, I'm Robert Thornton. U.S. Central Command said U.S. forces launched another wave of strikes today against Iran. The strikes were targeting Iranian military capabilities used to threaten vessels freely transiting through the Strait of Hormuz. President Donald Trump appeared at a defense summit today in Carlisle, Pennsylvania. At the